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2: Dear respected mashayikh, elders, Maulana Ibrahim, the wonderful volunteers, leaders that are here, activists, may Allah subhanahu wa ta'ala bless you all and honor you. And jazakum Allahu khayran for this incredible response. May Allah subhanahu wa ta'ala bless you all and elevate your community. And particularly, as I said last night in Cape Town, subhanAllah, ever since this genocide has started, my heart has been yearning for the moment to come to South Africa and to say thank you. Jazakumullahu khayran for standing with us. Jazakumullahu khayran for putting forth your best effort. Jazakumullahu khayran not just for your continued solidarity, but for being amongst the first to show solidarity in the first place. And may Allah subhanahu wa ta'ala allow us all to enter into Masjid al-Aqsa while it is liberated and free, and to pray together in that masjid without the boots of the occupiers. Allahumma ameen. I want to give you several images, and I want you to memorize a word. Last night I spoke about ulul azm, those that possess great determination from the messengers of Allah. The word that I want you to memorize bi-idhnillahi ta'ala is the word tamkeen. Tamkeen. For tonight bi-idhnillahi ta'ala. Tamkeen. And I'll explain to you what tamkeen is. But before that, a concept that we learn from our religion and the stories of the messengers of Allah and the great people of the past, that hard times make great people. That Allah subhanahu wa ta'ala subjects certain individuals to difficult trials so that they can be a source of ease for generations after them without inflicting upon them difficulty, because they never lose the perspective that they gained from the patience that they showed in their most difficult moments. A few images for you to consider. There was a great companion by the name of Utbah bin Ghazwan, radiallahu ta'ala anhu. He is, according to some biographers, possibly the seventh person to embrace Islam. And they take that from a famous narration. One of the earliest Muslims. And Utbah, radiallahu ta'ala anhu, is responsible for much of Iraq coming into Islam during the time of Umar ibn al-Khattab, radiallahu ta'ala anhu. He's the brother-in-law of Uthman ibn Affan, radiallahu anhu, eventually the brother-in-law of Abu Huraira, radiallahu anhu. A quiet, great companion who puts his head down and gets to work. And he was giving khutbah later on in life as he was the emir of Basra in Iraq, the leader of a great city. And as he's standing on the minbar, he says, I remember when I was the seventh of seven. And he started to recall the moments of being boycotted in Mecca with the Prophet sallallahu alaihi wasallam. And he said, and I remember when the only thing that we could find to eat were from the thorny bushes, al-hubla. And when we ate those thorns, it punctured our gums and caused our mouths to swell. But that was all we had to eat in the embargo and the starvation that we were facing. This sounds very familiar to you, doesn't it? And as the food was not coming through to the valley of Abu Talib, I remember when myself and Sa'd ibn Malik radiallahu ta'ala anhu went out. And we did not have a garment to clothe ourselves. And so what we had to do was to take one garment, one sheet, and tear it into two. And each one of us wore whatever we could to cover our private parts of those sheets. And he says, and today, there's not a single one of us that is alive, except that he is a governor of a city under the Muslims. Every single one of us from those seven that lived in that tribulation today is an amir, is a leader of a city under the Muslims. Can you imagine? Because we always think of Umar ibn al-Khattab radiallahu anhu, this flag bearer of justice. But if you were to walk into Basra, or walk into Kufa, or walk into Damascus, or walk into this city or that city, you were constantly seeing a person who was leading you that spent time in prison, spent time in exile, spent time being tortured, lived through starvation, lived through persecution, and now they are the ones who are making decisions on behalf of an expanding global ummah. That also sounds familiar to you, I'm sure, in South Africa, with the great Nelson Mandela, who of course comes out of prison after over two decades. And what that prison life does to inform the perspective of a leader after is not unique to Madiba. It's a historical precedent that we find that great people are put through the most difficult of moments so that Allah subhanahu wa ta'ala can grant them tamkeen. The word that I mentioned that I hope you will all remember from now on bi-idhnillahi ta'ala. And Utbah goes on and he says, وَأَعُوذُ بِاللَّهِ أَنْ أَكُونَ عَظِيمًا فِي نَفْسِي وَعِنْدَ اللَّهِ صَغِيرًا. And I seek refuge in Allah from being great in my own eyes and being puny in the sight of God. I'm not sharing this with you to boast. I'm sharing this with you to say that all of those leaders that you see under Umar ibn al-Khattab have been through things that you could not imagine. And he's saying, and as time goes on, you will find rulers that will depart from the way of the Prophet sallallahu alaihi wasallam, and that will manifest other than what we learn from our beloved Prophet sallallahu alaihi wasallam. And we are living this time right now that'll get further away from the prophetic methodology in every aspect of life. If you think of Yusuf alayhi salam, we know Yusuf alayhi salam as a leader after all of the trials and the difficulties that he went through. But Allah subhanahu wa ta'ala says, كَذَلِكَ مَكَّنَّا لِيُوسُفَ فِي الْأَرْضِ, that it was through that that we established Yusuf on this earth, the way فِي الْأَرْضِ, that it was through that that we

only elevated the rank of Yusuf alayhi salam through the difficulties that he went through, but Allah subhanahu wa ta'ala made Yusuf a better leader as a result of what he went through. Because he doesn't just see from the throne. He has seen life from the well. He has seen life through the chains. He has seen life through the bars of a prison cell. He's seen it from all of those perspectives. It made him something. The image of Yusuf from prison to the throne. The image of Utbah and those companions from being boycotted to taking Islam through the entire world and being established in positions as ministers and leaders on this earth. The position of the Prophet sallallahu alaihi wasallam. You know, I used to wonder, why did Jibreel alayhi salam squeeze the Prophet sallallahu alaihi wasallam so hard when he brought the message to him that he almost took the life of the Prophet sallallahu alaihi wasallam through the difficulty of that squeeze? The Messenger of Allah sallallahu alaihi wasallam said that when the angel Gabriel squeezed me, I thought I was going to die because of how hard his hug was. Was it to cause distress to the Prophet sallallahu alaihi wasallam? No. As the scholars mentioned, it was a sign, inna sanulqi alayka qawlan thaqila, that we are about to impart upon you a heavy word, that what you're about to receive is going to require a certain level of strength. It's not going to be easy on your heart to receive the Quran initially. But our Messenger of Allah sallallahu alayhi wasallam goes from a place to where initially the revelation of the Quran causes him great difficulty, to the point that he starts to miss the next revelation and the next revelation and the next revelation. It was initially a squeeze, and then it came with ease. Allah subhanahu wa ta'ala says, لو أنزلنا هذا القرآن على جبل لرأيته خاشعا متصدعا من خشية الله, that if we were to reveal this Quran onto a mountain, you would have seen that Quran flattened out of the awe of Allah. You know what Allah also says? Inna aradna al-amanata 'ala as-samawati wal-ardi wal-jibal fa'abayna an yahmilnaha wa ashfaqna minha wa hamalaha al-insan innahu kana zaluman jahula. That we proposed this amana, this trust, to carry the sacred word to the heavens and the earth and the mountains, and they refused to carry this burden. Wa hamalaha al-insan. But man bore the burden. And no one bore the burden more than our Prophet sallallahu alaihi wasallam. Can you imagine what it was like for his heart to receive a word that could flatten mountains? Where Zayd radiallahu ta'ala anhu mentions that one time I was with the Prophet sallallahu alaihi wasallam, and he was leaning against me, and then the revelation came to him suddenly, and my leg was under the leg of the Prophet sallallahu alaihi wasallam, and the Prophet sallallahu alaihi wasallam's body physically became so heavy that I thought I was going to lose my leg. Asma radiallahu anha says, when the revelation came on the Messenger of Allah sallallahu alaihi wasallam, and he was riding a camel one time, and the knees of the camel buckled. It almost broke the knees of the camel, but it did not collapse the heart of the Messenger of Allah sallallahu alaihi wasallam. You receive with difficulty, and then you grow, and something happens after that. Allah subhanahu wa ta'ala trains you for something greater and puts you in a position to do more and to be a source for people. Imam al-Shafi'i rahimahullah ta'ala was asked this question. He was asked, is it better for a servant of Allah to be tested, yubtala, aw yumakkan, or to be established with power? Is it better for the slave of Allah to be oppressed and to go through difficulty, or to be in a position of power, tamkeen? And you know, you ask yourself this question because, let's face it, sometimes the best version of ourselves comes out only in the worst of circumstances, and we forget, once Allah subhanahu wa ta'ala delivers us from our difficulties, who we actually are. So is it better to stay in a situation in which you are suffering and struggling and going through great trials and learning patience, or is it better to be in a position of ease and power?

0: And he responded and he says, "La yumakkan hatta yubtala." He said, it's neither or. You will not actually be established in power until you are put through test by which you endure. And he said, have you not seen ulul azmi min ar-rusul, those that possess great determination from the messengers of Allah? Nuh alayhi salam was tested. Ibrahim alayhi salam was tested. Musa alayhi salam was tested. Isa alayhi salam was tested. Muhammad sallallahu alayhi wa sallam was tested. Falamma sabaru makkanahum. When they were patient with what Allah put them through, Allah established them in power, in victory. The word is what? What's the word? Tamkeen. It's a very particular word of establishment. And interestingly enough, when you look through the Quran, the way that Allah uses that word can be one of warning of a postponed trial or one of reward for a trial that has already passed. When Allah subhanahu wa ta'ala speaks to the pharaohs of the world, the tyrants of the world, مَكَّنَّاهُمْ, that we gave them tamkeen on this earth, but أَهْلَكْنَاهُمْ, we destroyed them. And why did we destroy them? Because what Allah subhanahu wa ta'ala mentions here of مَكَّنَّاهُمْ here, Ibn Abbas radiallahu anhuma says, أَيْ أَمْهَلْنَاهُمْ, we delayed their punishment. They thought they had power, but they were actually being deluded by the idea of power. They were not righteously established on this earth. They were given the illusion of power by which they betrayed their human responsibilities. And as a result of that, they failed the test. And they found that they returned to the one who actually has power, being Allah subhanahu wa ta'ala, and they faced the consequences of their delusion. But when Allah subhanahu wa ta'ala speaks to the believers, مَكَّنَّاهُمْ means أَمْكَثْنَاهُمْ, we have firmly established them on this earth in righteousness. And everything that you go through in life under trial is meant to prepare you for a moment later on by which Allah subhanahu wa ta'ala can unlock something far greater from you. But لا يمكن حتى يبتلى. Allah subhanahu wa ta'ala will not establish you until He puts you through a test of endurance to see what you're really made of, to see if you're capable. And for many, when they're in the midst of the test, when they're in the midst of the trial, they are focused entirely on surviving the trial and not looking forward to what Allah subhanahu wa ta'ala has put ahead of them. And so their entire existence becomes about, how do I get through this without buckling under pressure? Rather than, how do I channel this to unlock perspective in this world and paradise in the next? To be the best person that I possibly can for my ummah. How do I channel this into determination? How do I live and exemplify what those people exemplify? So that even if I'm not put through the prison to palace pipeline, I'm put through a test that Allah subhanahu wa ta'ala is giving me an opportunity to have a reward that I otherwise would not have been able to have in the hereafter. And Allah is giving me a lens to this world that I otherwise would have never had. I wouldn't have understood it if I didn't go through it. Can you imagine the refugee policy of Ibrahim alayhi salam and Isa alayhi salam and Musa alayhi salam and Muhammad sallallahu alayhi wasallam? They all lived life in exile. They all went through the most difficult circumstances of those who would then be subjected to their power. And so they had perspective. They saw life through that very particular lens. Allah subhanahu wa ta'ala says in the Quran, وَجَعَلْنَا مِنْهُمْ أَئِمَّةً يَهْدُونَ بِأَمْرِنَا لَمَّا صَبَرُوا وَكَانُوا بِآيَاتِنَا يُوقِنُونَ, that we made from them imams. Now, by the way, the word imam means that you are a leader, yuqtada, بالخير أو بالشر. You are a leader in evil or in good. You are followed in evil or in good. You know, when we say that Gaza has become the moral compass of the world, Gaza has become the moral compass of the world. An imam as an individual and an ummah that emanates from that same spirit is supposed to set the direction for humanity and be followed in good. وَجَعَلْنَا مِنْهُمْ أَئِمَّةً يَهْدُونَ بِأَمْرِنَا لَمَّا صَبَرُوا. We made from them imams that would guide by our commands, that understand the seriousness of the affair that they have in front of them. And they guide people right. But Allah says, we gave them that gift of being able to guide right. لَمَّا صَبَرُوا, when they were patient. وَكَانُوا بِآيَاتِنَا يُوقِنُونَ, and they were certain in our signs. Ibn Abbas radiallahu anhuma says that the two ingredients of leadership are mentioned here. Number one, patience. Number two, conviction. Yaqeen, certainty. He said that the greatest leaders that have ever walked the face of the earth combine these two qualities. Let's examine this a bit, bi'idhnillahi ta'ala. Lamma sabaru. And in one qira'ah, lima sabaru. When they were patient or because they were patient. The meanings are very close to each other. Lima sabaru means Allah rewarded them as a result of their patience. Because when you are patient in the midst of difficulty, Allah subhanahu wa ta'ala builds for you palaces in paradise that you can't see. And Allah subhanahu wa ta'ala gives you perspective that allows you to see in this world what you previously could not see. That's why the Prophet says, وَمَا أُعْتِيَ أَحَدٌ عَطَاءً هُوَ خَيْرٌ أَوْسَعٌ مِنَ الصَّبْرِ. That no human being is given a gift greater and more expansive than patience. Patience is the greatest gift that Allah can give you. It expands your perspective and it expands your paradise. So, lima sabaru, Allah gave it to them as a result of their patience. Lamma sabaru, Allah gives it to them when they were patient. That Allah put them through a test of patience and then Allah found them worthy of leadership. وَكَانُوا بِآيَاتِنَا يُوقِنُونَ. And they were ever certain in our signs. You know, when they say that Gaza, or that what we are witnessing, comes down to attrition, what do you believe? Versus what do they believe? Where are you pulling from? When you have two people in a boxing ring, swinging away at each other, at some point, they have to dig deep into something that transcends the physical, the material. You all have heard of Muhammad Ali, Rumble in the Jungle, Muhammad Ali, George Foreman. Okay, I see Aerosol Ali, so I remember you actually drew the Rumble in the Jungle, right? Muhammad Ali and George Foreman. And if you read about or watch about that match between Muhammad Ali and George Foreman, Muhammad Ali's strategy was to basically let George Foreman beat him up until he got tired. Let him empty out his tank. And George Foreman used to hit you and you would just flatten right away. And so George Foreman talks about that fight and he says, throughout the match, I'm giving him everything that I've got. I'm punching him with everything that I have. And when I think I've given him my all, he wraps me up and he says in my ear, is that all you've got, George? So he's like, I'm so annoyed by this that I keep pushing him and punching and punching and punching and punching and punching. And then eventually the seventh round comes and he goes, is that all you've got, George? And I said, yeah, that's it. I've given you my all. Where does that come from? That's that inner strength. Someone is pulling from a well that you don't understand unless you pull from the exact same well. That's why the world never understood the Muslims. The Roman and the Persian Empire, the two great empires of the day, underestimated the strange small group of Bedouin Arabs mixed in with former slaves and former captives and people that didn't factor into global politics, because they looked at them and said, really? You all want to be taken seriously? And Allah subhanahu wa ta'ala, through this small group of people, brought the two great empires of the day to their knees. They didn't get it. What is it about you people? We have more machinery, we have more artillery, we have more soldiers, we have all of the supports of power and strength. What is it about you people? But when Khalid bin Walid radiallahu ta'ala anhu walks up to you and talks to you, you're terrified of Khalid. Not because of the strength of Khalid, though he was a strong man, but because of the strength of the conviction in his words. These people really are not afraid of us. These people really can't be intimidated. These people really don't care. When Rabi'i ibn Amr radiallahu ta'ala anhu entered into the palace of the most pompous man in the world at his time, Kisra. Kisra, who was the ruler of the Persian Empire, had the most lavish palace on the face of the earth. Was a man who had all of the glamour of a king who not only believed in material wealth, but who sought to dominate through material wealth. Everything about Kisra represented domination and power. Rabi'i ibn Amr enters into the palace of Kisra and he sees his carpet and he comes riding a donkey. And he has his spear. And as he walks through the carpet, he drags his spear, tearing up the carpet of Kisra. Walks right up to him, stands in front of his throne, completely unintimidated. And he says, "Who are you?" And Rabi'i says the famous words, "Inna Allah ta'athana li nukhrij al-ibad min ibadati al-ibad ila ibadati rabb al-ibad." وَمِنْ ضِيقِ الدُّنْيَا إِلَى سَعَةِ الدُّنْيَا وَالْآخِرَةِ وَمِنْ جَوْرِ الْأَدْيَانِ إِلَى عَدْلِ الْإِسْلَامِ. We are a people who Allah has sent to take people from being slaves to other slaves, to being slaves to the Lord of all slaves. To take people from the constriction of this world, to the expanse of this world and the hereafter. To take people from the injustice of all other systems to the justice of Islam. The biographers of Rab'i, they say that when he said that, can you imagine the prison guards and the subjects of Kisra that were observing, because Kisra was not the only audience that were listening to Rabi'i speak when he said that, said, "Whoa, what is that?" You had men that were standing there around Kisra that would say, "Yes, sir," for 40, 50 years and not look up at him. Who is this man that dares speak to Kisra that way? You see, that was the confidence that Islam put in these people, because Rabi'i knew that there was nothing you could do to me. If you did to me as was done to Amr ibn Fuhayra, where you put a spear through me, I would say, "Fustu Rabb al-Ka'ba," I have succeeded by the Lord of the Ka'ba. And if you take heed of the words that I have spoken to you, then I am like Umar ibn al-Khattab radiallahu anhu when he comes into Jerusalem, also in a place of power. SubhanAllah, look at the contrasting images. Rabi'i came in as a man in danger. Umar came into Jerusalem as a quote-unquote conqueror without shedding blood but bringing justice. But he came in the same fashion as Rabi'i went into the palace of Persia. Stitched up clothes, completely humbled, not looking to put on a pompous display. "I don't perform for you. I seek paradise. I seek something greater than what you have to offer me." So when Rabi'i says this to the face of a tyrant, he's not just speaking to the tyrant. He's speaking to those that have been told their entire lives that submitting yourself to the tyrant is the only way that you can exist in this world. It's like Bilal radiallahu ta'ala anhu in Mecca, when he heard the message of Islam, "Ahad, one, one." His whole life he'd been told, even if not in these exact words, that your God is the man who holds the whip over your head. Ahad, ahad, one, one. And that transformed him. It unlocked something. وَكَانُوا بِآيَاتِنَا يُوقِنُونَ. They were certain in our science. They had conviction in that which was beyond. And so you couldn't crush their spirit in this world because they didn't live for this world in the first place. لَمَّا صَبَرُوا وَكَانُوا بِآيَاتِنَا يُوقِنُونَ. They had certainty. I'm going to put this forward, that the enemy still does not understand the people of Gaza. The Zionists don't get Gaza. The person that sits in a beach resort in Tel Aviv on top of a graveyard of the indigenous Palestinians who were murdered 7 decades prior does not understand what they're seeing on their screens of the children of Gaza, even though they exist only 60 miles away from them. They don't get them. The soldiers who come into our lands with the most sophisticated of American weaponry and seek to psychologically torment, physically dismember, emotionally destroy, don't understand why we won't just leave. They don't get it. Because they don't act from the same place that we act. They don't pull from the same well that we pull. They don't understand the Lord that we worship, and so they don't understand our worship. They don't understand what it means to be rooted because they were brought in on the backs of tanks, not grown from the land, knowing who the Lord of the worlds was. They don't get us. They don't understand the Palestinians. And I say this based on this ayah, that the people of Gaza are the imams of the world right now. If you say a'imma, that the word imam means someone who leads, they are the imams of the world right now. If Gaza is the moral compass of the world, the people of Gaza are our imams. They're the leaders of khayr. And you know what's interesting? Allah says in Surah Al-Qasas about Fir'aun and his people, وَجَعَلْنَاهُمْ أَئِمَّةً يَدْعُونَ إِلَى النَّارِ. We made them two imams who call to the fire. Pharaoh is a school whose students have existed in every generation. And just like Pharaoh, they all eventually fall. They all eventually come to collapse. And Allah makes an example out of their evil when they seek to become immune by their illusion of power. Pharaoh is a school. Pharaoh was an imam of the people like Benjamin Netanyahu that we see today and those that came before him. Pharaoh is their imam. The people of Gaza are our imams because they follow Imam al-Huda, the Imam of guidance, Rasulullah sallallahu alayhi wa sallam, who's a school of perseverance, a school of not losing yourself, a school of not losing sight of the people, a school of internalizing hard times in the best of ways. You know one of the most beautiful things about the Prophet sallallahu alaihi wasallam is that his character was completely undisrupted by circumstance. What does that mean? Imam al-Qurtubi rahimahullah says that the Prophet sallallahu alaihi wasallam was tested with poverty, he was tested with wealth, he was tested with barely surviving. He was tested with power, he was tested with oppression. He was in exile, he was a conqueror, opening Mecca once again. He lived through every circumstance, sallallahu alayhi wa sallam, and you know what? There is not a Meccan Muhammad and a Madani Muhammad, sallallahu alayhi wa sallam. It's all just Rasulullah, sallallahu alayhi wa sallam. Always as beautiful in every circumstance that was put before him. He doesn't change. He just manifests a new layer of beauty with every circumstance that comes to him. We have to look at ourselves and dig deeply in the moment that we are in right now and ask ourselves, what is Allah showing us in the circumstances that we are in right now, and what is Allah showing us through the circumstances that we are witnessing right now? What is Allah trying to unlock within us through the circumstances that we are in? What is my meter of sabr and yaqeen, of patience and yaqeen, that makes me worthy of being from the ummah of Imam al-Huda, Muhammad sallallahu alayhi wa sallam? And I tell you this, for each and every single one of us. And I'll actually, subhanAllah, I'll say this and I'll be a bit vulnerable here. Every Palestinian in the world that I know has some level of survivor's guilt right now and wonders why Allah did not put us in the situation that He put the people that are literally of the same blood as us through. I have in my Google search, the news alerts, when my name is mentioned in one of the articles, I get an email that's sent to me that this article just mentioned you, this article just mentioned you. And it's usually about 9-10 Islamophobia articles and Zionists that are writing their next smear piece. And subhanAllah, I remember Omar Suleiman, a child in Palestine killed. And then another Omar Suleiman, a child in Palestine killed. And I asked myself, like, why did Allah subhanahu wa ta'ala take me out of that situation? My father was born 5 years before Israel. He is older than your state. As we remind the Zionists, he was born in Palestine in 1943. And Allah subhanahu wa ta'ala took him through a journey where he ended up in Houston, where he met my mother, may Allah have mercy on her, who was born in 1951 in Damascus. Because of what had transpired in 1948, but had come back to live in Jerusalem for some years. My parents met in Houston, Texas, of all places. I was born and raised in the belly of the empire that kills my people. I ask myself that question all the time. Why? Why am I here? And I also recognize that if you're a Muslim and you deeply have internalized the meaning of ummah, and you see your own children, your own parents, your own spouses, and those people that are being shred to pieces in Gaza, sometimes maybe you ask yourself too, why am I here? What am I doing in Johannesburg? Why did this become my career path? Why am I not doing this or that? Why did Allah put me in this situation? And if you're a human being of conscience, of empathy, and I know that we have some people who are not Muslim who are in this audience that have stood with us on the cause of Palestine, and we are grateful to you. You're wondering, why them? Why am I here? And I want you to recognize that Allah has customized for you a path to bring out the best version of you. If you don't respond to the set of circumstances that Allah gave you, that's not because Allah gave you a bad plan. That's because you did not respond to the plan in the way that you were supposed to respond to it. You talk about leaders in the ummah and how pathetic they are, the betrayal and the abandonment that we feel, and indeed we feel abandoned by those who hold the thrones in this ummah today. And we should not mince words about it. But I have to ask myself a question. If Allah put me in that circumstance, would I do the exact same thing that they're doing? I don't know. I could respond with an immediate, riveting no, absolutely not. I would never be like them. But Allah did not test me like He tested them. I wasn't put on the throne of a country near Palestine. I don't know. I hope I wouldn't be like them, but I can't say with certainty that I wouldn't be like them, nor can you. You look at someone that has more money than you and more position that could say something, that could do something, and you say, if I was in that position, I would do this, I would say that. Are you sure? You look at your imams, you look at an activist, you look at a person of prestige, you look at a person of means, and you say, if that was me, are you sure if that was you, that you would act any differently than them? You can't be. Instead, you have to look at yourself and look at the circumstances that you have and ask yourself, Ya Allah, what do you want from me? What do you want from me? But here's the thing. It's one thing to ask the question, what do you want from me? It's another thing to commit yourself to the program once you start getting answers through sincere inquiry and actually put yourself through difficulty for the sake of Allah subhanahu wa ta'ala and make sacrifices rather than indulge in complacency and comfort and yell at a TV screen or yell at your phone. You have to push yourself out of that. Allah will give you answers. You have to act upon those answers. I said, remember the word tamkeen. Tamkeen is to be firmly established on this earth. True righteous leadership, true tamkeen comes when you have the ingredients of righteousness through difficult circumstances and prove yourself worthy with those circumstances of being different than those that you challenge today. Allah has promised this ummah greatness. I want all of us to recognize something, that Palestine will be freed, not because of our efforts, but because Allah promised it. They could make all the AI videos that they want of blowing up Masjid al-Aqsa, and they will have their moments of oppression and they will have their moments of suppression. But Allah subhanahu wa ta'ala says, wa umli lahum inna kaydi mateen. Let them know that they are being led on a path of their own eventual destruction. Inna kaydi mateen. My plan is intact. It will be freed. In our lifetime, I hope so. Bi'idhnillahi ta'ala. Through somewhat of our efforts being blessed by Allah, I sincerely hope so. But I don't need that to happen to know that it will happen, because Allah subhanahu wa ta'ala has promised it. When we seek tamkeen in our circumstances, to be firmly established in our lives, in righteous leadership, we go back and we put ourselves in the situation and say, what right now am I doing with what Allah subhanahu wa ta'ala has given to me? And you know what, dear brothers and sisters? In the story of Yusuf alayhi salam, there are a lot of other actors. There are the brothers who maybe thought that it wasn't the best idea to throw him into the well, but they kept silent and they went along with the older brothers. There were those, sharawhu bi thamanin bakhsin darahima ma'duda, those who, when they picked him up out of the well, decided to turn him into a possession rather than seek out where he was lost. There are those that chose to slander even though they knew that he was innocent. There are those that chose to remain silent when he was being slandered so that they would not put themselves in the line of fire of the people in power. There were those who chose to tighten up the chains or loosen the chains for him in prison, give him a little bit more food or give him a little bit less food. There were those who were in the prison with him that came out and either forgot him or remembered him. There were those who played supporting roles in oppression or injustice. When there was Mecca and Medina, Quraysh and the Prophet ﷺ and his people, there were the tribes on the outside that were watching that weren't directly parties to the conflict, but they chose to become so, either on the side of good or evil. When the Prophet ﷺ was boycotted and put under siege, there were Muslims who said, or who could have said, I'm not Banu Hashim and Banu Muttalib, and so I can avoid the severity of this boycott and live comfortably in my home. And there were good non-Muslims that said, this is an injustice and we have to stand up for them even if we don't believe in what they believe. There were those like Khadija radiallahu ta'ala anha that chose to put herself in the boycott even though she could have lived the most comfortable life in Mecca with everything that was happening, and paid with it for her life. Dear brothers and sisters, it's not just David and Goliath. It's not just the Zionists and the Palestinians. It's not just the people of Gaza and the tanks that are coming in. It's every single one of us that will be asked where we stood in this moment of history. And Allah subhanahu wa ta'ala has made the people of Gaza what He's made them through much difficulty, unimaginable difficulty. And they are of an unimaginable rank, partly due to the unimaginable trials that they've been through. They know exactly why they're here. And that's why they can be patients. They see past the bombs that are falling on them. They look up at the skies. And even though the skies are full of bombs, they see beyond the skies. They look around them and they can't find food. But they know that there's a sustenance that exists that's far greater than the sustenance of this world. They look at their own limbs missing, body parts all over the place. And they know that they are souls before bodies. And they live in accordance with that. Who are they and who are you? And why did Allah put you in this circumstance? Why are you sitting here and not on the screen? It's a question that we have to ask. And through sincere inquiry comes divine guidance. And through divine guidance comes prophetic action. And through prophetic action comes the outcomes that Allah has promised this ummah through our beloved Prophet sallallahu alaihi wasallam. May Allah subhanahu wa ta'ala unlock in us that which is most pleasing to Him with the circumstances that He's given to us. May Allah subhanahu wa ta'ala allow us to see what He wants us to see in everything that we are going through, and to act in a way that He wants us to act with everything that He's given to us. May Allah subhanahu wa ta'ala make of us through these hard times a truly great people. And may Allah subhanahu wa ta'ala allow us to be with our imams, the people of Gaza, and celebrate with them in this life and in the next with our imam, Rasulullah sallallahu alayhi wa sallam. Allahumma ameen. Jazakumullahu khairan. Assalamu alaikum wa rahmatullahi wa barakatuh.
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1: رب اشرح لي صدري ويسر لي امري واحلل عقده من لساني يفقهوا قولي اعوذ بالله من الشيطان الرجيم بسم الله الرحمن الرحيم السلام عليكم ورحمه الله وبركاته اهلا وسهلا and welcome this is the daily reset and I'm your host Sumaya Jamal keeping you company as we always do between 3 and 4 p.m. It is Thursday, the 7th of May, 2026, as well as the 19th day of Zulqa'dah 1447. It is the thriving Thursday edition of the Daily Reset, which means we kickstart with the quirky days of the year, followed by your daily dose of nasiha, and then we go into conversation today with our guest, who is Sister Taskeen Jamal, also no stranger to the Daily Reset, and we're talking about, does your body talk? So it's a very interesting topic, inshallah, coming up there. And then, of course, we are looking at your productive Muslim woman in history series. And today we are talking about the life of Darda As-Sughra, radiallahu anha, inshallah. So that is what you can look forward to. Let's start off at the top and look at what are the quirky days of the year. The first one is Children's Mental Health Awareness Day. It's a day focusing on the emotional, psychological, and social well-being of children, highlighting how important it is to support kids, not just academically or physically, but emotionally too. And also, you know, how to help them cope with stress, build resilience, and express their feelings in healthy ways. It also raises awareness that mental health challenges can begin early and early support can completely change a child's life trajectory. You know, around 1 in 5 children globally experience some form of mental health challenge, but many go unnoticed. You know, children don't always cannot always articulate when they're feeling anxious or sad, and instead it shows up as tantrums or withdrawal or aggression or even physical symptoms like tummy aches or headaches. Play is actually a form of therapy, and this is why play therapy is widely used to help children process emotions. And on the Daily Reset, you know, in the many months that we've been on, we've actually had guests talk about the importance of play therapy. And of course, sleep routine and nutrition play a huge role in mental health, especially in children. Simple things like check-ins, hug, listening without correcting can make a massive difference. Another beautiful day is Tourism Day, celebrating the importance of tourism in connecting people, cultures, and economies. It's a day that reminds us that travel isn't just about the holidays, it's about learning, experiencing, and of course, appreciating diversity. Tourism is in fact one of the largest industries globally, employing millions of people. South Africa is known for its Big Five safari tourism, attracting visitors from all over the world. Travel has been shown to reduce stress and improve mental health. So take this as a little sign for you to book that holiday that you have been waiting to book. And you know, on the topic of booking a holiday, I'm sure many of you knew there was an airline that was giving off specials yesterday. I'm not sure if you all waited in the queues to get that deal. You know, some saying that it was a hoax, some saying it was difficult to get in, but I hope you managed to secure yourself some flights at a reasonable cost. Another day is a very delicious one. I think one of my favorite meals, which is Roast Leg of Lamb Day, celebrating a classic hearty dish, roast leg of lamb, often associated with family gatherings, special occasions, and comfort meals. And in many cultures, you know, lamb is a favored meat, especially when you're looking at gatherings and festive meals. So let's look at some fun facts. Lamb has been eaten for thousands of years and is one of the oldest domesticated meats. Roast lamb is often associated with celebration and hospitality. In South African Indian cooking, lamb is commonly prepared with rich spices like garlic and herbs for deeper flavor. And of course, slow roasting makes the meat tender and juicy as the fat melts and enhances the flavor. You know, it's popularly paired with a lot of delicious sides, from veggies to mash to, you know, potatoes to corn. There's a wide variety of things. My mom adds prunes and peppers to it when she's making that leg of lamb. Something absolutely yummy and delicious. So those are your quirky days of the year that are commemorated today. Let's go in for your daily dose of nasiha, which is a continuation from what we started at the top of the week on Monday. It is by Sheikh Umar Suleiman, titled Habits That Will Help You Feel Better, Heal Better, and Live Better This Year. Let's take a listen.
2: That's the relief that I seek. And subhanAllah, I think of that conversation of Imam Ahmad and what he set for the standard, the bar that he set for his son. Like, I might die in prison and that's going to be okay, because that's not where my raha is found. I might die here. You know, we have stories in Islamic history. I mean, look no further. Imam Ahmad, Imam Abu Hanifa. One dies in prison, one dies out of prison. They're both two of the four imams, right? They make up half of the four imams. Incredible. But I look back at that, and that rest and that relief. And you watch these people in Gaza, and you can hear through the videos that drone over them, constantly buzzing over them. And then the bombs, and then the starvation, and then the news of someone else dying. 700 days of that. I don't know how a person functions, to be honest with you. And then you think of the moment that they breathe their last, and quiet. SubhanAllah. I think of Hamza radiallahu ta'ala anhu and his last moments in this world. How tired he was. He had a spear through his body and he was trying to get up and move forward and get up and move forward. And he had a spear through his midsection. And he died like that. And the Prophet ﷺ sees him how? Relaxing on a couch in Jannah. Like, relaxation. Ar-raha. What did the Prophet ﷺ mention? That the first night that the believer goes to the grave, after all that, all the becomings of the grave, go to sleep. That's your nap time. Now go ahead and take a nap. After the exhaustion of this journey, take your first nap. Now there's relief. There's rest. This changes the way we approach Allah subhanahu wa ta'ala. If you're not tired, get tired. If you're not uncomfortable, get uncomfortable. Push yourself to that. That's actually part of the point. And victory is only meant to become the foundation of another victory, because this world will never be perfect for us as individuals or be perfect for us in the collective sense or in the communal sense. The last thing, alhamdulillah, we have three people that are taking shahada that I already know of here today, alhamdulillah. And I just left from giving another sister shahada, alhamdulillah, rabbil alameen. And I know that at least one of those sisters that's with us today is one of those people that came to the protests for Gaza and that became inspired to learn about Islam because of her protesting for Gaza, and then looked into the Quran and realized that it's the faith of the people of Gaza that sustains them in this exhausting journey, and is voluntarily coming to become a part of that journey as well. May Allah subhanahu wa ta'ala bless her and all of our sisters and brothers that have embraced Islam, that are embracing Islam. And may Allah azza wa jalla allow us to maintain perspective. And may Allah subhanahu wa ta'ala not let our tiredness go to waste. لَقَدْ خَلَقْنَا الْإِنسَانَ فِي كَبَدْ. You've been created in toil. Everyone gets tired in this world, but some people's tiredness goes to waste. May Allah let all of our ta'ab be for His sake. May Allah subhanahu wa ta'ala reward all of it. And may Allah subhanahu wa ta'ala bring relief and make us a source of relief for our brothers and sisters, and allow us all to celebrate the ultimate relief, that ultimate raha, and Jannat al-Firdaus with our Prophet sallallahu alayhi wa sallam. Allahumma ameen. Aqulu qawli hadha. Wa astaghfirullahi wa lakum wa lisa'il muslimin. Fastaghfiru innahu al-ghafur rahim.
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1: Assalamu alaikum wa rahmatullahi wa barakatuh. Ahlan wa sahlan and welcome. It is the Daily Reset, your thriving Thursday edition. And joining, well, our discussion for today, rather, is something to do with how your body talks. So, you know, sometimes the body whispers before it screams. We've heard this before. It'll be a little bit of fatigue, maybe a headache, tension in the shoulders, difficulty sleeping, constant overwhelm. And because life gets so busy, most of us then just tend to brush it off. We carry on, we push through, we convince ourselves that, okay, we'll reset later or we'll rest later. But what if those symptoms are not random? What if the body is actually trying to communicate with us all this time? So today's conversation is all about learning how to pause long enough to listen. Because in a world that constantly teaches us to disconnect, numb ourselves, and stay productive at all costs, many people have lost touch with their own bodies entirely. And yet, you know, our emotional stress, mental exhaustion, lifestyle habits, and even physical well-being and spiritual state are all deeply connected. So today we're unpacking what it really means when we say your body talks. How does it communicate? What signs are we missing? And how do we begin reconnecting with ourselves in a healthier and more mindful way? Joining me for this conversation is Tiskeen Jamal. She is no stranger to the Daily Reset. She is a seasoned body talk practitioner, a productivity content creator, and a work from home mom of two. She runs a private online health practice based in England, where she has spent the past 15 years working with clients globally through mind, body, and healing sessions. Through her writing, social media, and global webinars, she shares practical tools to help women grow, not just professionally, but spiritually and emotionally as well. She's also been featured on TV and South African radio. Tiskeen, assalamu alaikum, and shukran so much for making the time for us.
3: Wa alaikum assalam. My pleasure to be with you today, Tamir.
1: Alhamdulillah, I'm really excited for this conversation and to gain insights, you know, on this. And diving straight in, the topic that we chosen is, you know, your body talks. Let's start there. What does this actually mean?
3: Well, so you know, Sumaya, that our body talks to us, and it does this through the symptoms we feel. So the thing that you've mentioned, having headaches, racing thoughts, eventually, you know, even illness. All of these are the ways that our body is communicating with us. And what is it communicating? Well, it's telling us that something is out of balance. It needs attention and it needs our help to get back on track where your body, when it's in its calm, its healing state, this is the default state, I would say, then it's able to recover, you're able to bounce back from stress, you're not overwhelmed. This is the normal regulated state that alhamdulillah we've been created in. So this is how our body is talking to us all the time.
1: I like that explanation because it makes the idea feel so much more practical and relatable. And, you know, we often think of the body as something separate from our emotions or mental state, when in reality, everything is quite connected. And, you know, yet despite getting these signals constantly, many of us still struggle to slow down enough to notice them. So people will ignore the signs that we spoke about, the fatigue, headaches, tension. Why do we tend to disconnect from our bodies, especially in today's fast-paced lifestyle?
3: Well, partly is because of today's fast-paced lifestyle. but, it, you know, and I say partly. Why? Because everyone has got, you know, we have fast-paced lifestyle, but not everyone is affected in the same way. Why? And where that comes from is because we all are making choices about how we're spending our time, where we're putting our attention and our focus. So, you're right to say that we are why we tend to be disconnected is because we are not slowing down enough to pay attention to these signals in the first place. Or we shut them down because I know I was like this before I discovered listening to the body and how our body talks and the body talk system itself was that I also didn't realize that I needed to pay attention instead of just like if I had a headache, for example, because I used to have a lot of headache. Then instead of, you know, taking this as a sign, I would just want to shut it down. Mm-hmm. I would literally just take the Panadol and say, okay, that's it, rest, and I, you know, or maybe have a sleep and okay, I'm good to go. But I never, and I mean, you're stuck in that cycle then. I realized at one point, I'm just living from headache to the next headache without really realizing what's going on in between. Mm-hmm. So I think a lot of things, you know, there's a lot of reasons for it. But it's not a matter of blaming time, but it's about just, you know, considering where we could, or just opening ourselves to the possibility of, okay, well, what am I doing with my time in terms of, and you know, am I actually slowing down enough to, or am I just like chasing the next thing and the next thing and the next thing? And I think we have a lot of opportunity within that.
1: It makes a lot of sense, especially in a culture where being busy is almost, you know, worn like a badge of honor, you know. People tend to then, you know, push through that exhaustion. They survive on stress and then wonder why they feel emotionally and physically drained all the time. So from your experience, what are some of the most common signals the body gives that people tend to overlook? And, you know, what could those signals be pointing to?
3: So any symptom, right, we will say, so anything that feels off is a signal. Mm-hmm. So this can be, for example, pain, right? Mm-hmm. First most obvious thing, because that's not normal. The body's not designed to be in pain. Although we sometimes think it's normal, which is like another whole topic altogether. But this is what I find, you know, we forget that actually ease and actually having slow and actually things feeling at ease in your body is the norm, and this ease is actually a signal and a sign that something's totally off and needs to come back on track. Mm-hmm. So any kind of symptoms, so the pain is one thing. Knocking your elbow in the same place a few times is another example. It's the body's trying to get your attention because every part of your body actually represents something. So, you know, it's a deeper story behind that. Being on edge, let's say, so looking at, like, let's say there's different kinds of signals, right? Physical symptoms I've spoken about, the emotional signals, being on edge and being reactive all the time, that's not a normal default state. That is a sign. Again, there's some stresses that, you know, beneath, within you that need to be looked at. Mental clutter, foggy mind. It's not just age. It's not just your hormones. It's not just you're too busy. It's not. These are all signals. Mm. And these are just examples, you know, of different areas. But anything that, you know, is a summary, I just say anything that just feels off is a signal. Mm-hmm. And the next step is to start to understand the story behind the signal.
1: Okay, so, you know, it's actually quite scary how many of those things people normalize every single day. And, you know, sometimes what feels like just stress or just tiredness or, you know, like you're saying, knocking your elbow against, you know, in the same spot all the time may just be, you know, okay, it's just a random thing. But this is actually the body trying to get our attention. But, you know, you mentioned there's the story behind the signal or behind the symptom. So what do you mean by this? Aren't symptoms just what they appear to be on the surface level?
3: That's no, that is like the most misunderstood or myth, I should say, that, you know, I wish more women knew and realized this, that there's a deeper meaning behind the symptoms that we feel. So from a body talk perspective, we would call this consciousness or the meaning behind each body part. So every part in your body, every organ in your body actually represents something. There's belief systems and thoughts and emotions, you can say, if I just keep it very brief. So each of these parts is linked to something like that. So for example, if you're looking at organs, then the gallbladder is all about decision making. So ask someone who's had gallstones or what they, if they're finding it hard to like move forward and make decisions and have courage, ask them about that, right? Your foot is also about the direction that you are moving in. Your foot is also about...

0: you have very tense shoulders and you're hunched over, and you can literally see your body like, you know, closing up. That is the sign that you are burdened by this responsibility. So you don't have flexibility with it. And now it's showing up, as you know, the emotions around this showing up in your tissues. And that's why you have those very tense shoulders.
1: Mm.
0: So this, you know, this is what we mean by like, okay, there's a deeper story that's going on. And that's why the signals mean so much, because that area, that's why you're knocking your elbow. Elbow, I think, is also flexibility. I know I ask myself this when I, if I bump my elbow too many times, and I'm just like, okay, what am I not looking at? What other side of the story? What's happening here? This is a story that, you know, why our body's trying to get our attention, why our body's talking to us. Of course, you know, and there's different ways in which we can actually try and understand these. Is there's many books published on it? And of course, when I'm working with my clients, then that's when we really uncover the real story they've been storing, so that we can release it and the body can go back into balance. And that's really how you heal.
1: It's really interesting. You know, it's a very different way to look at it, because most people tend to only focus on stopping the symptom, not understanding what actually may be contributing to it underneath. And I think that's where people begin to, have that self-awareness. And when they start asking why, instead of only trying to silence, you know, what they're feeling. But for someone who feels constantly tired, overwhelmed, or off, where should they start in terms of turning back into their body in a simple and practical way?
0: I did a whole workshop on this actually. but if I just give a few tips from there, is first thing is, when you're feeling off, when you're feeling sick, before you rush to shut it down, change it, just so you can patch up and move on, get curious, not furious. So ask yourself, like you said, ask yourself why you might be feeling this way. What is my body trying to tell me? And let me tell you, Samir, you don't have to have training in this. You don't have to be doing this for years even and having healing. That will take you to a different level. But you, so many of us, we are able, we know what our body's telling us. When you get the flu, we know it always comes when you are very busy and you've had a lot on. Don't even have a lot on at the same time. And it's just a sign that your body is saying, okay, it's forcing you to take a rest, because that's usually what helps us to recover from the flu, right? And we know that, but yet we push past it, or we ignore it. We say, oh, no, that's not what my body is saying. I don't have time to do this. Deep down, we know it. So if you just slow down enough and, you know, just got curious to say, okay, why do I have the flu right now? You'll know the answer. You would have listened to your body, and then you'll give your body what it needs. And you'll see your recovery can be different as a result, because you respond immediately to what your body is saying at that time. Another thing is, you know, paying attention to why things are bothering you so much. So sometimes something somebody would say, and it'll play on your mind. Now, instead of saying, why do they say that, and go around in circles, you know, what we can do, because, you know, sometimes you get caught up in these things, is ask yourself this question. Okay, let me just break this down. Why am I so bothered by it? I am bothered by it. Acknowledge it. That's okay. But why? What is it about what she said? Or, you know, and then you'll try to actually, you might come, you know, to your own conclusions and then realize it. And usually it's a sign that it's something that you need to look within yourself, something you haven't really dealt with, or that's something that's ready for you to actually deal with. That's why you were presented with that. It's all an opportunity for healing. So that's how I would say it.
1: I think many listeners will appreciate hearing that it doesn't have to start with, you know, a huge lifestyle overhaul, you know, these simple and practical tools that you've shared. And, you know, sometimes the smallest moments of awareness can really change how we relate to ourselves. Now, you know, in Islam, we're taught that the body is an amana, a trust from Allah Ta'ala. How can we shift our mindset to start treating our bodies with more care, awareness, and respect?
0: Well, I think we've spoken about how we need to be looking at the different layers and aspects that make us up, not just the our physical body, which is one important thing too. But everything is an amana. Our mind is an amana. Everything, our, when I say our emotions, the way we react to other

0: practices. And that comes from our own emotional mindset, that all of this is an amana and is our responsibility. So paying attention to this and saying, well, I need to get my, I need to be emotionally in a better state. I need to, you know, clear my mind so that I can serve others better, of course, so I can connect with Allah, so I can be more present in what I do, so I can focus. All of these things are all related. The physical, mm-hmm. emotional, mental, spiritual is all one. We're not separated in that sense. And do you know, in the early years of Islamic scholars and things, they never had separate subjects for, this is science. Everything was linked, science, spirituality, because it was all seen as one topic. And that's so true, because of course our source is, everything comes from Allah. Allah has created us this way. Mm. How can we separate these different aspects? So the more we start looking at, okay, I'm not just seeing your body as not just, okay, it's things are just broken, that's why I need to fix it, but actually realizing that we can go deeper, we can growing ourselves from within, and start building our spirituality, in a more holistic way, really, by looking at how all these things actually link together and fit. And I always say this, that self-awareness as a Muslim is not for the sake of, okay, I just don't need to know myself now. Self-awareness should lead us to more Allah awareness, more Allah consciousness as well. Because to know ourselves, we will naturally just be, that journey will take you back to Allah, because he's created us this way to know ourselves and to know him.
1: SubhanAllah, that really does reframe self-care in such a meaningful way. And I also like to say that, you know, we have to always take care of our bodies as an amana to Allah Ta'ala. And, you know, we have to be in the best space ourselves to be the best servant to Allah first. Then we can honor ourselves and then the other people who we serve in our life. Like they say, you can't pour from an empty cup. It's, you know, the same concept. And I say your cup needs to be overflowing before you can give, to others. But Tazkeen, you know, there's a lot of pressure to always be productive and push through, so how do we balance and rather differentiate also between that, being productive while still listening to the needs for rest and recovery?
0: Yeah, it's a tricky one. It's a really, really tricky one. And so many women that I come across and work with, and indeed I was here at this, you know, at this point too. Where do you draw the line? The first thing is the space you come from. Mm. Look at that. So when I'm thinking, okay, I need to be productive, what space am I coming from? Am I coming from a must have, should have? As soon as you start using these words, those are signals, those are alarm bells that you are not coming from really being present and making a conscious choice, but you're actually coming from preconceived conditions and belief systems that thinking, I have to be like this. You know, usually it's like women must always be on all the time, mustn't take a rest because that means you're weak, for example. Those are all belief systems that we hold. So if you're coming from that space, so you ask yourself, okay, why am I doing this? I've only got 10 minutes. Why am I doing another thing now? Or why have I added this to my plate? What space am I coming from? If you feel like, oh, it's because I really have to, otherwise I'll be wasting time, something like that. I heard that actually this weekend from someone saying, you know what? I just thought I had 10 minutes. I need to answer another email. I feel so guilty for resting. And I was like, no, give yourself permission to do that. Mm. And this is what it takes, you know, giving yourself permission. So ask yourself the space you come from. And if the answer is, no, I know my capacity, but I really just want to, you know, finish up my emails and I know I'll be clear. That's different because now you've made a conscious choice, you know, and this is so much as what we're supposed to be doing as Muslims anyway. Healing is, that's why I say, such a part of being a Muslim, because consciousness and making those choices deliberately and purposefully changes then the force of what you're taking. It changes the choices you're making and the results you see as a result. And, you know, over time, so first start questioning that. And over time, you know, talking about being able to tell, am I being productive or should I actually listen to my body right now? You know, or am I being lazy? How do you tell the difference? as you do more of, as you listen more and more to your body, as your body is talking, as you support yourself through the healing process, your self-awareness will grow over time more, and you'll be able to spot, no. You know, you'll tell yourself, I'm pushing too much right now. I know I take a rest, even though I wish I didn't have to right now, but this is right for me. I'm going to feel good afterwards. You start to become more intuitive and, more tuned into yourself as you build up over time.
1: I think that balance is something that a lot of people struggle with, you know, where rest feels almost earned instead of necessary. And people end up feeling guilty, like you said, you know, for slowing down, even when their body desperately needs it. And I think learning the difference between pushing your body and resting can, you know, really change how people care for themselves, inshallah. But finally, you know, to wrap up our conversation, for someone who is listening in right now, who has been ignoring their body for a long time, what is it one gentle first step that they can take today to start reconnecting?
0: Slow down. That's what I would say. That's the first thing. And I don't just mean like, oh, okay, just take it easy. What does that mean? It just means, you know, give yourself space to not just do one thing after the other, Slow down in terms of what you're paying attention to, so that you're not on this constant, next item, next thing. There is space, and you're giving yourself the space between the things that you're doing. You'll start to notice more. You'll start to tune into yourself a bit more, and you'll start to understand and heal from that point of view.
1: SubhanAllah, such a beautiful reminder for us today, you know, that our bodies are not working against us, but they're actually working for us, constantly trying to guide us, protect us, and bring us back into balance. And sometimes we just need to slow down enough to listen. Tazkeen, shukran so much for your time, your insight, and for sharing such practical and meaningful guidance with us today. 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
0: My Instagram is @balancebliss.uk. That's the best way. You can send me a DM. I'd love to hear from you. I think that's the best way.
1: Okay. Alhamdulillah. Shukran for your time once again, and we hope to catch up with you again soon. Assalamu alaikum.
0: Wa alaikum assalam.
1: 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This is The Daily Reset. We'll be back after this ad break.
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1: Assalamu alaikum wa rahmatullahi wa barakatuh, and welcome back to The Daily Reset. We're going into our segment now with regards to the Productive Muslim Woman in History series. And today, as promised, we are talking about the life of Darda as-Sughra. And there are many women in history who don't just live, they left a legacy. Women whose names may not always be widely known, but whose impact shaped generations. And when we look into the history of Islam, you know, we don't just find stories of worship, we find stories of strength, intellect, leadership, and influence. We find women who sat in circles of knowledge, you know, women who taught men, women who advised leaders, women who carried thee not just in their hearts, but also in their world. And one of these amazing women is Darda as-Sughra, a woman who lived in a time when knowledge was treasured, who didn't just seek knowledge, but rather embodied it. She was a scholar, a teacher, and a woman whose voice was respected in masjids and courts alike. And what makes her story so powerful is that she didn't just navigate her time, she rose within it with dignity, intelligence, and unwavering faith. Today, as we reflect on her life, we're not just learning history, but also rediscovering what it means to be a woman of depth, purpose, and impact. So Darda as-Sughra was a tabi'a, meaning she belonged to the generation after the companions of the Prophet sallallahu alaihi wasallam. She lived in Damascus, Sham, which at the time was one of the greatest centers of Islamic knowledge. She was married to the companion Abu al-Darda, who was known for his wisdom and deep spirituality, and she continued his legacy of knowledge even when he then passed on. She became known as one of the greatest female scholars of her time, especially in fiqh, which is Islamic jurisprudence, and hadith. From a young age, she showed deep inclination towards knowledge. You know, while many people around her, may have been focused on daily life, she was focused on learning, understanding, and growing in deen. She studied under companions of the Prophet sallallahu alaihi wasallam, absorbing knowledge directly from those who lived alongside him. Her marriage to Abu al-Darda was not just a companionship of life, but also a companionship of ilm, of knowledge. And they would sit together, learn together, and grow spiritually together. How beautiful is that? After his passing, instead of withdrawing or stepping back, she stepped forward. And she began teaching in the Masjid of Damascus, a space which was dominated, by men, yet her knowledge commanded that respect. Women would come and sit in her circle. Scholars would come to even seek from her. Rulers would seek her advice. And one of her most well-known students was the Umayyad Khalif Abdul Malik ibn Marwan, who would sit humbly in her gatherings, learning from her. Imagine that, a ruler sitting, at the feet of a woman, learning from her wisdom. And that tells you everything about who she was. She wasn't loud or seeking attention, but for her knowledge, and her knowledge spoke for her. Let's look at the amazing accomplishments that she has, in her life. She became one of the leading scholars of her time, particularly in fiqh and hadith. She taught in the central masjid of Damascus, influencing both men and women. She mentored and taught future leaders and scholars, including a khalif. She preserved and transmitted knowledge from the companions of the Prophet sallallahu alaihi wasallam, playing a role in safeguarding Islamic teachings. And she was known for her wisdom, her sharp intellect, and strong reasoning, especially in legal matters. She balanced her role as a woman in society with being a public figure of knowledge and influence. But of course, her time also came with challenges, and her journey was not without difficulty. And the challenges she experienced was that, firstly, she lived in a time where women in public scholarship were rare, meaning she had to earn respect through undeniable knowledge and character. Her second challenge was that, she had to carry forward the legacy of her husband, which meant she had to step into big shoes with expectations and scrutiny. The third is that she had to maintain sincerity and humility even as her influence grew. And lastly, she was navigating a society where cultural norms could have limited her, yet she remained within the boundaries of deen while still excelling beyond expectations. Subhanallah. So obviously, from a life as amazing as hers, there's a lot of lessons that we learn, but I'm just going to focus on perhaps just three, right? And the first one is that knowledge elevates you regardless of gender. Umm al-Darda's life teaches us that knowledge is one of the greatest equalizers. She wasn't given influence because of status or power. She earned it through her knowledge. In a world where we're living in now, where people often seek validation through appearance, through social media, or even external success, her life reminds us that true elevation comes from what you carry within you. So when you invest in your mind, your deen, your understanding, doors will open in ways you have never even imagined. The second lesson we learn is that you don't need to be loud to be influential. And I think, the series that we've been doing for so many weeks, where we speak about the productive Muslim woman in history, this is definitely one of the lessons that has been synonymous with all of them, where we don't need to be loud to leave an impact. You can just be yourself. She wasn't known for being loud or attention-seeking, yet rulers sat in her presence and scholars respected her because her influence came from depth, consistency, and sincerity. And this is extremely and exceptionally powerful in today's world because we often feel like we need to be, seen, heard, and validated constantly. Umm al-Darda shows us that real impact doesn't come from noise, but rather from substance. Subhanallah. So the first lesson we learn is knowledge elevates you regardless of gender. And the second is that you don't need to be loud to be influential. And the third lesson we learn is that faith and growth can coexist with ambition. She didn't have to choose between being a woman of deen and a woman of impact. She was both, fully, completely. She pursued knowledge, she taught publicly, she influenced the leaders, all while still remaining deeply connected to Allah Ta'ala. And this is such an important lesson, especially for women today who feel like they have to choose between spirituality or success, modesty or ambition, home or impact. Her life shows us that when your intention is sincere, your growth becomes an act of worship, subhanAllah. And that is so true. So the three lessons in summary again. Knowledge elevates you regardless of gender. You don't need to be loud to be influential. And lastly, faith and growth can coexist with ambition. We don't have to choose between modesty or ambition, spirituality or success, home or impact. They both can work together, especially when your intention is sincere. SubhanAllah, what a life she led. You know, she was a woman of knowledge, a woman of strength, a woman whose legacy still speaks centuries later. Al-Darda al-Sughra reminds us that we don't need to wait for permission to grow. We don't need to shrink ourselves also to fit into expectations. We just need to anchor ourselves in deen, seek knowledge sincerely, and trust that Allah Ta'ala will place barakah in our path. Because sometimes, you know, the most powerful voices in history are not the loudest. They are the ones which are rooted in truth, carried with sincerity, and lived with purpose. May Allah Ta'ala allow us to live even quarter the life that these amazing women in history have lived, to seek knowledge like they have, to have such conviction in Allah Ta'ala and trust in Him, you know, with such, you know, leave everything to Allah Ta'ala, subhanAllah. And that was exactly, you know, our conversation yesterday with our guest, Sister Wahida Jusub, and we spoke about, you know, trusting, completely trusting in Allah Ta'ala. A lot of us just say it. We say that we trust in Allah Ta'ala, and Allah Ta'ala knows best, but it's about also completely and utterly believing it in our heart that Allah Ta'ala does in fact know best, and being comfortable in knowing that what has not reached you was not meant for you yet. It could be coming or it could not be coming, because this is not what Allah Ta'ala has written for you. And we have to know that Allah Ta'ala only writes what is best for us. And whenever I think of this, I think about, you know, the example they have and they give, where they say, imagine if your mother had to write your fate, your taqdeer, your destiny, how beautiful would it be? Imagine, right? But they say Allah Ta'ala loves you 70,000 times more than your mother, subhanAllah. So how can He leave us with sadness or difficulty? Because more than, you know, He knows exactly what we're going through, and He will definitely pull us through whatever we are experiencing, because He knows how much we are able to manage, subhanAllah. Let that be a reminder to myself and, of course, to everyone that is listening in. Well, it's time for me to leave you for this Thursday afternoon. It's been a pleasure keeping you company, alhamdulillah. A beautiful program once again. Join me tomorrow between 3 and 4 p.m. for the Friday edition of The Daily Reset. Every Friday, we look at those feel-good stories that have made headlines this week. And we look at Food Friday, and we are in conversation with Sister Bibi Aisha Kadwa of Sunnyside Classics, sharing some delicious recipes for veg and chicken. That's our focus for this week, so be sure to join us. Shukran to my engineer. Until I chat to you all again tomorrow, stay safe. Remember us in your du'as. Assalamu alaikum wa rahmatullahi wa barakatuh.

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1: Today's broadcast of 40 Durood is generously sponsored for the Isale Tawab of Nabi Sallallahu Alaihi Wasallam and all Marhumin, including our beloved parents, Dawood and Hawa Sainvala, Hafez Suleiman and Aisha Rawat and all Marhumin, sponsored by Technostat and X-Rays in Mayfair, Rudiport and Robertsham and Centurion Dental, as well as various anonymous contributors. 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

0: Today's broadcast of 40 Durood was generously sponsored for the Isale Tawab of Nabi Sallallahu Alaihi Wasallam and all Marhumin, including our beloved parents, Dawood and Hawa Sainvala, Hafez Suleiman and Aisha Rabat and all Marhumin, sponsored by Technostrat and X-Rays in Mayfair, Rudiport and Robertsham and Centurion Dental, as well as various anonymous contributors. 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
1: From this we learn a very important lesson, that a person who is going to build up his love with somebody for the sake of deen, for the sake of Allah, for the pleasure of Allah Ta'ala, Allah Ta'ala will not deprive that person in this world also of his worldly needs. Allah Tabaraka wa Ta'ala will take care of his worldly needs, because his friendship with this rich person or with whoever it was for no other reason but for the pleasure of Allah Ta'ala. So Allah Ta'ala will say that this person did not cast his greedy eyes on the wealth of this rich person or this king or this ruler or this minister or anybody else. He built up his friendship with somebody that loved me. So therefore, I will take care that his worldly needs are also met. Therefore, we find our akabir, all our buzrugane deen, that they don't befriend anybody for the purpose of wealth or property. Otherwise, they are not worth being called alims. If a person becomes a friend of somebody just so that he may give him a few miserable coins, then he is not worth even being called an alim. The person's friendship must be solely for the pleasure of Allah Ta'ala. But then those murids, those friends, those people that became associated with them, they gave them plentiful. And that was the sunnah of Rasul Pak Sallallahu Alaihi Wasallam. The Nabi Alayhi Sallallahu Alaihi Wasallam took also and he gave also. But they did not become friends for that reason. They did not become friends so that this person may take care of his worldly needs. And those who became friends for that reason, their friendship and their muhabbat did not increase, but it decreased. That is the test. That those who became friends with others, or those who made friendship with other Muslim brothers, for no other purpose but for worldly gain, that friendship does not increase. It snaps and it decreases. Something will happen along the line where those brothers will separate. They will not, or even if they don't separate, but their hearts will not remain clear. If both ways it is not sincerely for the pleasure of Allah Ta'ala, then that kind of muhabbat does not increase. But that muhabbat which is solely for the pleasure of Allah Ta'ala, years and years will go, but that muhabbat will not decrease, it will increase. That is why people who have love for the Ahlullah or for the Khuddam of the Ahlullah, sincere love, both ways it is for the pleasure of Allah Ta'ala, we find that that muhabbat just keeps on increasing. The person just finds that muhabbat and that love is increasing all the time. He doesn't even entertain doubts that this person has got friendship with me for the sake of worldly wealth or anything like that, because Allah Ta'ala puts it into their hearts that no, that this person is just befriending me for the sake of Allah. So this is the important thing, that unfortunately in the world today, there are lots of people who are friends of others. We all are friends of each other. We make friendship with people in our business, in our other areas of life. But we don't question ourselves that why am I befriending this person? We don't sit back and think that why am I making this person my friend? One is casual acquaintance, just nodding acquaintance. Assalamu alaikum, how are you? Keeping well? This just brings me to one point, that we say mustn't talk of worldly things in the masjid. So one brother was saying that he's finding it sometimes a little uncomfortable that certain things we sit and talk in the masjid, and there will be i'tikaf time also just now. So what is worldly talk? So worldly talk is that talk which has got no other purpose but the world. That is worldly talk. That there is no other purpose in it except to gain the world or the material things of the world. That is worldly talk. But if a person is inquiring of somebody's health, or is discussing something that is to do with the ummah, or is discussing something that is to do with the masjid or madrasa or the family or something which is important, then that is not worldly talk. As long as the niyat is that the person wants to solve a problem or is discussing something that is relevant. Unnecessary talk, just gossip, idle gossip and chatter, chit-chat, that of course is not permissible in the masjid. As people bring on all the outside stories and sit and discuss in the masjid, that is not right. But in the masjid to discuss these type of matters is permissible. So the point here is that we do not question ourselves that for what purpose have I made this person my friend. So sometimes we will get the reply that I've made him my friend because he is also a cricketer. He is also a soccer fan. And he also belongs to this club or that club. And he also plays cards very well. And he excels in a certain field. So therefore, I'm making him my friend so that I will also join him to these places that he is visiting. And he thinks like me, he behaves like me, he acts like me, he also enjoys cinema, videos, theaters. So therefore, he is my friend. So sometimes it will be a reply like that that our nafs will give us if we have to question, why is this person my friend? The other one is that the person will say, well, he's my friend for no other reason but because he goes to the masjid 5 times a day, because he doesn't take interest and give interest, he doesn't go to gambling, he doesn't go to cinema, theater. He also, after namaz, either he will go home and rest or he will sit in the masjid and read some kitab or Quran Sharif, or you will discuss with a friend something about deen, and sometimes some other talk too for the purpose of deen. It doesn't mean that you only have to talk about deen. You can talk about everything. But that friendship must be for the pleasure of Allah Tabaraka wa Ta'ala. Amongst friends, if you talk about other things, it's not haram or forbidden. Mubah thing, provided it is mubah. Mubah means that which doesn't give you any sin if you talk, and doesn't give you any sawab if you talk. That is mubah. Mubah means something you talk amongst friends which doesn't bring you any sawab and reward, and neither does it give you any sin. So that is permissible, but it must be not too much, it must be limited. So that is between friends, if the person talks, that there's no harm. So this person is befriending for no other reason but for the sake of deen. This muhabbat of his is solely for the pleasure of Allah, so that my friend and I will go to the masjid, or we'll go to the dini programs, or we will stay away from sinful environments and sinful pleasures and from sinful places. So this muhabbat, it falls under this category which Nabi alayhi salatu wasalam refers to, that these people Allah ta'ala will give them the sweetness of iman. If there's sincerity in their friendship, he will give them that sweetness of iman. So this is a very important thing, and unfortunately we are lacking in this.
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1: Assalamu alaikum wa rahmatullahi wa barakatuh. We welcome you to the airwaves of Radio Islam International this Friday morning. It is 9 minutes past the hour 5. This is the early breakfast show. My name is Ahmed Waja and I will inshallah be in your company for this hour until 6 o'clock inshallah. It's the day of Friday, the day of Jumu'ah, the most beautiful, the most authentic and the most noble day in the sight of Almighty Allah subhanahu wa ta'ala, the day that has been selected by Allah Rabbul Izzat for the Muslims, the day that has been chosen for us from every day of the week. This is the most noble and this is the most revered day in the sight of Almighty Allah subhanahu wa ta'ala. And throughout our lives, we have to endeavor in every day, every moment, in every other month. We've got to make every effort to be from amongst the obedient servants of Allah subhanahu wa ta'ala. But on a Friday, we endeavor and we make every effort to do more, to increase in our goodness and to increase in our good deeds. The day of Friday, the day of Jumu'ah, there are special moments in which du'as are accepted on this day. So we spend the entire day in the obedience of Allah subhanahu wa ta'ala. Some narrations say it is between the khutbahs, some narrations say it is between the time of Asr and Maghrib, different narrations of different moments of this day, but we try and spend the entire day trying to please Almighty Allah subhanahu wa ta'ala. There are extra chapters and verses of the Quran that are to be recited on this day, and the durood upon Nabi Akrim sallallahu alayhi wasallam is a very meritorious act to do, but especially in this day of Friday and this day of Jumu'ah, we endeavor and we try to do a little bit more. We commence the program by taking a look at our dua for the day. So today is Friday. It's all about durood. 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Every form of durood is so beautiful. This durood that we have recited today, the meaning of which is, O Allah, bestow your special mercy upon our noble master, Nabi Muhammad sallallahu alayhi wa sallam, who was known as Nabiyil Ummiyyi, the unlettered prophet, the prophet that was only taught by Allah subhanahu wa ta'ala. He did not acquire any knowledge from any worldly person. He did not sit in a school and learn from a teacher. He was taught directly by Almighty Allah subhanahu wa ta'ala. So send your special mercy upon our noble master Muhammad sallallahu alayhi wa sallam, the unlettered prophet, wa azwajihi, and his wives, who are ummahatil mu'mineen, who are the spiritual mothers of the believers, wa dhurriyatihi, upon his children, wa ahli baytihi, and upon his household, kama sallaita ala Ibrahim wa ala ali Ibrahim, just as how you have bestowed your mercy upon Nabi Ibrahim 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And oh Allah, bless our noble master Muhammad sallallahu alayhi wasallam, who is the unlettered prophet, and bless his wives, bless his household, bless his children, just as you كما باركت على إبراهيم وعلى آل إبراهيم في العالمين إنك حميد مجيد. Just as you had blessed Ibrahim alayhi salam and his family amongst all the inhabitants of the world, verily you are the praiseworthy and the glorious. We know that family of Ibrahim alayhi salatu wasalam was a family that was accepted by Allah subhanahu wa ta'ala, a family that was very dear to Allah subhanahu wa ta'ala, and a family that Allah subhanahu wa ta'ala had granted lots of nobility to, a family in which Allah subhanahu wa ta'ala had raised prophets from amongst that family, the children of that family. And obviously Nabi Akrim sallallahu alayhi wasallam coming from that very same family. So you can obviously understand the greatness of that family in the sight of Almighty Allah subhanahu wa ta'ala. So it's a beautiful durood to recite, and we should be in the habit. There's many, many, many different forms of durood. Many, many of them. Whichever one we like, whichever one we enjoy reading, a shorter one, a lengthier one, but the object is to recite durood and to increase in our love for Nabi Akrim sallallahu alayhi wasallam. May Allah subhanahu wa ta'ala grant us the understanding. Let's go for a break and then we'll continue the program.

0: All right, we take a look at the Salah times for today. Today being Friday, it is the 20th of Dhul-Qa'dah, 1447, and that corresponds to the 8th of May, 2026. Fajr Salah today in Johannesburg had commenced at 5:16. It is now 5:17, so a minute ago Fajr had commenced. Sunrise this morning will be at 6:35. Dhuhr Salah today, or being Friday, Jum'ah Salah will be at 9 minutes past 12. Then Asr, the Shafi time, will be at 12 minutes past 3. The Hanafi time will be at 3:57. Maghrib today in Johannesburg sets in at 5:37, and Isha sets in at 6:53. Salah times in Durban, their Fajr had commenced at 7 minutes past 5. Sunrise will be at 29 minutes past 6, so just before half past 6. Dhuhr or Jum'ah Salah for the males will be at 11:57. Asr, the Shafi time, will be at 2:54. The Hanafi time will be at 3:39. Maghrib in Durban today will set in at 19 minutes past 5, and Isha sets in at 6:38. In Cape Town, their Fajr Salah today will commence at exactly 6 o'clock. There's still plenty of time there, over 40 minutes still for Fajr Salah to commence in Cape Town. Sunrise this morning in Cape Town will be at 7:26. Dhuhr Salah today is at 12:48. Asr, the Shafi time, is at 3:38. The Hanafi time is at 4:21. Maghrib Salah today in Cape Town sets in at 2 minutes past 6. And Isha sets in at 7:25. Those are the Salah times for those three regions. May Allah subhanahu wa ta'ala grant us the tawfiq that we can be punctual and we can be regular with our Salah. We're going to go now for the Fajr break and play you the Fajr Adhan. On the other side of that, we will rejoin you, inshallah.
1: This Fajr Adhan is brought to you by Africa Muslims Agency. Whoever builds a masjid for the pleasure of Allah, Allah builds for him a house in paradise. Sponsor a masjid in Africa from 215,000 rands as a means of sadaqa jariya for you or your loved ones.
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All right, we commence the program. It's 30 minutes before the hour of 6. It's 5:30. Let's head into the next segment of the program, and that is where we take a look at the hadith of the day. Today's hadith is narrated by Hazrat Aisha radiallahu ta'ala anha. She has reported that Nabi Akrim sallallahu alayhi wa sallam appointed a man in charge of an army unit who led them in salah, that is in prayer. He always concluded his recitation with Suratul Ikhlas. And, they give the meaning of Surah Al-Ikhlas, in which Allah subhanahu wa ta'ala says, say, O Muhammad sallallahu alayhi wa sallam, He is Allah, the One. Allahu Samad, Allah subhanahu wa ta'ala is the self-sufficient. Allah subhanahu wa ta'ala begets not, nor was He begotten, and there is none equal or comparable unto Allah subhanahu wa ta'ala. So upon their return to Madinatul Munawwara, they mentioned this to Nabi Akrim sallallahu alayhi wa sallam, who then said, ask him, why does he do so? Why does he recite Surah Al-Ikhlas in every rakat of his salah? He was asked, and this person replied, the sahabi replied and said, that the surah contains the attributes of Allah, the gracious, and I love to recite it. And to this Nabi Akrim sallallahu alayhi wa sallam then told them, that tell him, that Allah loves him as well. Subhanallah. Hadith of Bukhari and Muslim Sharif. Imagine you get the assurance from the Nabi of Allah sallallahu alayhi wa sallam that while you love Allah subhanahu wa ta'ala, Allah loves you as well. And the greatest thing that we can earn for ourselves in this world is to earn the pleasure of Allah subhanahu wa ta'ala, to gain for ourselves the love for Allah subhanahu wa ta'ala, the true love for Allah subhanahu wa ta'ala. Allah subhanahu wa ta'ala loves each and every one of His creation, but when we are obedient to Allah subhanahu wa ta'ala, then that love that Allah subhanahu wa ta'ala has for us is then totally different. So let's take a look at the hadith again very quickly. Hazrat Aisha radiallahu ta'ala anha is the narrator of the hadith. She narrates and she reports that Nabi Akrim sallallahu alayhi wa sallam had appointed a man in charge of an army unit who led them in salah. The sahabi would always conclude his recitation with Suratul Ikhlas. And they then give the meaning of Suratul Ikhlas. And Nabi sallallahu alayhi wa sallam then returned from his journey, and the Sahaba radiallahu ta'ala anhum approached Nabi sallallahu alayhi wa sallam, and they mentioned this action to Nabi Akrim sallallahu alayhi wa sallam, that this particular Sahabi, he led us in salah, but every salah he would conclude with Suratul Ikhlas. So, you know, we've never ever seen you doing so. Why does he do so? So Nabi Akrim sallallahu alaihi wasallam then told the Sahaba radhiyallahu anhum that why are you asking me? I'm not the one doing the action. He is the one doing the action. Ask him, why does he do so? Why does he recite Surah Al-Ikhlas at the conclusion of his salah? And when he was approached, the Sahaba radhiyallahu anhum came to him and they asked him, why do you do so? And this the Sahabi replied, he said, that the surah contains the attributes of Allah subhanahu wa ta'ala, who is the most gracious, and I love to recite these attributes of Allah. Qul huwa Allahu ahad, that Allah is one, Allah is self-sufficient and independent. And these beautiful qualities of Allah subhanahu wa ta'ala, beautiful qualities of tawheed that are mentioned in the surah, the sahabi says, I love to recite these qualities of Allah subhanahu wa ta'ala. Nabi Akrim sallallahu alayhi wa sallam then told them that go and tell him that just like how he loves Allah and he loves to recite these attributes of Allah, in the same way Allah subhanahu wa ta'ala also loves him. So that is how easy it is for us to earn the pleasure of Allah subhanahu wa ta'ala and to gain the love of Allah subhanahu wa ta'ala. We will have love for Allah subhanahu wa ta'ala and love for the attributes and the qualities of Allah subhanahu wa ta'ala and love for the kalam of Allah subhanahu wa ta'ala, then Allah Rabbul Izzat will have love for us as well. May Allah subhanahu wa ta'ala inspire us and grant us the understanding. Let's go for a quick break and then we'll take a look at the virtues of dhikr.

Okay, taking a look at the virtues of dhikr, we focus on those hadith that speaks about the virtues of the third kalima. And Imran ibn Hussein, rafa'ahu, ama yastati'u ahadukum an ya'mala kulla yawmin mithla Uhud amalan. 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Wa la ilaha illallahu a'zamu min Uhud. Walhamdulillahi a'zamu min Uhud. 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Rasulullah sallallahu alaihi wasallam once addressed the Sahaba radiallahu ta'ala anhum and asked them, is there nobody amongst you who may be able to do every day good deeds that are equal to Uhud? Now we know Uhud is the famous mountain near Madinatul Munawwara. It's a very huge mountain, and Nabi Akrim sallallahu alaihi wasallam asked the Sahaba, can any of you do good deeds that are equal to this mountain? The Sahaba radiallahu anhum said, O Rasulullah, who has the strength to even do that? And Nabi Akrim sallallahu alayhi wa sallam replied and said, everybody has the strength to do so. So the Sahaba radiallahu anhum could not understand, how is it possible for a person to do as many good deeds as this entire mountain range? So they asked Nabi sallallahu alayhi wa sallam, Mada, how is that possible? And Nabi Akrim sallallahu alayhi wa sallam then explained to them and said that the reward of saying subhanallah is greater than this mountain of Uhud. The reward of saying La ilaha illallah is greater than the mountain of Uhud. The reward of saying Alhamdulillah is greater than the mountain of Uhud. And the reward of saying Allahu Akbar is greater than the mountain of Uhud. In other words, the more you will make the dhikr of Allah subhanahu wa ta'ala, then the greater your rewards will be. Each word, each tasbih, it is so powerful that it can, if said correctly and if said with the right intention, etc., with the true love of Allah subhanahu wa ta'ala, then yes, definitely, each word of dhikr, each time we take the name of Allah subhanahu wa ta'ala, can be more powerful and it can be more greater than not just Mount Uhud, but any other mountain for that matter. That is the power in the name of Allah subhanahu wa ta'ala. So, Nabi Akrim sallallahu alayhi wa sallam in this way encouraged the Sahaba radiallahu ta'ala anhum to engage in the dhikr of Allah subhanahu wa ta'ala, to remember Allah subhanahu wa ta'ala through these beautiful names. May Allah subhanahu wa ta'ala inspire us as well. Let's listen to some dhikr and then we'll continue inshallah. La

0: Right, we now take a look at the weather and some listen to some international stories, some headlines there as well. Starting off with the weather, which we know is in the total control of Almighty Allah subhanahu wa ta'ala. The temperatures are rising a little bit today, and then tomorrow it still gets even more hotter. Sunday even a little bit more. Then Monday it drops again slightly. Anyway, today Johannesburg, it's a minimum of 3, a maximum of 17. So it goes up to 17 today. It's clear skies expected for Johannesburg today with a 1%, just a 1% chance of rain. In Polokwane, it's a minimum of 7 and a maximum of 24, so much warmer there. Clear skies for Polokwane today, just a 1% chance of rain. Bloemfontein, minimum 0, maximum 15, mostly clear skies for Bloemfontein, a 4% chance of rain. Port Elizabeth, it's a minimum of 10, a maximum of 16, mostly clear skies for Port Elizabeth, a 7% chance of rain. In Durban, it's a minimum of 16, a maximum of 24, mostly clear skies for Durban as well, but it does have a 25% chance of rain. And in Cape Town, it's a minimum of 9, a maximum of 20, mostly clear skies in Cape Town with a 0% chance of rain. So that was a quick look at the weather, which we know is in the total control of Almighty Allah subhanahu wa ta'ala. We ask Allah subhanahu wa ta'ala to send upon us beautiful and beneficial conditions. We take a listen to some of these international stories. Well, the first one to start off with, the very sad one indeed. Palestinian detainees expose torture and sexual violence in Israeli prisons. Not something new, but something very sad.
1: For many Palestinians released from Israeli detention, survival was only the beginning of another battle. A battle against fear, shame, and memories they say continue to imprison them long after returning home to Gaza.
2: Mohammed Bakri says the pain begins every night when the memories return.
3: We were begging them to stop. We were screaming, asking them to leave us, but the soldiers were laughing.
2: Arrested during Israeli military operations in Gaza in 2024, the Palestinian detainee was transferred through several Israeli detention centers before ending up in a prison in East Jerusalem. For months, he says he remained blindfolded and handcuffed alongside other detainees, cut off from the world outside. Then came the night before Eid al-Fitr. Already weakened by diabetes, Muhammad says Israeli soldiers stripped him naked, unleashed trained dogs on him, and later sexually assaulted him with a plastic penetrating object.
3: They first handcuffed our hands in front of us. When the rape began, they forced our hands behind our backs, stripped us naked, and threw us onto the floor. Dogs were unleashed on us and viciously attacked us. One of them was extremely large. Some soldiers also used sexual objects during the assault.
2: But prison, Muhammad says, did not deliver the deepest shock. After his release, he returned to Gaza only to discover that his wife had been killed. A loss, he says, broke what remained of him. 17-year-old Ahmed was detained near an aid distribution point run by the notorious Gaza Humanitarian Foundation in Rafah while trying to bring food for his hungry family. Instead of returning with a flower, Ahmed returned carrying fear and trauma. He says he endured degrading sexual abuse during detention. His family asked us to conceal his identity, fearing bullying and social stigma.
4: Israeli female soldiers suddenly arrived and handcuffed us. They stripped us completely and restrained our legs with metal. I was confined in a very small space, and then 8 female soldiers appeared fully naked and started to touch sensitive organs in my body. They filmed us and forced us to repeat degrading sexual words.
2: The Urumed Human Rights Monitor says these testimonies are part of a broader and systematic pattern. In its report titled Another Genocide Behind Walls, the organization documented accounts from released detainees describing how male detainees have received degrading treatment inside Israeli detention facilities.
5: Ahmed and Muhammad mentioned in your report are 2 cases of dozens of cases we documented in a new report of sexual violence against Palestinian detainees practiced by Israeli forces inside Israeli places of detention. We have documented 7 forms of sexual violence, including rape and threats of rape as well.
2: For many former detainees in Gaza, prison did not end at the cell door. The trauma still.
0: Right, so that is as far as that is that story is concerned. Now, you know, we have been seeing quite a bit of reports with regards to this Henta virus. Let's take a listen to this clip. Three passengers have been evacuated as the Henta virus hit cruise ship heads towards Tenerife in Spain.
6: Medical workers help a patient infected with Henta virus onto a plane for the Netherlands, one of three people airlifted from Cape Verde on Wednesday. They'd been on board the MV Hondius cruise ship. It's currently en route to the Canary Islands with nearly 150 people still on board, none of whom are showing symptoms, according to the company that operates the vessel. It's also become clear that dozens of people disembarked in St. Helena last month. The company had previously not admitted this. Many of those passengers then flew to South Africa. That's where the second infected person died from the virus. Doctors say the strain she had is the Andean variant, which can be spread by close contact between humans, which is why the international community is trying to trace everyone who left the ship in St. Helena. The World Health Organization says the overall public health risk is low. The MV Hondius is due to arrive in Tenerife on Sunday, despite objections from government officials in the Canary Islands. Ministers in Madrid overruled them, but workers at the docks say they are concerned.
7: They haven't been told anything about safety measures, whether they'll have to wear face masks. We're not sure what's going on, and it looks like we're facing COVID 2.0.
6: That's something medical experts have ruled out. But with some passengers and crew, and those they've subsequently come into contact with now in hospital, including in this one in Dusseldorf, it's clear governments are taking no chances. Dominic Kane, Al Jazeera.
8: Now, the head of the World Health Organization has just addressed media. Tedros Adhanom Ghebreyesus says there may be more cases due to the long incubation period of the virus.
9: So far, 8 cases have been reported, including 3 deaths. 5 of the 8 cases have been confirmed as Henta virus, and the other 3 are suspected. Hantaviruses are a group of viruses carried by rodents that can cause severe disease in humans. People are usually infected through contact with infected rodents or their urine, droppings, or saliva.
0: So those are some of the stories. One or two more stories, but unfortunately we just don't have the time. There would have been this interesting story to take a listen to. Indian-administered Kashmir drug addiction. They say children as young as 12 are addicted to heroin and drugs of that nature. It would have been an interesting story to listen to. There's a story about in Peru presidential elections and protesters demanding new vote amid claims of fraud. Internationally, the headlines, the big story is about well, the war continuing between Iran and America. Trump says ceasefire still in effect as Iran and U.S. clash in the Hormuz Strait. Why has the U.S. sanctioned Iraq's deputy oil minister for helping Iran? There seems to be quite a bit of tension in the Strait of Hormuz. Iran saying that America violated the ceasefire. America saying now the ceasefire is still in place. Just got to wait and see what exactly does happen there. Seafarers trapped in limbo as U.S. and Iran clash in the Strait of Hormuz. Senators press U.S. military on Israel's displacement campaign in Lebanon. And then, yeah, in the same story, oil prices are jumping as U.S. and Iran seem to be trading fire in the Strait of Hormuz. Iran says it attacked U.S. Navy ships after they targeted Iranian tanker. And the U.S. trade court rules against Trump's 10% global tariffs. U.S. issues new Cuba sanctions as UN experts warn of energy starvation. UK voters head to the polls in local elections. It's one of the other big stories there. What's behind the secessionist movement in the Canadian province of Alberta? And Trump calls for incitement charges against top Democrat Hakeem Jeffries. Armed fighters kill at least 30 people in attacks in central Mali. And then the BJP's Bengal victory exposes the erosion of Indian democracy. Some of the international headlines. Local stories, some of the stories there. Education DG Director General doubles down on textbook standard at closed meeting with governing bodies. Yeah, so they seem to be now, you know, the tender that was being given out and the prices that were being charged, the exorbitant prices that were being charged, it seems like, we hope rather that they do something about it. Hefty payday for some Joburg executives. One of the stories there that the JPC CEO is receiving a 62% salary increase to 5.5 million rand, the largest amongst the city entities. And some answering that they are definitely going to have to do there, because just yesterday's news had a story about the finance minister rebuking Joburg and its mayor because of the difficulty and the crisis that they happen to be into. PBBEE codes case, respondents describe heartbreaking losses due to structural racism in legal sector. And then, yeah, yesterday was that 12 rand fly airfare tickets, but they say thousands of tickets were left unsold by midnight. They Fly Safair was selling out 50,000 tickets, so they made 50,000 tickets available, but by midnight only 42,000 tickets were sold. And they say the reason for it is because of the surcharges, surcharges, etc., drove the bargain hunters away. Because, you know, one was the 12 rand just the ticket, but then you had to pay the surcharge fee for the fuel, etc., and that is just too much. Many people, so they say that a ticket from Johannesburg to the Kruger Mpumalanga International Airport, the ticket would have still ranged around about 512 rand. So 12 rand is supposed to be the ticket. The 500 rand is all the other surcharges. And because of that, many people didn't book those tickets. Anyway, that brings us to the end of that segment of the program. We're going to go for a quick break, and then we'll listen to the tafsir of Marana Khalid Bandasa.

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1: 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Allah Ta'ala is unfolding the story in such a beautiful way, and there are so many morals and lessons for us to learn here. A situation and scene is created by Yusuf alayhi salatu wasalam deliberately that he needs to teach the brothers a lesson, to sort out the matter that they started in such an ugly way by taking him away and then dumping him into a well and then selling him off and wanting to make him miserable. But Allah's plan is far greater, far greater. Yusuf alayhi salatu wasalam saw the dream when he was a little baby, still small, that the sun and the moon and the 11 stars were making sujood to him. His father told him, you're going to be a great man one day. But it's chalked out, not in a simple way, but there are complications on the way. And that is what we need to understand in life, that the current is not the ultimate. The current is not the ultimate. Allah has a plan for everything, and that we need to go accordingly and to be wise and to be intelligent and to have the ability to administer when we are given the post. And that is crucial, crucial, crucial. To do things for the right reason, do it the right way, and understand what's happening. وَإِنَّهُ لَذُو عِلْمٍ لِمَا عَلَّمْنَاهُ. Allah Ta'ala tells Yusuf ala Nabiyyina wa alayhi salatu wa salam that we taught him a lot of things. And we gave him, for Yaqub alayhi salatu wa salam, that we taught him. And for Yusuf alayhi salatu wa salam, that we gave him adina wa hukma wa ilma, we gave him authority and we gave him knowledge. All this is playing out in the scene here, that the cup is missing. The brothers are told and they are sort of accused that you stole the cup. They very boldly know that they didn't do it, and they express it with a qasam, tallahi laqad alimtum. Definitely, we take an oath by Allah subhanahu wa ta'ala, we are not corrupt people, na'udhu billah. And second thing, we are not thieves. Both they were, when they did it to Yusuf alayhi salatu wasalam, decades ago, they feel it goes away, it doesn't go away. When we hurt somebody, it's coming back to bite us. When we hurt somebody, it's coming back to bite us. Allah give us tawfiq, never to violate the rights of anybody in any way whatsoever. So the discussion goes further, that they said, no, we didn't steal. So the person in charge said, قَالُوا فَمَا جَزَاؤُهُ. The people that were responsible for the cup and for the well-being of that part of the palace, what is the jaza? Jaza is what used two ways, for reward and penalty, actually recompense. So what is the penalty? إِن كُنْتُمْ كَاذِبِينَ. If you are proven to be liars, إِن كُنْتُمْ كَاذِبِينَ. If you are liars and you say you didn't steal it, then what will be the penalty? A very unique way of making a person admit and bring him to book in a way that is very smart. And this is, Allah Ta'ala is teaching leadership. Allah Ta'ala is teaching how to handle situations. And we find Anbiya alayhimu salatu wasalam, sometimes the occasion doesn't deserve to go head on, but rather to use what they call in Arabic tawriya, a way of talking by which the person is trapped in his own way, or that you come out of the situation in a beautiful way and there's no blemish on you. Allah give us tawfiq to appreciate the Anbiya alayhi salatu wasalam and the workings of Allah subhanahu wa ta'ala. So they said, if you are turned out to be liars, what is the penalty? قَالُوا جَزَاؤُهُ مَنْ وُجِدَ فِي رَحْلِهِ فَهُوَ جَزَاؤُهُ كَذَٰلِكَ نَجْزِي الظَّالِمِينَ. Inshallah, we'll discuss this tomorrow. It's so beautiful, it's so lovely. Allah Ta'ala give us tawfiq to think of Islam is governance, Islam is rule. Islam teaches us that whenever we are in an administrative position and we have to be there, but do it in such a wise and beautiful way that everything falls into place and there is minimum disruption in any part of our governance. Allah give us tawfiq to understand Nubuwwat in its full form and how to handle situations. Ameen ya Rabbal Alameen.

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1: Assalamu alaikum wa rahmatullahi wa barakatuh. The day today, the 20th of Dhulqa'dah, 1447, corresponding to the 8th of May, 2026. In your local news, the Eastern Cape Department of Education has extended school closures in the parts of the province until Friday due to ongoing severe weather conditions. The decision follows an update warning from South African Weather Service, which expects heavy rain to continue until Friday evening. Officials say more areas are now affected by damaging waves of snowfall, with schools urged to prioritize safety and keep parents informed.
2: Yeah, so this is a system that moves across from the Atlantic across to, across our southern border, our southern coast, and brings quite heavy rainfall. Usually associated with a cold front. This one seems to have been mostly a deep low pressure, so it's brought a lot of rain to the southern Cape. Yeah, I mean, not unusual. These things do happen from year to year.
1: In other local news, a constitutional court is expected to deliver judgment in the Palapala case, a ruling that could significantly affect President Cyril Ramaphosa's political future. The case was brought by the Economic Freedom Fighters and the African Transformation Movement, challenging Parliament's decision to reject Section 89 panel report, which found possible constitutional violations by Ramaphosa. The court's ruling is likely to fuel further debate over executive accountability and Parliament's powers in impeachment-related matters. On the African continent, the United Nations has called on Tunisia to stop increasing pressure on civil society groups, journalists, activists and opposition leaders. UN Human Rights Chief Volker Turk said Tunisia's actions are limiting civil freedoms and undermining rights protected by its constitution and international obligations. His remarks followed the temporary suspension of local NGO Advocates Sans Frontières days after a similar action was taken against the Tunisian League for Human Rights.
3: Late last month, Tunisian journalist Ziad El Haini, who had criticized court decisions against media colleagues and the judge involved, was arrested for causing harm to others and their reputations, according to his lawyer. El Haini remains in pretrial detention, the UN Rights Office said, adding that 28 other journalists were arrested last year and had been sentenced to various prison terms for conduct linked to their professional activities.
1: In your Omen News, May 7th, 2025, marked both a joyful and heartbreaking day for Amal Sobey as she gave birth to her daughter Sana and lost her husband on the same day. Her husband Yahya Sobey was by her side and took her to the hospital early that morning as she went into labor. The couple were excited to welcome their third child and first daughter. Despite the ongoing war in Gaza, Amal safely delivered Sana through an emergency cesarean section after doctors advised it was necessary. And finally, Ukrainian President Volodymyr Zelensky has criticized Russia's temporary ceasefire linked to World War II commemorations, calling it strange and inappropriate. Zelensky said Russia wants to secure its annual parade while continuing attacks on Ukraine and prolonging the war. No Russian strikes were reported after the ceasefire began at midnight, although air raid alerts were issued in some Ukrainian regions beforehand. And in your finances now, the rand is trading at 16.43 to the dollar, 22.29 to the pound, and 19.28 to the euro. Gold is trading at $4,714.13 per fine ounce, and Brent crude oil is at 101.27 a barrel. In your Salah times in Johannesburg, Zohar sets in at 12.09 p.m. and in Durban at 11.57 a.m. I'm Nina Bambini with your Radio Islam News at this hour.
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11 minutes past 6. Assalamu alaikum wa rahmatullahi wa barakatuh. Ahlan wa sahlan wa marhaban bikum. And welcome to Sabah al Muslim on Radio Islam International. It is a Friday morning, Yawmul Jumu'ah. Allah tabaraka wa ta'ala has been kind to once again prolong our lives by another week so that we can witness the Mubarak and blessed day of Friday. It is the 20th of Dhul Qa'dah, 1447, which is also the 8th of May 2026. Sulaiman Rawat is the name. By the permission, the grace, the mercy, the decision, the decree and the will of Allah tabaraka wa ta'ala, I will be keeping you company between now and 9 a.m. We welcome those listening to us on the radio in Gauteng, minimum wave 1548. Those listening to us throughout South Africa, DSTV's audio bouquet, channel 826. Those listening to us throughout Southern Africa, free-to-air satellite decoders. And then those listening to us globally via audio streaming on the website, radioislam.co.za. We thank Allah tabaraka wa ta'ala for prolonging our lives so that we can witness another day of Jumu'ah, the best day of the week for a believer, the day on which the best day on which the sun rises, a day which is greater in virtue and blessings and merit than the 2 days of Eid. And we know we've not too long ago left behind Eid al-Fitr, and not too far away is Eid al-Adha. May Allah tabaraka wa ta'ala prolong our lives so that we can witness the Mubarak and blessed day of Eid as well, and the blessed 10 days of Dhul-Hijjah. Yes, every Friday we should try and make it better than the Friday that preceded it. And that's how a believer should live his life, trying to make every week better, every Friday better, every day in every hour better than the one that preceded it. We also ask Allah tabaraka wa ta'ala to grant us the tawfiq to maximize on this great day, on this great month of Dhul Qa'dah, which is one of the sacred months. And we ask Allah tabaraka wa ta'ala to enable us to maximize on the great month of Dhul Hijjah, which is to come, to enable us to see it, and the great days of Hajj. Ameen ya Rabbal Alameen. We commence with the remembrance of the fact that Allah tabaraka wa ta'ala is as-sami', Allah is the being who hears everything. So we discussed yesterday that we should turn to Allah before we turn to creation, because Allah is the one who created the creation, and Allah is the one who controls the creation, and Allah is the one who will be able to help us when we do adopt means. Imam Asbahani rahimahullah has mentioned the difference between the hearing of the creator Allah and the creation. When man is little, he cannot hear. If he hears, he cannot understand what he hears. When he begins to understand, then he can differentiate between voices and he can answer the appropriate words. He can also differentiate between good and evil speech. In spite of this, there are limitations to his hearing. If a voice is sounded far away, he cannot hear it. If a whole group speaks to him at once, he will be unable to hear and answer them simultaneously. On the other hand, Allah tabaraka wa ta'ala hears the du'as and supplications of all of creation, whether they ask collectively or individually, together with different voices and languages. If the different creation call out to him in different languages, then he, Allah, can hear all of their voices at the same time. Leave aside this, even those words which have not yet been uttered and are still in the form of thoughts within the heart are known by Allah. يَعْلَمُ مَا فِي قَلْبِ الْقَائِلِ قَبْلَ أَن يَقُولُ. Allah knows what is in the heart of the speaker before he even utters anything. When someone is unable to express his needs, then Allah knows it and he grants whatever is in the person's heart. The ability of hearing is taken away from the creation at death, whereas Allah continues to hear and will continue to hear. He will bring an end to creation and remain after them. No one else will hear. So therefore, the hearing of people has no similarity whatsoever with the quality of hearing of Allah. As-Sami' is he who hears the birds and animals, is he for whom sounds hundreds of thousands of languages and countless requests does not overwhelm his hearing. He can even hear the dumb, and he can fulfill the needs of all servants. Allah loves the servant who always asks him, requests from him, humbles themselves in his presence, and have belief that every letter he's reaching, his presence and his court.

So it's time now for us to look at our dua for the morning. And today's dua is narrated by Abdurrahman ibn Abza and recorded in the Musannaf of Ibn Abi Shayba. Allahumma ja'al awwala hadha an-nahari salaha wa awsatahu falaha wa akhirahu najaha. As'aluka khayra ad-dunya wal akhirah ya arhamar rahimin. O Allah, make the first part of this day good, the middle part success, and the last part salvation. I ask from you the good of this world and the year after. O the most merciful of those who show mercy. So this is one of the du'as taught to us by Rasulullah sallallahu alaihi wasallam to be recited in the morning, where we sing, O Allah, make the first part of this day good, the middle part the success, and the last part salvation. And I ask from you the good of this world as well as the year after. O the most merciful of those who show mercy. Allahumma ja'al awwala hadha an-nahari salaha wa awsatahu falaha wa akhirahu najaha. As'aluka khayra ad-dunya wal akhirah ya arhamar rahimin.

0: So the big story this morning is, what will the Constitutional Court say on the Pala-Pala matter? I think we should moderate our expectations. I'll tell you why in a bit when we speak to Dr. Ntsikelelo Breakfast, political analyst, in a short while, and he'll give us his perspective on what the case is actually about and what to expect. It's not like some people think that the Constitutional Court might rule and say, off to trunk you go, Mr. President. No, it's a bit more technical than that. After the recitation of Surah Yaseen, we'll take a look at the morning newspaper headlines. After 7-hour hadith for the morning on the theme of Jumu'ah, then we talk about local elections in the UK, but there's a bit of a political tremor, perhaps even a political earthquake that could likely take place there. The question is the old order collapsing? The new order is very right-wing and extreme and not good in as far as Muslims are concerned, or even minorities for that matter. After the slot with Mawlana Wajah, Tafsir of Surah Al-Ankabut, we will have the Middle East report with James Dorsey. We've got the Asri report after 8. And then towards the end of the program, we have the weekly health discussion with Ronald. So in short, that's what you can look forward to between now and 9 o'clock here on Sabah on Muslim. The WhatsApp number, 072-786-1548. And the email address, smr@radioislam.co.za.
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0: Sabah al-Muslim is brought to you by Mercedes-Benz Johannesburg South, agents for Mercedes-Benz cars, Mercedes-Benz vans, and Mercedes EQ.
1: The only Muslim-owned Mercedes-Benz dealership in Johannesburg.
2: So many are saying it's D-Day for President Ramaphosa, and as the Constitutional Court is set to deliver a pivotal judgment in the controversial Pala-Pala saga. The case has drawn significant public attention since allegations emerged following the theft of $580,000 that were hidden in a sofa in a house on his Limpopo farm. Political analysts, though, are skeptical over whether there will be real finality in this long-awaited judgment. Joining us now, we've got analyst Dr. Nsikelelo Breakfast. A very good morning to you and welcome.
3: Thank you very much for having me.
2: Let's just put it into perspective for my listeners, right? Who brought the case? What's the case actually about? What aspect of the Pala-Pala saga? And what should we keep in mind ahead of the ruling?
3: Yeah, I think the case was brought to bear by the EFF alongside the ATM. I think they are the ones who have been critical about how President Ramaphosa has been protected by Parliament and how the report of the panel of experts was set aside. So I think that will be the focus and the scope. And President Ramaphosa, I think, has everything to lose here if the judgment is against him. And the worst part of it is that this might also

0: will affect the arrangement of the GNU in parliament, but also it will affect his party as well, in terms of who is going to take over from him and his legacy. So that's why the premise of my argument, I think he has everything to lose. And yeah, I mean, the beauty of it is that the Constitutional Court has the final say over all constitutional matters.
1: So the EFF approached the court to challenge the parliament's decision back in 2022 not to adopt the Section 89 panel report, which found that Ramaphosa may have had a case to answer. Well, if they are granted the relief they are seeking, what does it mean? It means that the Constitutional Court will tell Parliament to relook the matter?
0: It's not as simple as that. That's a very good question. Remember, in terms of separation of powers, the Constitutional Court, the judiciary is just there to create checks and balances, but cannot interfere in the workings of Parliament. It can only take the matter back to Parliament for a relook, but not to tell them specifically what to do. Maybe advise them just to have a framework upon which this issue will be examined. But I mean, you know that we've had similar cases where the Constitutional Court has said that no, we're taking this matter back to Parliament, but we cannot tell you specifically what to do. That is incumbent upon yourselves.
1: So it's just a step in a journey, right? It's not like they rule today and Ramaphosa is in handcuffs tomorrow, as some people envisage.
0: Yes, but at the same time, I think it will have a meaning that President Ramaphosa has a lot to answer, that he's not off the hook. So if the judgment is that the application by the EFF is dismissed, I think then he can cool off. But if it says that the matter must be re-examined by Parliament, then it means that the issue still needs to be explored, and that maybe there are questions than answers.
1: Yeah. Even if it goes back to Parliament, I mean, realistically speaking, the time frames could result in this matter only being dealt with with some conclusivity closer to the end of his term.
0: Yes. So I'm saying that. Remember, a lot of things that, I mean, you must have heard the rumor that is circulating around that some people wanting to step down because they believe that he needs to account for the downward electoral trajectory of the party, because the party stood at 40% and he was never held accountable for. So if the judgment is against him, that will beef up, you know, that argument to say that, but this person, I mean, he has really brought shame into the party, and we can't have a person like this in the light of the build up to the local government elections as the embodiment of the party. So it will influence the political dynamics within the African National Congress, and also might pose a threat even to the existence of the GNU, because that is regarded as his brainchild.
1: All right. Thank you so much for your time, Dr. Breakfast, and for joining us. We really appreciate it. It's time now for the headlines with Nina Bambeni. We'll talk more about this story. It's a big story locally this morning during the course of the program. And we'll take a look at the newspaper headlines, which I'm sure will feature the story as well, just before 7 o'clock. The recitation of Surah Yasin will be this morning by Sheikh Muhammad Ayyub.
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3: Assalamu alaikum wa rahmatullahi wa barakatuh. In your news headlines locally, the Eastern Cape Department of Education has extended school closures in parts of the province until Friday due to ongoing severe weather conditions.
4: Yeah, so this is a system that moves across from the Atlantic across to across our southern border, our southern coast, and brings quite heavy rainfall, usually associated with a cold front. This one seems to have been mostly a deep low pressure, so it's brought a lot of rain to the southern Cape. Yeah, I mean, not unusual. These things do happen from year to year.
3: On the African continent, the United Nations has called on Tunisia to stop increasing pressure on civil society groups, journalists, activists and opposition leaders.
5: Late last month, Tunisian journalist Ziad El Haney, who had criticized court decisions against media colleagues and the judge involved, was arrested for causing harm to others and their reputations, according to his lawyer. El Haney remains in pretrial detention, the UN rights officer said, adding that 28 other journalists were arrested last year and had been sentenced to various prison terms for conduct linked to their professional activities.
3: In your Omen News, May 7th, 2025, marked both a joyful and heartbreaking day for Malsa Bey as she gave birth to her daughter Sana and lost her husband on the same day in Gaza. And finally, Ukrainian President Volodymyr Zelensky has criticized Russia's temporary ceasefire linked to World War II commemorations, calling it strange and inappropriate. I'm Nina Bambeni with your news headlines.
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6: 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This includes both of our parents, Dawood and Hawa Sainwala, Hafiz Suleiman and Aisha Rawat, and Umm al-Mu'minin. 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
7: The Quran is the speech of Allah, which deserves the utmost respect and attention of the listener. 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

0: 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So, what do you think about the person who himself acts upon it?
1: Illallah, illallah, illallah, illallah.
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6: Nina, very good morning to you and welcome.
7: Good morning. Thank you for having me.
6: Judgment Day in the Star.
7: So today's judgment on the Pala-Pala matter will define the extent of the Constitutional Court's power to hold the executive accountable and its ability to act the final arbiter of the law. And this story is dominating all the papers this morning.
6: Gauteng Treasury intervenes as funding cuts loom for Joburg.
7: So the Gauteng Provincial Treasury has formally intervened in the deepening financial crisis as the city of Johannesburg, after National Finance Minister Enoch Godongwana threatened to withhold critical national funding from the metro due to repeated breaches of budget regulations, as reported by the IOL.
6: Then Fadil Adams, who allegedly called himself a fugitive, remains in custody.
7: So NCC leader Fadil Adams will remain behind bars until next week after he appeared in the Pinetown Magistrates Court in KwaZulu-Natal yesterday.
6: In the citizen virus takes wing in South Africa.
7: So 8 days it took South African authorities to start contact tracing the 82 passengers and 6 crew on Air Link flight that carried a hantavirus infected tourist who later died in Joburg. 8 days in which the passengers went home or elsewhere instead of being tested or put into isolation.
6: Then Concord ruling could push GNU to the brink in the Mercury.
7: So, according to should the Constitutional Court rule against Parliament today, it could push the Government of National Unity to the brink. And this is the view of the number of analysts at the Concord is expected to deliver judgment today on whether Parliament acted lawfully when it judged reportings recommending an impeachment into inquiry into President Cyril Ramaphosa.
6: Farmers warn of bankruptcy without urgent rail network improvements.
7: Yes, the farming sector has asked the Department of Transport to urgently fix the ailing rail network or risk farmers going bankrupt.
6: Then in the Cape Times, Arthur Fraser awaits Concord ruling on Pala Pala saga.
7: Yes, so former head of the State Security Agency, Arthur Fraser, expects that the Constitutional Court will reinforce the foundational tenet that all individuals are equal before the law.
6: All right, Nina, thanks for that look at the morning newspapers.
7: Only a pleasure.
6: It's just a minute before seven, like we spoke with Dr. Breakfast earlier on. This is about whether Parliament was correct in setting aside a report of the panel that was put together back in 2024, was it 2022? The Concord is going to rule on that. Not that they're going to rule overall on the matter and the merits of what transpired there and whether Ramaphosa is guilty or not. It's more like a procedural thing on which they're going to report. However, if it has to go back to Parliament, like Dr. Breakfast said, it means the issue is alive. And that is going to put GNU partners, especially the DA, in a bit of an interesting position, considering where they were before they entered the GNU on the Pala Pala matter and where they're likely to be now, because it's in their interest to protect Ramaphosa, political interest. But it's not the right thing to do in principle. And that's where the challenge is going to be. It's now 7 o'clock.
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7: Assalamu alaikum wa rahmatullahi wa barakatuh. The date today, the 20th of Dhulqa'dah, 1447, corresponding to the 8th of May, 2026. In local news, it is D-Day for President Cyril Ramaphosa as the Constitutional Court is set to deliver a pivotal judgment in the controversial Pala Pala saga. The case has drawn significant public attention since allegations emerged following the theft of 580,000 rand that was hidden in a sofa in a house in his Limpopo farm. Political analysts are skeptical over whether there will be real finality in the Concord's long-awaited judgment. Radio Islam spoke to political analysts Dr. Nzekelelo Breakfast about who brought the Pala Pala case, what aspects of the saga is before the Constitutional Court, and what South Africans should watch for ahead of the ruling.
10: Yeah, I think the case was brought to bear by the EFF alongside the NKM. I think they are the ones who have been critical about how President Ramaphosa has been protected by Parliament and how the report of the panel of experts was set aside. So I think that will be the focus and the scope. And President Ramaphosa, I think, has everything to lose here if the judgment is against him.
7: And Dr. Breakfast explained to us, if the EFF succeeds, would it mean the Constitutional Court orders Parliament to consider its decision to reject Section 89 report and potentially reopen the Pala Pala process?
10: Remember, in terms of separation of powers, the Constitutional Court, the judiciary is just there to create checks and balances, but cannot interfere in the workings of Parliament. It can only take the matter back to Parliament for a relook, but not to tell them specifically what to do, maybe advise them just to have a framework upon which this issue will be examined. But I mean, you know that we've had similar cases where the Constitutional Court has said that no, we're taking this matter back to Parliament, but we cannot tell you specifically what to do. That is incumbent upon yourselves.
7: Another local news, Transport Minister Barbara Creasy says her department is working closely with health authorities to monitor hantavirus causes linked to a recent outbreak. She addresses concerns after three people died following a cruise ship outbreak, including a passenger who collapsed at OR Tambo International Airport. Officials are continuing contact tracing, while Creasy has urged the public to remain calm.
11: Expect to see in many cases in South Africa. Normally, the outbreak is normally involve rodents and humans. Yeah, and once detected, individuals isolated, which is the case now. And South Africa has very good isolation facilities. We deal with other or the pathogens like TB that's highly transmissible, yeah, the case tend to stop transmission.
7: On the African continent, Kenya's foreign minister says 19 citizens have died while fighting in the Ukrainian front line, with 32 others still missing. Musaila Mudavadi told a Senate committee that 291 Kenyans are believed to have enlisted in the Russian army, up from 250 previously. Reports have raised concerns that many Kenyans were recruited into the Russian military through false promises of well-paying jobs.
12: Mudavadi said 53 Kenyans have so far been brought back home, while two others are being held as prisoners of war in Ukraine. The revelation has sparked outrage in Kenya, with officials accusing Russia of using Kenyan recruits as what they called cannon fodder.
7: In Yomi News, Ranim Musa is helping recover rare books and manuscripts from a damaged library inside Gaza's historic Great Omari Mosque. She carefully removes dust from the books found shattered in shelves before handing them to colleagues to clean and preserve. The team is working to save as much as possible from the collection after the library was heavily damaged during Israeli bombardment in Gaza. And finally, the group of British lawmakers from different political parties is set to visit China later this month, marking the first such trip since 2019. The five-day visit will include 12 Labour and Conservative MPs and is being organized by the Great Britain China Center to help strengthen ties with China. The trip comes amid improving relations between the two countries following Prime Minister Keir Starmer's visit to China earlier this year. And in your finances now, the rand is trading at 16.45 to the dollar, 22.31 to the pound, and 19.30 to the euro. Gold is trading at $4,715.98 per fine ounce, and Brent crude oil is at $100.06 a barrel. In your Solar Times, in Johannesburg, Zohar sets in at 12.09 p.m. and in Durban at 11.57 a.m. I'm Nina Bambeni with your Radio Islam News at this hour.
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1: So as we watch the Hujjaj depart, it's natural, right? There's going to be a degree of excitement. Someone close to you is leaving. You know how long they've been waiting, how much sacrifice they've made. Then on your own personal side, there would be emotion. If you've been before, the longing to go again, the reminiscing, the nostalgia. If you haven't been, then the thought, when will my chance come? But we must not totally disconnect ourselves from what is on offer here, from the opportunity that Allah Tabaraka wa Ta'ala is giving us. Sometimes we think, well, they are the fortunate ones. Yes, indeed, they are fortunate. But we are also fortunate because we are experiencing a very blessed season. We are in the period of three consecutive sacred months, the Ashur-e-Hurum, Dhul-Qa'da, Dhul-Hijjah, and Muharram. These are honored months. Any good deed you do, the reward is multiplied. But simultaneously, any wrong you do, the sin is also multiplied. So during these sacred periods, Allah wants us to minimize and eliminate sin. Allah wants us to increase and intensify good deeds so that it can be multiplied. And this month of Dhul-Qa'da, which is now fast approaching its end, is taking us into the 10 greatest days of the year, the first 10 days of Dhul-Hijjah, the days wherein the Hajj will take place, yes, for the Hujjaj, but there will be Udhiyah, there would be Qurbani, there would be Takbir, Tashriq, etc. Nabi Sallallahu Alaihi Wasallam had said that there are no good deeds more beloved to Allah than done in these days. So, let's not lose sight of the opportunity that's right in front of us, that we are currently experiencing. We're already in a sacred month, in a sacred period of 3 months. We're going to towards the most sacred 10 days. So all of us are being invited to draw closer to Allah, to change our lives, to transform our lives, to give up on sin, and to improve our relationship with Allah Tabaraka wa Ta'ala. This is not the moment to feel left out. This is not the moment to think it's about them, the Hujjaj. Yes, indeed, they have a very special honor. But it's a moment to realize that wherever I am, I have an opportunity as well, a great opportunity. So it's a moment to step up, because these days can change our lives for the better, forever, inshallah. All right, it's just gone 13 minutes past 7. You are listening to Sabah al-Muslim on Radio Islam International. I thought it was important on this Friday morning to give myself and to give us all this reminder that let's not forget we're going through a very sacred period. As you heard before the news, the big story this morning that the Constitutional Court, after a very long delay, is going to be delivering its judgment on whether Parliament was correct to set aside the report of that panel in regards to the Pala-Pala matter and issue. We spoke in the last hour to a political analyst, and we spoke about it just before the news because it's the lead story in the newspapers this morning. On the international front, there could be a political earthquake. There could be the collapse of the old order in the UK as they go towards the local government elections. We'll be speaking to Professor Roger Southall at about 20 past 7. After 7.30, Mawajah will be with us, and then Tafsir of Surat Ankabut continues, inshallah. The story of Ibrahim alayhi salatu wasalam features yesterday. It was the story of Nuh alayhi salatu wasalam. Then the Middle East report, James Dorsey, the weekly edition. After 8, we've got the Asri report, as we have every week. And then closer to the end of the hour, we speak to Ronald, inshallah, for the daily, for the weekly, rather, health update. Whatever else is on your mind, you can WhatsApp us on 072-786-1548. That's 072-786-1548. You can also email us on smr@radioislam.co.za. That's smr@radioislam.co.za. Just gone quarter past 7, time now for this morning's hadith. And being a Friday, as usual, the theme is on Jumu'ah.
2: Hadith discussions on Sabah al-Muslim.
1: 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Whoever arrives after this, it is as though he has given one cow in charity. Whoever arrives after that, it is as though he has given one horn goat in charity. Then whoever arrives, it is as though he has given one chicken in charity. And whoever arrives thereafter, it is as though he has given one egg in charity. And when the imam appears for the sermon, the angels sit and listen to the sermon. So the earlier you go, the greater the reward. And once the khutbah starts, the Arabic khutbah, then the angels listen. And therefore, they do not mark you off as present, even though you may have come after that and you discharge the obligation of Jumu'ah. That's why in another narration it is mentioned of Abu Huraira radiallahu anhu, إِذَا كَانَ يَوْمُ الْجُمُعَةِ وَقَفَتِ الْمَلَائِكَةُ عَلَى بَابِ الْمَسْجِدِ يَكْتُبُونَ الْأَوَّلِ فَالْأَوَّلِ وَمَثَلُ الْمُهَجِّرِ كَمَثَلِ الَّذِي يُهْدِي بَدَنَةً ثُمَّ كَالَّذِي يُهْدِي بَقَرَةً ثُمَّ كَبْشًا ثُمَّ دَجَاجَةً ثُمَّ بَيْضَةً فَإِذَا خَرَجَ الْإِمَامُ تَوُّ صُحُفَهُمْ وَيَسْتَمِعُونَ الذِّكْرِ. That on the day of Jumu'ah, the angels stand by the doors of the masjid and note the names of people as they enter. The first person to enter is like the one who slaughters a camel, and the one who comes after that like one who slaughters a cow, and one after that a sheep, and then a chicken, and the last is like a person who gives an egg in charity. Then when the imam appears, the angels close their registers and begin listening to the dhikr of Allah tabaraka wa ta'ala. Both these narrations are in Sahih Bukhari.
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8: 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Already half full? 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The word is Majah.
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10: Sabahul Muslim is brought to you by Mercedes-Benz Johannesburg South. 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
11: The only Muslim-owned Mercedes-Benz dealership in Johannesburg.
1: So Britain heads to the polls amid signs of deep political fracture, with traditional party dominance under real pressure and new forces reshaping the landscape. From Labour's vulnerabilities to the rise of insurgent parties, these elections could mark more than just a mid-cycle wobble. The question is, are we witnessing a structural reset of UK politics? Emeritus Professor Roger Southall, a veteran academic and author with deep expertise in comparative politics, including Britain, joins us now to unpack this. Roger, very good morning to you and welcome.
12: Good morning. Morning.
1: So firstly, I mean, explain to our listeners, are there any fundamental differences between local government elections in UK and one in South Africa? I mean, explain to our listeners, are there any fundamental differences between

0: 8% of the vote.
1: So why are people saying that this could result in a bit of a political earthquake and it could upset the kind of old political structure?
0: Because England has retained the first past the post representation system, and two major parties which have dominated politics for most of the last century, Labour, Conservatives, have collapsed in their support, and we have, as you call them, these insurgent parties coming up. Most notably, of course, the right-wing Reform Party, backed by all sorts of billionaires and led by Nigel Farage. But you also have the rise of the Greens, which are picking up a lot of disaffected voters to Labour's left.
1: What are the projections?
0: The Liberal Democrats. The Liberal Democrats have always been the third party, the traditional third party. They are gaining a lot because of voters leaving the Conservative Party and going to the Lib Dems. And a lot of that's to do with Brexit. Conservative Party supporters who did not like Brexit.
1: In terms of Labour, then, what's been the cause of their decline?
0: Well, of course, you have to recognise that Labour won the last election in Britain with a huge majority by only 34% of the vote, which shows what a distorted electoral system Britain now has. And so it may be declining, losing its support at the moment, because, you know, this government has been a huge disappointment, I think, to Labour supporters. It has lost a lot of support because of Starmer's basically strong support for Israel, so it's lost a lot of Muslim voters and a lot of voters on the left. He's made all sorts of U-turns, and he's been a huge disappointment, basically. On the other hand, you know, they have a competent chancellor, but the constraints on what she has been able to do, imposed by the City of London and so forth, are huge. And so, you know, this Labour government has basically stalled.
1: What are the pollsters saying? What are the projections in terms of the likely outcome?
0: Well, I've just been reading online what's going on, and John Curtis, who's one of the major commentators in Britain, is talking about Reform perhaps not getting as many as 30% of the vote, which it had exceeded. Now, Curtis and other commentators reckon that if you can get 30% of the vote, it's something of a tipping point in many councils throughout the country. And if you can get 30% of the vote, you may well emerge with control of a council. But he seems to think that Reform, from what he's seeing at this moment, and it's very early days, he thinks at this moment that Reform might not be getting 30%. But what they are doing seems to be clearing up traditional Labour strongholds in the north of the country, particularly in the northeast. These are very disillusioned voters.
1: What will be the impact then, if Reform was to do well for minorities in the UK?
0: Well, I don't think it's very good news at all, because Nigel Farage is basically a mini Trump. He has a long record of racism behind him. And they've been talking about doing all sorts of Trump-like things, like clamping down on illegal immigrants and so forth. So I don't think they're going to be very kind to people of colour. And I suspect also that their policies are going to strip budgets of social services to the extent that they can in local councils. So I think they're not going to do terribly well for the people who vote for them.
1: Will it have an impact then on national politics?
0: Well, of course, the big question is, you know, at the moment there's a lot of talk about Starmer having to stand down. If Labour don't do as badly as they have been predicted, it's going to perhaps give some encouragement to Starmer to hang on. If they do very badly, then there's going to be more calls for Starmer to go, and then there's the whole business of should they change a prime minister before an election. If they change prime minister, should they have a general election, and so on. It's just going to lead to more uncertainty in British politics.
1: One would have

0: thought that perhaps the surge of right-wing politics in Europe would be somewhat stunted by what's been happening recently in the Middle East, or is it the other way around?
1: Well, I would imagine that it's not going to do the right wing any good, because they can see what a mess is being made of the Middle East. It's putting prices up, and that is identified with Trump and right wing politics. And so having people like Meloni in Italy having to stand back in front a bit, where previously they'd sought a warm embrace. So I don't think it's in the short term going to do the right wing particularly good. But I think the trouble is we have, generally speaking, across Europe, a rather right-wing dominant media who frame the narratives. And I think that's one of a very determining factor, especially given you've had austerity politics driven by the EU. And people are very discontented and not knowing where to go with their vote. So they look for some form of messiah, and often the right-wing leaders put themselves up as this sort of person who can solve all magic problems. Perhaps what we might draw from these elections is, if reform actually get into power in various councils, then they actually have to perform. Instead of standing on the sidelines and criticising, they're actually going to have to govern, and then they will have to be judged upon their performance.
0: So what are the actual dates, and when would we know the outcome?
1: Well, I think usually with local government elections, it usually takes a day or two to let all the dust settle and for all the results to come out. So I don't think we're going to know anything this side of the weekend, frankly. And remember that what we do have, also local government elections going on in Wales and Scotland. We'll probably see a return to power of the SNP, the Scottish National Party in Scotland, although not having a majority. And we'll probably see Labour losing control of the Senedd, the Welsh Parliament, for the first time in God knows how long. So keep your eyes on those elections as well.
0: All right, Roger, thank you so much for your time. Really appreciate it.
1: Thank you.
0: That was retired professor and academic and author Roger Southall talking to us about why there's likely to be a collapse of the old order and a bit of a political earthquake in the UK's local government elections. It's now time for the headlines.
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3: Assalamu alaikum wa rahmatullahi wa barakatuh. News headlines locally. Transport Minister Barbara Creasy says her department is working closely with health authorities to monitor hantavirus cases linked to a recent outbreak.
4: Expecting to see in many cases in South Africa. Normally the outbreak is normally involve rodents and humans, yeah. And once detected, individuals isolated, which is the case now, and South Africa has very good isolation facilities. We deal with other pathogens like TB that's highly transmissible, yeah. The case tend to stop transmission.
3: On the African continent, Kenya's foreign minister says 19 citizens have died while fighting in the Ukrainian frontline, with 32 others still missing.
5: Mudavadi said 53 Kenyans have so far been brought back home, while two others are being held as prisoners of war in Ukraine. The revelation has sparked outrage in Kenya, with officials accusing Russia of using Kenyan recruits as what they called cannon fodder.
3: In Yemen news, Ranim Musa is helping recover rare books and manuscripts from the damaged library inside Gaza's historic Great Omari Mosque. And finally, a group of British lawmakers from different political parties is set to visit China later this month, marking the first such trip since 2019. I'm Nina Bambeni with the news headlines.
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6: 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An on-air cryptic crossword to get you thinking. 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
1: Wa alaikum assalam wa rahmatullahi wa barakatuh.
0: Trying to guess from your jersey whether it's warmer than yesterday or colder than yesterday.
1: Well, it's definitely warmer than yesterday, Ma. If you just look outside and you see the bright blue, alhamdulillah, it's just so beautiful. And, you know, in your start of the day, I mean, certain days that it's gloomy, certain days it's, and especially now in winter, you know, like it's by now that it gets much more lighter. Obviously, in summer, by 5 o'clock already, it's nice and light and bright. Now it obviously gets later, it gets brighter much more later, but nonetheless, to wake up and to see nice, clear blue skies, it's just a very warming feeling.
0: Indeed it is. I see today will be sunny, but a maximum of 17, right? So about 2 degrees warmer than yesterday. Yesterday was cold.
1: And 2 degrees is 2 degrees.
0: 2 degrees is 2 degrees. It goes up another 2 degrees tomorrow.
1: Alhamdulillah.
0: And then another 2 degrees on Sunday to 21.
1: Sure. Alhamdulillah.
0: If somebody's thinking of a picnic or something. Then it drops again on Monday 19 and back to about 20 on Tuesday. But no rain predicted, right, until Tuesday for Johannesburg. Durban is 33 on Sunday, 26 and then 28. So they're going through a much warmer patch. Also, not too much of rain predicted there. And Cape Town. Cape Town's got a bit of rain coming up over the weekend. The temperatures drop in Cape Town significantly. 18 on set tomorrow, 15 on Sunday with a lot of rain. 18 and 19 again Monday, Tuesday, but quite a bit of rain predicted there. So it looks like it's their chance now.
1: Yeah, that's just how it goes, their chance now. And for Cape Town, it's probably a bit more expected. It's maybe a bit early part of winter, but they're known to have winter rain. So for them, I don't think it will be very surprising, as surprising as it was for us to have that downpour that we had during the week or the start of the week. But yeah, that's just how it is. It's so amazing. One country and just so many different temperatures. In some places it's raining, some places it's hot, some places it's cold. It just shows us the great power and control of Allah subhanahu wa ta'ala.
0: Yeah, I was mentioning earlier on that as we see the Hujjaj departing, and naturally you'll think about your own Hajj, or if you haven't been, you'll wonder, when am I going to go? And you kind of think that, hey, they're so fortunate, but then you only hinge everything on them. We are also fortunate, even if we're not going for Hajj, in that we are witnessing Dhul Qa'dah, Dhul Hijjah, Muharram, three very sacred months which are consecutive, and that we are fast going towards the 10 greatest days of the year. So we shouldn't forget that. We shouldn't think, well, hey, this is not for us. We're not fortunate enough. We haven't been chosen. We haven't been selected. This is for them. Of course, they're going to be in the Holy Lands. You're not going to be there. That's different. But you still have a great opportunity to achieve similar results.
1: Yes, most certainly, Ma. And, you know, Allah subhanahu wa ta'ala, in His mercy and grace, like how we've been given Laylatul Qadr, because the whole worry and concern was that previous nations lived so much more longer and they were able to worship Allah subhanahu wa ta'ala for so many more years. And then Allah subhanahu wa ta'ala, out of His mercy, gave us the night of power in which we are able to attain so many years of reward in just one night of worship. Similarly, you'll find many a hadith that speaks about, you know, do this action and you get the reward of an accepted Hajj. Smile at your parents and you get the reward of an accepted Hajj. So yes, definitely, I mean, every year, every Muslim is not going to get an opportunity to make Hajj, and every person is on average going to get that one chance in their life to make Hajj. There'll be the few fortunate people that get to make to do it a bit more than that. But I mean, there's rewards that we can earn for ourselves that will be equal in the same reward. So that again is the mercy of Allah subhanahu wa ta'ala. So as Ma said, beautiful and very auspicious days coming up. We should take maximum benefit of it.
0: Indeed. Clues.
1: Clues. The very first clue we're starting off today, Mona, we start with something small. That's the clue. Something small.
0: Why not peak? It's a big day.
1: You've got to have opposites, right? The scientific law is that opposites attract, so you've got to have opposites sometimes.
0: You've got to have opposites.
1: Big day.
0: Opposites attract.
1: That's what they say?
0: Yeah. Maybe I always hear people say that the fact that my marriage has worked is because me and my spouse are very different. Had we been very similar, then perhaps there would have been more tension and clash. So if you have both spouses who are very assertive,
1: right,
0: then there may be issues. But if one is assertive, one is passive, then they find a way to kind of make it work. I don't know. Is that true or not? Maybe we can think about it and we'll unpack it a little bit more, inshallah, as we go along. But we'll put it to our listeners. Let's not share any thoughts now. Let's see what the listeners have got to say. They can drop us a thought on 0727861548. Does marriage work better when the spouses have differing temperaments? Does it work better when they have similar temperaments? I wonder.
2: Tafsir with Mawlana Sulaiman Rawat on Sabah al-Muslim.
0: So let's do a quick recap of the verses that we discussed yesterday. We discussed the entire second ruku of Surat Al-Ankabut. Allah Tabaraka wa Ta'ala talks about Nuh alayhi salatu wasalam and the fact that he preached to his people for 950 years. He was at the age of 40 when he got Nubuwa, according to Ibn Abbas radiallahu anhu, and he stayed alive for another 60 years after the floods. So he lived for 1,050 years. Subhanallah, 1,050 years. But his people refused and they had to face the punishment of the flood. Allah says, we saved him, wa ashabu safina, and the people on the ship, wa ja'alnaha ayatan lil alamin. We made the ship a symbol, a sign for the people of the world. How was the ship a symbol? How was it a sign? Some scholars say it's because it remained on the Mount of Judi for a long time after it docked, you know. Others say that ships in general are a sign of Allah Tabaraka wa Ta'ala's greatness and his help to Nuh alayhi salatu wasalam and his people. Others speak about how the Sahaba went by ship to Abyssinia and then came back and joined Nabi sallallahu alayhi wa sallam in Medina. It was like the story of Nuh alayhi salam was being repeated. Then Allah tabaraka wa ta'ala spoke about Ibrahim alayhi salatu wa sallam, his message of tawheed to his people. He told them, you are worshipping these idols, you are invecting lies, they can't help you, they can't give you sustenance. Even if you want material progress, seek it from Allah, not from these idols. And then Allah tabaraka wa ta'ala highlights tawheed. أَوَلَمْ يَرَوْ كَيْفَ يُبْدِئُ اللَّهُ الْخَلْقَ ثُمَّ يُعِيدُ. Do they not see how Allah originates the creation? He will then cause it to return. 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That they think it's difficult, you know. They say, how is it that after we die, we're going to be resurrected again? But it's not difficult. If Allah created you the first time, why can't He create you the second time? سِيرُوا فِي الْأَرْضِ, travel in the earth. فَانْدُرُوا كَيْفَ بَدَى الْخَلْقِ. 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He'll do it a second time. You will be held accountable. You will be resurrected. And then Allah says, I'll punish who I want and I'll have mercy on you who I want. وَإِلَيْهِ تُقْلَبُونَ. But to me, you will return. وَمَا أَنْتُمْ بِمُعْجِزِينَ فِي الْأَرْضِ وَلَا فِي السَّمَاءِ. 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And you do not have anyone apart from Allah as a protector nor as a helper. Now, we continue with verse ruku number 3, verse number 23. 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For them is a punishment, is a painful punishment. This is opposite to a verse in the initial part of the surah where Allah says, مَنْ كَانَ يَرْجُوا لِقَاءَ اللَّهِ. That whoever looks forward to meeting Allah, فَإِنَّ أَجَلَ اللَّهِ لَآتٍ. Then Allah has appointed time is coming. So Allah is saying, you live your life like that where you reject the verses of Allah, then and you despair of the mercy of Allah, You will find a punishment. So they didn't have hope in the mercy of Allah because they didn't believe in the year after. They didn't believe in life after death. فَمَا كَانَ جَوَابَ قَوْمِي. So it's the story of Ibrahim alayhi salam. The answer of his people was nothing but إِلَّا أَنْ قَالُوا اقْتُلُوهُ. Kill him. أَوْ حَرِّقُوهُ. 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Allah then saved him from the fire. إِنَّ فِي ذَلِكَ لَآيَاتٍ لِقَوْمٍ يُؤْمِنُونَ. Allah says, in this are great signs for those people who have conviction. Ibrahim alayhi salam showed them rational proofs, he showed them logical arguments, and they thought, nah, this is going to upset the apple cart. It's going to upset the system, you know, the political and monetary system. It's about money at the end of the day. It's about power. So they decided that, no, we're going to threaten to burn him, and we'll throw him in the fire, and once he starts, once he deals with the, when he feels the fire, he'll immediately, retract. And then we'll remove him. But Ibrahim alayhi salam did not retract, and we know Allah turned the fire into a garden, showing that the effect of every single thing is under the command of Allah. وَقَالَ إِنَّمَا اتَّخَذْتُم مِّن دُونِ اللَّهِ أَوْثَانًا مَّوَدَّةَ بَيْنِكُمْ فِي الْحَيَاةِ الدُّنْيَا. 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Then on the day of resurrection, you will disown one another and you will curse one another. ومأواكم النار. Your abode is the fire. ومالكم من ناصرين. And you will have no helpers. Now, what does it mean that the idols which you have adopted apart from Allah, مودت بينكم, it's out of mutual friendship. في الحياة الدنيا, in this world. Some scholars say, it's how did idol worship start? It's because they had love for certain senior figures, they made statues of them, just to respect and venerate it, and eventually then it led to worship. So that is what could be meant here. Others say that because they knew in their heart that this is not logical, however, it was what their forefathers were doing, so out of love for their forefathers, you know, blind following, or what you would call national ego, or to keep things, you know, not to rock the boat, to steady mutual relations. That's why they did that. That's all Allah says in Surah Baqarah, وَمِنَ النَّاسِ مَنْ يَتَّخِذُوا مِنْ دُونِ اللَّهِ أَنْدَادَ يُحِبُّونَهُمْ كَحُبِّ اللَّهِ. That of people are those who hold others equal to Allah, meaning they worship idols. They have love for them like the love of Allah. So it could be that they love their idols so much, that's why they continue to worship the idols, even though Ibrahim alayhi salam presented to them very logical, rational steps or arguments in terms of why, you know, you can't be worshipping idols. Ultimately, Allah says those very idols will reject you. On the day of Qiyamah, they'll say, we didn't tell you to worship you. One hadith says that they will get angry and say, but we did so much for you, we spent so much on you, we made so many vows on you. The idols, Allah will give them the ability to speak. They will say, nah, sorry, we had nothing to do with you. فَآمَنَ لَهُ لُوتٌ وَقَالَ إِنِّي مُهَاجِرٌ إِلَىٰ رَبِّي إِنَّهُ هُوَ الْعَزِيزُ الْحَكِيمُ. No male accepted the message of Ibrahim alayhi salam. His nephew Lut alayhi salam accepted the message. And he said, I'm leaving my homeland and going towards my sustainer. Who said it? Did Ibrahim alayhi salam say it or Lut alayhi salam say it? There's a lot of academic discussion. But either way, both of them could have said it. Ibrahim alayhi salam was the first to make hijrah for the pleasure of Allah at the age of 75, the first Nabi. So he went to Syria, and Lut alayhi salatu wasalam also went to Syria. وَوَهَبْنَا لَهُ إِسْحَاقَ وَيَعْقُوبَ وَجَعَلْنَا فِي ذُرِّيَّتِهِ النُّبُوَّةَ وَالْكِتَابَ وَآتَيْنَاهُ أَجْرَهُ فِي الدُّنْيَا وَإِنَّهُ فِي الْآخِرَةِ لَمِنَ الصَّالِحِينَ. We bestowed upon him, meaning Ibrahim alayhi salam, Ishaq and Yaqub, and we ordained prophethood and the book in his progeny. We gave him his reward in this world, and in the year after, he's certainly the righteous. Every Nabi that came after Ibrahim alayhi salatu wasalam was from his progeny. That's why he's known as Abu al-Anbiya, the father of the prophets. And Allah gave that land of Syria to his progeny. That's where they dominated, and that's where their legacy is until the day of Qiyamah. And Allah included Ibrahim alayhi salam to be from the righteous, from the Ulul Azm, those Anbiya whose hearts were endowed with firmness. So after speaking now about Nuh alayhi salam and Ibrahim alayhi salam, Allah tabaraka wa ta'ala goes into more detail in regards to the story of Lut alayhi salatu wasalam, which we will pick up inshallah on Monday if Allah tabaraka wa ta'ala grants us the tawfiq and ability. 14 minutes now to 8 after the break, the Middle East Report with James Dorsey.
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0: James, a very good morning to you. Welcome.
1: Good morning. Pleasure to be with you, as always.
0: So, it looks like the United States and Iran may be closer than ever to a deal, but it doesn't mean that the deal is imminent.
1: Indeed. I mean, we're reading tea leaves. Very little is being released about what has or has not been agreed. But it's clear that there's no agreement on exactly what should be up front in the negotiations. In other words, the United States wants the nuclear issue to be resolved before there is anything else. The Iranians believe that the priority has to be ending the war, a permanent end to the war, as well as arrangements for the reopening of the Strait of Hormuz, which would include the lifting of the blockades, the Iranian blockade, as well as the U.S. blockade of Iranian ports. And only once those things have been arranged should there be a discussion of the issues that are of real concern to the United States, which include the nuclear issue, the ballistic missiles issue, as well as Iranian support for non-state actors in Lebanon, in Iraq, in Yemen, and of course on who controls the Strait of Hormuz.
0: Now, the question then, James, is who is conceding? On the surface, it would look like it's the U.S. that's conceding the most.
1: Indeed. So, if you look at what's been said, the United States is talking about a 14-point plan. It was a 14-point plan that the Iranians initially put forward. The Iranians have made clear that they don't want to be discussing everything comprehensively. With other words, the United States wants a resolution of all issues, a comprehensive solution, whereas the Iranians want a step-by-step approach in which you first discuss an end to the war, the opening of the Strait of Hormuz, and then only later the rest of the issues. That's something that the United States appears to have conceded. So on the surface of it, it looks like the United States may be making greater concessions than the Iranians at this point. The problem is that those concessions may not go far enough.
0: U.S. Secretary of State Marco Rubio was on thin ice when he declared this week on the White House press podium that Operation Epic Fury is concluded.
1: Indeed. It rings or raises the specter of George W. Bush in 2003, announcing that mission was accomplished in the Iraq war, only for the United States to have to keep troops in Iraq for another 8 years before they were withdrawn. We've seen what's happened over the last 12 hours with the Iranian attacks on U.S. warships and U.S. strikes against Iranian military facilities that were used for those attacks. In other words, we're a long way away from the fighting having been definitively ended, and it seems to be a bit premature to say that the operation has concluded.
0: So whatever happens, James, the Gulf states, I assume, would be worried, because if there is a deal, they will have to then deal with an emboldened Iran. And if there are renewed hostilities, it puts them back in the firing line.
1: Indeed. So whatever happens, for at the very least, for the Islamic Republic, survival of the war is victory. If indeed they get some U.S. concessions, that victory is enhanced. And that means that the Gulf states are going to be dealing with an emboldened Iran with regard not only to the arrangements in the Strait of Hormuz and control of the Strait of Hormuz, but also what the Iranians have described as a new security architecture that they wish to discuss with the Gulf states. On the other hand, if we get a breakdown of the negotiations, then you get a situation in which a breakdown of the negotiations and renewed fighting, then that puts the Gulf states back into the firing line. And the Gulf states have already suffered considerable infrastructural damage and reputational damage as a result of the Iran war.
0: All right, James, as always, thank you so much for your time and have a lovely week.
1: Thank you. Wish you a good weekend and thank you for having me.
0: That was the weekly Middle East report with James Dorsey, pretty much giving us a summary of what's happening currently and an overview and some perspective in the Middle East. I know with these recent strikes in the UAE, many are worried because they are still to depart for Hajj and they were booked via the Middle East. Yeah, let's see what happens. I think for now there possibly could be delays, but not outright cancellations. However, everything is in the hands of Allah Tabaraka wa Ta'ala. It's coming to 5 minutes before 8. After 8, inshallah, we've got the Asri report with Angelo Fick. The big story this morning is Pala Pala and the judgment in the Constitutional Court. We spoke earlier on about it with Dr. Ntsikelelo Breakfast. A political analyst, and we'll get more perspective from Angelo. Later in the next hour as well, inshallah, we speak to Ronald, the weekly health update.
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1: Assalamu alaikum wa rahmatullahi wa barakatuh. The date today is the 20th of Dhulqa'dah 1447, corresponding to the 8th of May 2026. In local news, it is D-Day for President Cyril Ramaphosa. The Constitutional Court is set to deliver a pivotal judgment in the controversial Palapala saga. The case has drawn significant public attention since allegations emerged following the theft of 580,000 rand that has hidden in a sofa in a house in his Limpopo farm. Political analysts are skeptical over whether there will be real finality in the Crown Court's long-awaited judgment. Radio Islam spoke to political analyst Dr. Ntikelelo Breakfast about who brought the Palapala case, what aspects of the saga is before the Constitutional Court, and what South Africans should watch for ahead of the ruling. If the court rules against President Cyril Ramaphosa, it would only be one step in the process and would not mean immediate legal consequences of removal from office.
2: Yes, but at the same time, I think it will have a meaning that President Ramaphosa has a lot to answer. He's not off the hook. So if the judgment is that the application by the EFF is dismissed, I think then he can cool off. But if it says that the matter must be re-examined by Parliament, then it means that the issue still needs to be explored and that maybe there are questions than answers.
1: Dr. Breakfast explained to us that even if the matter is sent back to Parliament, the process could take time, meaning any outcome may only be reached closer to the end of President Cyril Ramaphosa's term.
2: You must have heard the rumor that is circulating around that some people want him to step down because they believe that he needs to account for the downward electoral trajectory of the party, because the party stood at 40%. And he was never held accountable for. So if the judgment is against him, that will beef up, that argument to say that, but this person, he has really brought shame into the party. And we can't have a person like this in the light of the build up to the local government elections as the embodiment of the party. So it will influence the political dynamics within the African National Congress. And also might pose a threat even to the existence of the GNU, because that is regarded as his brainchild.
1: In other local news, Minister in the Presidency Kumbulso Ntshavheni addressed several issues after this week's cabinet meeting, including xenophobia, the hantavirus response and rising fuel prices. She said the cabinet discussed the health department's swift handling on the hantavirus incident and efforts to manage the impact of Middle East tensions on fuel costs. Ntshavheni also noted that while other municipalities received letters from the finance minister, Johannesburg remains a unique case.
3: With Johannesburg, it came, and Tshwane, it came to bear when they were not able to, when there was water shortage at some point, and we had to intervene. And so part of that is that you don't want Johannesburg and Tshwane, who are the hub of the country, they carry the country, to collapse and not be able to render services. You cannot afford a situation that Johannesburg collapses. If Johannesburg collapses, it's as good as the country collapses in terms of service delivery. And therefore, even if they may be in the same boat with others, Johannesburg is a special case. Our position is that we have nothing to hide as South African government. We will provide, if the AU decides to put the matter on the agenda, we'll provide the report, including the facts that are related to the matter, that there are no xenophobic attacks in South Africa. There have been attacks on foreign nationals, which is unfortunate, and that law enforcement has to do their work, and we have been insisted on them doing their work.
1: And on the African continent, Nigeria Army says it has rescued 7 children and 2 adults who were still being held after a kidnapping at an orphanage last month. The victims are among a group abducted when gunmen raided an unregistered orphanage in Kogi State in late April. Mass kidnappings remain a group problem in Nigeria, particularly in rural areas with limited security presence.
4: The army said those rescued were 5 boys, 2 girls and 2 adult women believed to be the wives of the orphanage proprietor. Officials in Kogi State had earlier said the orphanage was operating illegally in a remote area without state registration. Mass kidnappings have become a common tactic for criminal gangs and armed groups in Nigeria, especially in rural areas where government presence is limited.
1: And in your UMA news, Iran says U.S. forces targeted 2 Iranian vessels and carried out airstrikes in several areas in southern Iran, while air defenses were activated over western Tehran. The U.S. military says its naval forces were attacked in the Strait of Hormuz and responded by intercepting threats and striking Iranian military sites. U.S. President Donald Trump described the strike as a love tap and insisted the ceasefire remains effect. And lastly, Britain heads to the polls amid signs of deep political fracture, with traditional party dominance under real pressure and new forces reshaping the landscape. From Labour's vulnerabilities to the rise of insurgent parties, these elections could mark more than just a mid-cycle wobble. Are we witnessing a structural reset of UK's politics? Radio Islam spoke with Emeritus Professor Roger Southall, veteran academic and author with deep expertise in comparative politics, including Britain, about what the key differences are between local government elections in the UK and South Africa's upcoming local elections later this year.
5: Well, the most fundamental difference is that the local government elections in England are run under the first-past-the-post system, whereas, of course, in South Africa, we've got a mixed member proportional system, which means we have a combination of proportional representation and first-past-the-post. But overall, it is proportional. In England, you might be able to win control of a council by winning about 34-35% of the vote.
1: And why are some saying these elections could trigger a political shake-up and disrupt the traditional power structure?
5: Because England has retained the first-past-the-post representation system, but the two major parties which have dominated politics for most of the last century, Labour, Conservatives, have collapsed in their support, and we have, as you called them, these insurgent parties coming up. Most notably, of course, the right-wing Reform Party, backed by all sorts of billionaires and led by Nigel Farage. But you also have the rise of the Greens, which are picking up a lot of disaffected voters to Labour's left.
1: And in your finances now, the rand is trading at 16.42 to the dollar, 22.29 to the pound, and 19.27 to the euro. Gold is trading at $4,724.48 a fine ounce, and Brent crude oil is at $100.06 a barrel. In your Salah times in Johannesburg, Zohar sets in at 12:09 p.m. and in Durban at 11:57 a.m. I'm Nina Bambini with your Radio Islam News at this hour.
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0: It's time to open the doors of your mind and get the cogs in your brain turning with Radio Islam's word game. Cryptic Crossword Challenge.
1: Just gone 10 minutes past 8. 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We welcome our listeners out in Durban and Pietermaritzburg listening to us via Radio Al-Ansar, and we welcome those listening to us in Durban as well. Okay, so Mawaja has been giving us clues, and we also put out a question, you know, based on the discussion that we had in the last half an hour. We're talking something, I don't know, Mawaja said the clue has got to do with something small, and I said, why not something big, because today's a big day. And he said, it's good to have opposites, and that just jogged my memory about something that sometimes they say, or many times people say, to be honest, that if spouses are opposites, there's a greater chance of success and prospects in marriage. Is it true or not? I mean, if you're an extrovert and your spouse is an introvert, does it make it better or does it make it more difficult? That's one example. Others would say, like, if you've got a strong personality and your spouse has got a strong personality, you're going to be clashing all the time. So, which is which, Mawaja?
2: Yeah, I suppose opposites, maybe opposites in certain qualities and in certain habits will make it easier for the marriage to work, and certain qualities, certain habits having opposites will make it or could make it a bit more challenging to work. I don't think it's just a general rule that, you know, you've got to be totally opposite in everything. In certain things like in temperament, etc., like in somebody, it's at times, if you get two people that are very quiet, might make it a bit difficult. You get two people that are too rowdy, might still make it a bit difficult. You get one person or one of the spouses that can initiate talk and conversation between them, and then the discussions will flow, then it makes it a bit more easier for them to bond and for them to have those conversations that couples really need to have. But now that said, I think to me, you have to have those opposites, but not in everything. You can have opposites as far as in your likes, in your preferences. Somebody might like this type of dish, and somebody might like something the total opposite. That is fine. But if it's opposite in everything, it could still be a problem.
1: Yeah, so it can be opposite in everything, that's for sure. But what should the opposites, what are the categories in where it's better if you and your spouse have differences? And which are the categories in which you have to have, you know, sameness? Obviously, religion is one, right?
2: Okay.
1: I don't know about personality. Mm. I would think sometimes extroverts and introverts or different personality types gel a bit better. Mm. But then when it comes to interests, if your interests are too different, it can become a little bit of a challenge, because each spouse will want to do things that they like to do with their spouse.
2: Right.
1: Mm. And you'll never get a couple that have exactly the same interest. Mm. I don't like shopping.
2: Mm.
1: My better half loves the shopping malls.
2: Mm.
1: I got to tag along for the sake of it, right? You know, you got to do what you got to do. You don't have to. You can't enjoy everything that you do. Some things you got to do because it's the right thing to do. And then there are other things which, you know, but if there's too many, what I'm trying to say, there's too many differences in interests, then you could end up almost even living a kind of separate life, no?
2: Yeah, you could. If there's those interests, and not exactly hobbies, but more interests, if they are too far apart, and if they too often too many, then it definitely could cause a bit of a rift. I would suppose if Marana asks, you know, which it's got to be common, the religion is obviously a given, right? But apart from that, maybe even at times, you know, where you'll find amongst couples where a lot of problems comes about is in handling the children and matters concerning the children. Father is maybe a bit more softer, and the mother is a bit more harder and a bit more stricter and wants certain things, and the father doesn't feel that at that time it's really necessary, or you need to be that hard and that harsh, and then that is where problems do start coming about. So maybe that's
1: the one likes to spend and the other one is stingy. Disaster. There the opposites don't work.
2: There it doesn't work. But then if they're both spending, then it's still a problem.
1: Still a disaster. And if they're both stingy, disaster for the children. Anyway, clue number two.
2: clue number two. So the very first clue, we said something small, right? And the second clue that we're telling the listeners to remember, this word actually originated in Asia. So it's not an English word per se. It is an English word, but that originated in somewhere in Asia.
1: Somewhere in Asia. Quarter past eight after the break. Astrid Report with Angelo Fick.
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1: For this week's Nasri Report, we welcome Angelo Fix. Assalamu alaikum.
2: Wa alaikum salam to you and to your listeners.
1: The big story this morning, the Constitutional Court is scheduled to hand down judgment in the extended saga of Parliament's dealings with the President on the matter of the theft of cash from his Pala Pala farm. The matter was brought to court by the EFF and the ATM. Now, we cannot predict the court's view, but what are likely to be the consequences for the various individuals and entities involved in today's conclusion?
2: So we must remember that this is an event that happened before the pandemic. It's that long ago. So between Christmas of 2019 and Valentine's Day of 2020, before we even knew that something like COVID really was going to affect our lives, this was supposed to have happened. So I think it is embarrassing for Mr. Ramaphosa that this is just the kind of, how should one put this, chain that doesn't want to stop rattling. So it is important to note that while this isn't just about a person's ego, it is going to be a blight, regardless of the judgment that is delivered at 10 a.m. on the latter half of his second presidency. You know, we like to call the last few years of a president's tenure the dead duck years. But this is going to be the dead duck years with, you know, the albatross hanging around his neck. So the question for the party that Mr. Ramaphosa leads is, of course, was their conduct in Parliament in December of 2023 lawful? Was it constitutional in deciding to ignore the very recommendations by the expert panel instituted under Section 89? Were they conducting themselves in line with what the Constitution and their oath of office required? And this takes us back to the Jacob Zuma years, when parliamentarians and Parliament and the Speaker were found not to have conducted themselves in line with the Constitution or their oath of office. And this was under the judgment of the then Chief Justice Mokgweng Mokgweng. So I think it's going to be important to see how the ANC responds, because when they did that vote in December of 2023, they were in the clear majority. And 7 months later, they found themselves having lost that majority at 40%. I think it's also going to affect opposition dynamics, because there are people who opposed, asked for investigations into Pala Pala, the Democratic Alliance, for example, who are now in a coalition government with Mr. Ramaphosa. So one wonders how they will have to conduct themselves in that national coalition if the judgment comes down in favor of Parliament having to revisit this particular issue. And this is an election year. So clearly the ATM, the EFF, various other opposition parties are going to claim whatever the outcome is, whether they win or lose. This is an issue in their campaigning to point out that the African National Congress can't be trusted. Give your vote to them. So I think it's going to be a change in local government dynamics. It may even affect local coalitions, for example, where the EFF and the ANC are in coalition with one another in the city of Johannesburg. It may affect the national coalition between the Democratic Alliance and the ANC when trade-offs have to happen if Mr. Ramaphosa is asked to go back to Parliament. If the parliamentary process is reopened, because the Constitutional Court finds that Parliament did not act in accordance with its own rules or the Constitution, it may also open up the South African Reserve Bank issue, as well as the South African Revenue Services issue. And here it has to do with declaration of foreign currency coming into the country and what happens to that. So I think what we'll see here is, regardless of the outcome, an effect that we'll see in campaigning for local government elections, changes in the dynamics in local coalitions, and possibly changes in the way in which parties currently in the government of National Unity Coalition, have to explain themselves, given, for example, the Democratic Alliance's full support for Mr. Ramaphosa in July of 2024. Will they be able to carry that on all the way through to the next general election in 2029?
1: Another ongoing saga, then, is the trouble
2: all the way through to the next general election in 2029.

0: problems because it's an election year. We know from the president's remarks ahead of the G20 summit last year that he wanted the ANC and the governors in the ANC in Johannesburg to pull the city together so that it isn't embarrassing for him as head of state hosting these foreign dignitaries. And yet, just a few months later, not even a few years, what we see is his own Minister of Finance threatening the city of Johannesburg governors, members of his own party, that they need to shape up or ship out. This is not a new crisis. It hasn't arrived overnight. This has been built over decades of poor management by the ANC in government in the city of Johannesburg and then the ANC in coalition government in the city of Johannesburg. And as with the other municipalities where the African National Congress governs, the findings of the Auditor General, the various SIU investigations, allegations and complaints by residents about how the city was being managed were ignored for political expediency. And those parties who went into coalition with the ANC in government often simply participated in the same process of maladministration. Think of the number of times city managers had to be reappointed because the process that was followed was not, in fact, the process that is required. And so the poor management, for example, of housing stock in the city that led to a commission of inquiry, the explosion in downtown city Lillian Ngoy, the fact that an opposition politician can go swimming in potholes. These are all moments that indicate how, despite all this largesse, money coming from National Treasury, Provincial COGTA MEC, National COGTA Minister, didn't do the necessary 30-day oversight to see how this is happening and to intervene. So administration is not the solution. What I think political parties have to take responsibility for is that they co-authored this crisis over decades of cooperating with one another for political expediency and not focusing on managing the wealthiest city on the continent appropriately, the economic heart, not just of the country, but of the region. And I think what we're seeing is the flight of residents, the flight of capital to other parts of the country is not just a kind of repeat of what we saw in the 1990s, but a far more dangerous warning sign for any governors coming into national, provincial or local government that they'd have to reverse this and reverse this quite fast. So my sense is that this is, you know, again, buck passing by national and provincial officials as if they didn't know this. Every 30 days, municipalities send reports to provincial treasury, provincial COGTA, that they could have seen and stemmed the tide of malgovernance, maladministration, poor governance, corruption, etc., long before it got to this point.
1: A story that's been dominating headlines for most of the week, the arrest and court appearance of National Coloured Congress Member of Parliament Fadil Adams. Now, is this a case of the law taking its course, or are Mr. Adams and his legal representative correct in suggesting that there may be an attempt to intimidate him and others like him in the current moment of crisis for policing and the criminal justice system in South Africa?
0: So I think, again, it's very tempting for any of us, all of us, to want to heroes and villains. We saw this with Lieutenant General Mkhwanazi's remarks just under a year ago on that Sunday morning. We wanted, many of us wanted him to be the hero who steps out, speaks up and speaks, you know, for us. But what we find often is that this is a much more morally complicated and the scenario and that there aren't heroes and villains. I think what the police should have done was crossed all of their T's and dotted all of their I's before they went to go and arrest a member of parliament. Secondly, one does wonder what it means if the South African police services can't find a member of parliament whose telephone number is on the parliamentary monitoring group website, the People's Assembly website, whose details are to be found, who was in the parliamentary village when they arrested him in Pelican Park. So this is also very odd. That they had a raid, allegedly, on a Westridge home in Mitchell's Plain that was no longer even owned by Mr. Adams. So this just speaks to, again, how even in a moment of high crisis and really close scrutiny by the public, given the ad hoc committee and Madlanga Commission investigations on police activity, the SAPS behaved in ways that weren't necessarily according to the books. And then secondly, Mr. Adams himself, what should he have done with that information, given that he'd taken an oath of office as a member of parliament, given that he was a prominent politician? How does one conduct oneself should one find oneself

0: of information that you say state are not acting on. There are other organs of state you could have gone to, and so one also has to be very careful about what one does with information, precisely because it may compromise investigations that are more complex than simply heroes and villains. I'm going to heroically point out what is going on and may not have realized what the complex environment is that's going on. So there are no winners in this case. I think Mr. Adams has to think very carefully about how he'll conduct himself in future should he get access to information. And the police have to tighten up the way in which they run their little ship.
1: And finally, in another parliamentary process, concern has been raised about the underfunding of the SIU. Our politicians saying one thing and then doing another when it comes to the institutions that make transparent and accountable government possible in a democracy.
0: Well, one would hope that politicians would put our money where their mouths are and stop making promises about how they wish to fight corruption, but then not fund the organs of state meant to do so. We've heard about this from the NPA, we've heard about it from the Public Protector, the Human Rights Commission, and now it is the SIU. Our politicians stand up in election campaigns and promise that they want to fight crime and corruption. The president, MECs, ministers, premiers all want to fight corruption. And yet, when it comes to funding the SIU, they don't do so adequately. This is a unit that has only 822 employees, needs to expand to over 1,000 employees, and they don't have the funds to do so. So I think, given that we're all taxpayers every time we buy bubblegum, it's time for our politicians to put our money where they say their mouths are.
1: Angela, as always, shukran for your time.
0: Thank you.
1: All right, it's now 8:30 and time for the headlines.
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3: Assalamu alaikum wa rahmatullahi wa barakatuh. Making headlines. Mayor Dada Moreiro says the city of Johannesburg is not bankrupt. National Treasury told the city of Gold to fix its finances or face losing crucial funding. Moreiro will meet with Finance Minister Enoch Godongwana later this morning. The mayor of Africa's economic hub requested the meeting after National Treasury raised concerns over the state of Metro's finances. Moreiro denied that Joburg's finances are in dire straits.
4: The city is not bankrupt. We're still able to pay all our commitments on a month-to-month basis. We're still paying our salaries. We're still paying our suppliers. We're still paying our loans that we've borrowed. So we are not a bankrupt city. We can account that our bank account is still fine. We're still managing. Yes, there could be an issue in terms of what you refer to availability of cash. How many days should we have money? Perhaps there might be some issue there. But generally, we are healthy.
3: Now, more changes at the top of South Sudan's government as President Salva Kiir fired the country's army chief and a finance minister who'd been in office for less than 3 months. General Paul Nang had been head of the military since October but was under scrutiny over the nation's worsening security situation. According to local media, he's been replaced by General Santino Wengwal, a close ally of Kiir, while previously held the post from 2020 to 2024. The former finance minister Salvatore Gereng Mobirid only took office on the 23rd of February. At the end of April, Kiir sacked the foreign minister and the head of the country's internal security bureau. Early in the month, he dismissed the speaker and deputy speaker of parliament. Analysts say the president's frequent reshuffles are part of an attempt to maintain a grip on power amid growing instability and speculation over his eventual successor. United States President Donald Trump says he is giving the European Union until the 4th of July to comply with the proposed trade deal, or the U.S. would increase tariffs on the bloc. Trump's announcement yesterday follows what he referred to as the great call with European Commission President Ursula von der Leyen. The 27-country bloc has yet to finalize the trade deal. Trump threatened to increase tariffs on EU cars and trucks to 25% from 15% amid allegations that the EU was not complying with the terms of the deal. The automobile sector makes up 8% of all trade between the United States and the European Union. From the news desk of Radio Islam, alaikum wa rahmatullahi wa barakatuh.
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1: So someone says, I'm an introvert. My husband is an extrovert. We both have strong personalities. That's interesting. Some people think that introverts don't have strong personalities. Mm-hmm. They have. Yeah. Introverts can be very stubborn. Okay. Really stubborn. And it makes more challenging for me as an introvert socially. Because obviously he's an extrovert in many places he wants to go with the wife. And she may not be all in the mood to socialize too much. She wants to be more at home. Challenge.
5: Well, whether the challenge is accepted, that is obviously got to be seen. At times, that introvert-extrovert thing and the personality clashes that you have, etc., can sometimes cause a bit of problems, but I suppose that's the whole trick of marriage, Ma, being able to, what's the differences and what's the opposites, being able to make that marriage work.
1: Mashallah, interesting topic. In marriage, being total opposites is not what makes a happy marriage. It's working together and supporting each other. I'm a widow. My husband was very temperamental. Alhamdulillah, I managed to find a way of maintaining respect and not letting it flow out of control. Then they say when people talk about the legacy that a man has left behind, then the first person you should ask is his wife. Okay. Because she knows what kind of person he is in the house. Mm. What's that hadith of the women who were sitting together and talking about their husbands? Do you remember? The one said he's like a lion outside the house and he's like a mouse inside the house. Is it Umm Zahra? Something like that. But
5: Yeah, I know.
1: Anyway, so that's also some feedback that... has come in terms of that question we were discussing early on. Is it better if husband and wife are similar or different? What makes it easier in marriage? Some say that if they're different, they actually end up complementing each other better. Others say if they're similar, it's better. But then you were saying it depends also. In certain things, if you're similar, it could be a problem. If you're both stubborn or if you're both assertive. In other things, if you're too different, then it becomes a challenge because you don't have enough in common. You can't have everything in common. I mean, two brothers won't have everything in common. Two sisters won't have anything in common. So you can't have everything in common. You're not going to find a duplicate of yourself in a opposite gender version. But is there enough there to make it work, you know? However, no one says it can't work, the marriage. Mm. If you're total opposites, it just means that you've got to put in a bit more effort.
5: Yeah. Which, put in a bit more effort, which are we really prepared to do nowadays? I think that's one of the questions that you have to ask. And there's many of these marriage workshops that takes place, alhamdulillah. And, you know, there's a lot of people and a lot of times, forget the couples that are anticipating getting married. Even people that are married can benefit from them. But I think, being able to work through those differences, Ma, I think that is at the core of these marital disputes, because at times we're just not prepared to put in any effort at all. The easiest thing today to do nowadays is just throw in the towel and just call it quits.
1: Yeah, final clue.
5: Final clue, what we're telling you, Ma. So we said, we told the listeners that this word, well, what it means is something small. We then told you as a second clue that this word actually originated in Asia. And the third clue is that this word is more used as an informal word. An informal word, which will obviously then mean that it is used more, you know, what we would say a slang. It's not a formal word that is used. It's used more informally, and it's more regarded as slang.
1: All right. After the break, we see. 072-786-1548.
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1: Uh-huh.
5: So, well, it's an excellent way to end the week for today, Maraz. We're sitting at the moment, we're currently sitting on 4 correct answers. So alhamdulillah for that. Somebody gave us earlier the word snippet, that is incorrect. Peltry, that is incorrect. Smidge, that is also incorrect. Somebody gave us the word kepkai. Nope, that's not the word we are looking for. Just seeing there were some other words here that came through. All right, here's a few, I suppose, maybe words that originated from Asia. None of them are correct. Chibi, siyao, and Chisai. I don't know what those words mean. They probably, I'm sure, must have originated somewhere in Asia, but it's definitely not the correct answer. All right, somebody giving us a more Afrikaans-sounding word, Minky.
1: Okay.
5: But no, that's not, that doesn't even mean small. Anyway, so we sit on 4 correct answers for Terema. The word that we were looking for is the word, somebody gives us the word teeny. Nope. That's not the correct answer. The word we were looking at is the word skosh. Simple, short word. S-K-O-S-H. It's a short word, just a 5-letter word. S-K-O-S-H. Skosh. Skosh actually originated in Japan. And but the meaning of the word skosh is, it means a small little amount. Small, tiny amount. They seem, from what I've picked up, they seem to refer to it more in food, etc. You know, if you want to put a little bit of sauce in your plate, etc., I'll tell them just a small skosh of sauce, which means just a small little amount. That is the way the word seems to be used to me. But, that is what the word means. It is used more in American slang, and it gives you that meaning. And, so those are the clues that we gave you. There's, in fact, from what I picked up, there's even a restaurant. I don't think it's halal. It's not somewhere we'd probably eat, but it's somewhere in the UK. There's a restaurant that is called Skosh. And the reason why it's called Skosh is because they serve very, very, very small amounts of food. So they sell a variety of food. Now, you're not going to, if you eat one big helping, you're not going to get to taste all. So that is why they sell their food in very, very small amounts. So instead
1: of, you must taste the variety.
5: You taste the variety. You'd order 3 or 4 of the small little plates of food. You can have a variety. And yeah, you'll be good to go. So anyway, that's why they chose the name of their restaurant as Kosh, because it means a small amount.
1: All right. Just coming up to 18 minutes before 9, we take a quick shit break. Then we're speaking to Ronald. It's World Hygiene Day earlier this week.

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1: So 5th of May was World Hand Hygiene Day, right? As Muslims, hygiene is obviously emphasized, that tuhuru shatrul iman, and we know the sunnah of washing your hands, not only before eating and after eating, but when you make wudu, and there's the emphasis on washing your hands regularly. But that's what we focus on. Ronald, assalamu alaikum, welcome.
2: Wa alaikum salam, great to be with you, Malala.
1: In this modern world that we live in, I mean, you know, we hear all this talk about germs and how it spreads. And what does hand hygiene mean these days? Is it just simple washing your hands, or is it more than that?
2: You know, in a world obsessed with advanced healthcare and supplements, millions of infections are still spread through the basic of unwashed hands. And your hands are one of the biggest transport systems for diseases in daily life. I mean, our hands are constantly touching our phones, faces, public services, food, money, taps, toilets, and children. And that means the germs move with us. So it says that in South Africa, it increases risk of diarrheal disease, especially amongst children, TB infections, respiratory infections. Hey, we're in cold and flu season. And also absenteeism from school because of preventable illness. So hand washing is a fundamental basic and the easiest thing to do to protect our health.
1: Now, for those who do wash their hands before they eat, after they eat, you know, after they use the bathroom, making wudu a few times a day, what else should they keep in mind?
2: Well, be very mindful. And I think we forgot the experience of COVID, the COVID era, because we were so mindful of touching our faces. Because how many people realized that they touched their faces a couple of hundred times a day? You know, from your nose to your cheeks to your lips to your eyes, etc. And it just spreads diseases from every other surface. I'm not saying you mustn't touch anything, but wear gloves all the time. What I am saying is it's mindful of what you're doing with your hands, what you're grabbing and touching, and also to be mindful, even as Muslims, even more so, how important it is to follow this hygiene principle of washing our hands consistently, because it can reduce spreading diseases and creating infections that will really incapacitate us.
1: So what was the global focus for World Hand Hygiene Day this year?
2: You know, the global focus is one of, they have different themes that they run through. But for me, the foundational focus is about a reminder to constantly do it. And here's the thing, Malana, when we grew up, I just remember my grandmother telling me to wash my hands every time, you know, before you eat, et cetera, et cetera. And that's what we grow up thinking, and we end up thinking it's a grudge purchase. But the reality is, over and above the global themes, we need to look at the foundational principle of this should become a habit that we as adults show and do and teach our kids, because we can prevent diseases, and that becomes non-negotiable.
1: All right, Ronald. Shukran so much for your time. Have a good week.
2: Jazakallah khair. Assalamu alaikum.
1: Wa alaikum assalam wa rahmatullahi wa barakatuh. World Hand Hygiene Day. Wash your hands properly. Wash your hands thoroughly. Wash it first and foremost with the intention of fulfilling a sunnah. And you'll get the barakah spiritually, and you'll also get the benefit physically. 5th of May was World Hand Hygiene Day. And if we just follow what we've been taught from the time we were young, then, you know, we're already implementing what they are suggesting and advocating. The beautiful day of Jumu'ah. I had given some advice earlier on. Our listeners in Durban and Pietermaritzburg would have missed it. I'm going to play that for you now. That don't think only the Hujjaj have an opportunity. You have a great opportunity. How? Take a listen. Then there's a report put together by Maulana Muhammad Baam. And that report focuses on the aspect of Turkey unveiling its first intercontinental ballistic missile. So that's coming up then. After 9, the Nikah announcements and Sahaba profiles of Mufti Muhammad Aku of Newcastle. Later, live transmission of the Jummah Khutbah from the Haramain with the translation. And then also we've got the live local Jummah translation, broadcast rather. Today I will be local at the Shanul Islam Masjid here in Indonesia. The Shanul Islam, also known as Talimul Islam Masjid, inshallah. That's it from Sabah al-Muslim. Assalamu alaikum wa rahmatullahi wa barakatuh. So as we watch the Hujjaj depart, it's natural, right? There's going to be a degree of excitement. Someone close to you is leaving. You know how long they've been waiting, how much sacrifice they've made. Then on your own personal side, there would be emotion. If you've been before, the longing to go again, the reminiscing, the nostalgia. If you haven't been, then the thought, when will my chance come? But we must not totally disconnect ourselves from what is on offer here, from the opportunity that Allah Tabaraka wa Ta'ala is giving us. Sometimes we think, well, they are the fortunate ones. Yes, indeed, they are fortunate. But we are also fortunate because we are experiencing a very blessed season. We are in the period of three consecutive sacred months, the Ashura Hurum, Dhul Qa'dah, Dhul Hijjah, and Muharram. These are honored months. Any good deed you do, the reward is multiplied. But simultaneously, any wrong you do, the sin is also multiplied. So during these sacred periods, Allah wants us to minimize and eliminate sin. Allah wants us to increase and intensify good deeds so that it can be multiplied. And this month of Dhul Qa'dah, which is now fast approaching its end, is taking us into the 10 greatest days of the year, the first 10 days of Dhul Hijjah, the days wherein the Hajj will take place, yes, for the Hujjaj, but there will be Udhiyah, there would be Qurbani, there would be Takbir, Tashriq, etc. Nabi Sallallahu Alaihi Wasallam had said that there are no good deeds more beloved to Allah than done in these days. So let's not lose sight of the opportunity that's right in front of us, that we are currently experiencing. We're already in a sacred month, in a sacred period of 3 months. We're going to towards the most sacred 10 days. So all of us are being invited to draw closer to Allah, to change our lives, to transform our lives, to give up on sin, and to improve our relationship with Allah Tabaraka wa Ta'ala. This is not the moment to feel left out. This is not the moment to think it's about them, the Hujjaj. Yes, indeed, they have a very special honor. But it's a moment to realize that wherever I am, I have an opportunity as well, a great opportunity. So it's a moment to step up, because these days can change our lives for the better forever, inshallah.
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3: Turkey has unveiled a prototype of an international ballistic missile, an ICBM, as part of a push to become self-reliant and to gain a foothold as a key defense player in the Middle East and amongst its NATO allies. The ICBM, named Yildirimhan, meaning lightning in Turkish, and developed by the Defense Ministry's Research and Development Center, was unveiled on Tuesday at the Saha 2026 Defense and Aerospace Exhibition at the Istanbul Expo Center. The Yildirimhan has a range of 6,000 kilometers, according to the Federation of American Scientists. Ballistic missiles with a range exceeding 5,500 kilometers are classed as ICBMs. If launched from Turkey, the Yildirimhan will be able to hit targets across Europe, Africa, and Asia. The ICBM's maximum speed is Mach 25, which is 25 times the speed of sound. It has four rocket propulsion engines and is fueled by liquid nitrogen tetroxide. Its warhead has a payload capacity of 3,000 kilograms. Turkey has not begun the production of the missile yet. Addressing the exhibition in Istanbul on Tuesday, Defense Minister Yasir Güler says, in this era where economic cost has become an asymmetric weapon, Turkey offers its allies not only weapon systems, but also technology and a sustainable security economy. Experts say the launch of the Turkish ICBM is significant for a number of reasons. Uzgur Unluhi Sarkisli, the regional director of the German Marshall Fund of the United States think tank, says in his view, Turkey does not need ICBMs to deter any immediate security threat it is facing. Therefore, it is not the ICBM, but the capability to produce it that is significant for Turkey. Burak Yildirim, an Istanbul-based security and defense analyst, says the Yildirimhan says the design of an ICBM was indirectly important for Turkey's civilian space launch efforts, specifically the Delta V program, which is entirely civil and commercial in mandate and aims to place Turkish satellites into orbit using the country's own rockets. He says the physics of reaching orbit and physics of intercontinental ballistic trajectory are closely related. The technology overlaps. In that sense, an ICBM class capability is a neutral, if politically consequential, derivative of a serious space program. That said, they should be precise about what was actually unveiled at Saha 2026, a concept presented in mock-up form. There are no confirmed flight tests, technical specifications remain limited, and critical subsystems have not been publicly accounted for in any consistent detail. Even the most likely future test facility, a base in Somalia, has not yet been constructed. This is an announced not their fielded capability. Ali Bakir, a senior non-resident fellow at the Middle East Council on Global Affairs, says the prototype marks a breakthrough for Ankara. He says this development symbolizes a leap in its missile capabilities and technological advancement, enabling Turkey to join the exclusive ranks of a handful of countries possessing such advanced defensive technologies. Furthermore, this milestone underscores Ankara's commitment not only to enhance its military power and defensive capabilities, but also to strengthen its deterrence, positioning itself as a key ultra-regional power. Now, the unveiling of the new missile comes amid serious tensions in the Middle East, while a fragile ceasefire between the warring sides in the US-Israel war on Iran holds following 6 weeks of strikes. A naval battle is playing out in the Gulf as Tehran continues to block the Strait of Hormuz, and the US enforces a naval blockade of Iranian ports. Meanwhile, Israel continues to violate ceasefires reaching Lebanon and the Gaza Strip. In March, when Iran was retaliating against the US-Israeli strikes by attacking US military assets and infrastructure in the Middle East, Ankara reported that NATO's air defenses shot down ballistic missiles fired towards Turkey on the 4th and 9th of March. Tehran denied firing any missiles at Turkey and suggested Israel could be behind them as acts of sabotage. In February, just days before the US-Israel war on Iran began, former Israeli Prime Minister Naftali Bennett, whose party is projected to do well in the national election this year, was the latest prominent politician to declare Turkey a threat to Israel. Speaking at a conference, Bennett says Israel must not turn a blind eye to Turkey, accusing it of being part of a regional axis similar to the Iranian one. Bennett says a new Turkish threat is emerging. They must act in different ways, but simultaneously against the threat from Tehran and against the hostility from Ankara. Other Israeli politicians have made similar comments in the past few months. Turkey, which has been seen as growing closer to other regional powers, including Saudi Arabia and Egypt, has strongly criticized Israel's genocidal war on Gaza, as well as violence inflicted on Palestinians in the occupied West Bank by Israeli settlers, often with support from Israeli forces. While Israel has had an openly antagonistic relationship with Iran since the 1979 revolution, Israel-Turkey relations have taken a more problematic line. However, since coming to power in the early 2000s, Turkish President Recep Tayyip Erdogan has been increasingly critical of Israel. Erdogan says the bloodstained genocide network continues to kill innocent children, women and civilians without any rule or principle, ignoring all kinds of human values. Speaking about Israel while addressing an international conference in Istanbul in April, Bakir says fears around Israel are not the main factor behind the development of the ICBM, but the timing and nature of Turkey's advances with ballistic missiles are clearly intended to send messages to both allies and adversaries, including to an increasingly hegemonic, expansive and aggressive Israel. This development aligns with the long-term vision of the Justice and Development Party, the AKP, and President Erdogan to reduce reliance on foreign defense equipment, increase self-sufficiency and establish a robust domestic defense industry that meets global standards. Bakir says this initiative aims to address national needs, strengthen the country's strategic autonomy, and tackle regional and international threats to Ankara's national security and interests. This policy is proactive rather than reactionary. Yildirim, the Istanbul-based security analyst, says Israel's demonstrated willingness to conduct deep strikes across the Middle East, including against state actors, had not gone unnoticed in Ankara. He says Turkey and Israel have no formal conflict, but their strategic interests have diverged sharply, and the political relationship has deteriorated significantly in recent years. When Turkish officials speak of systems capable of reaching distant targets, the geography speaks for itself. But reducing this unveiling of the ICBM to a Turkey-Israel dynamic would be too narrow. Turkey is simultaneously managing a post-war Syria on its border, an unresolved situation in the Eastern Mediterranean, ongoing tensions with actors in Iraq, and critically, in recently experienced ballistic missiles fired from Iran been intercepted by NATO assets over its territory. Turkey is encircled by instability, and it is drawing the conclusion that abstract alliance guarantees are insufficient. It wants hard sovereign deterrence. Mohammed Bam, Radio Islam News.
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9: Assalamu alaikum wa rahmatullahi wa barakatuh. The date today, the 20th of Dhulqa'dah 1447, corresponding to the 8th of May 2026. Near local news, the KwaZulu-Natal Legislature's Health Portfolio Committee has called on the CEO of Matateni Provincial Hospital to appear before it next Friday. This follows allegations that a doctor at the hospital sexually assaulted female patients and is expected to apply for bail in court. Committee Chairperson Imran Kika says the committee wants clarity on whether warning signs were missed or ignored. In other local news, 8 people have died following a bus crash on the N1 near the Witvlag turn-off in Limpopo. Authorities say 17 passengers were moderately injured, while 5 others sustained minor injuries in the incident. The bus was travelling from Malawi to Gauteng, with preliminary investigations pointing to mechanical failure as the cause. And on the African continent, 2 attacks in central Mali claimed by freedom fighters have killed more than 30 people. Radio Islam's Mulana Muhammad Baum has the story.
10: The 2 strikes came less than a fortnight after a large-scale coordinated offensive by fighters and separatists on junta positions, which plunged the West African country into a fresh security crisis.
11: The assaults happened in the villages of Kori Kori and Gomosogu. Some reports put the death toll even higher, with several people still missing. Sources say the victims included militiamen as well as teenagers and children. The Malian army said it has since carried out a targeted operation in the area and says around a dozen fighters were neutralized. Mali has faced years of violence involving groups, communal militias and separatist movements, and tensions have risen sharply again in recent weeks.
10: Mohammed Baum, Radio Islam News.
9: And this morning on the Middle East Report with James Dorsey, who is an awards-winning scholar and journalist, he spoke to us about it, how it looks like the United States and Iran may be closer than ever to a deal, but it doesn't mean that the deal is imminent.
12: I mean, we're reading tea leaves. Very little is being released about what has or has not been agreed. But it's clear that there's no agreement on exactly what should be up front in the negotiations. In other words, the United States wants the nuclear issue to be resolved before there is anything else. The Iranians believe that the priority has to be ending the war, a permanent end to the war, as well as arrangements for the reopening of the Strait of Hormuz.
9: Now the question then is, who is conceding on the surface? It would look like it's the U.S. that's conceding the most.
12: So if you look at what's been said, the United States is talking about a 14-point plan. It was a 14-point plan that the Iranians initially put forward. The Iranians have made clear that they don't want to be discussing everything comprehensively. In other words, the United States wants a resolution of all issues, a comprehensive solution, whereas the Iranians want a step-by-step approach in which you first discuss an end to the war. the opening of the Strait of Hormuz, and then only later the rest of the issues.
9: And in your world news, Britain heads to the polls amid signs of deep political fracture, with traditional party dominance under real pressure and new forces reshaping the landscape, from Labour's vulnerabilities to the rise of insurgent parties. These elections could mark more than just a mid-cycle wobble, or are we witnessing a structural reset of UK's politics? Radio Islam spoke with Emeritus Professor Roger Southall, veteran academic and author with deep expertise in comparative politics, including Britain, about, from a Labour perspective, what factors have contributed to the party's decline.
13: Well, of course, you have to recognise that Labour won the last election in Britain with a huge majority, by only 34% of the vote, which shows what a distorted electoral system Britain now has. And so it may be declining, losing its support at the moment, because, you know, this government has been a huge disappointment, I think, to Labour supporters. It has lost a lot of support because of Starmer's basically strong support for Israel, so it's lost a lot of Muslim voters and a lot of voters on the left. He's made all sorts of U-turns, and he's been a huge disappointment, basically. On the other hand, you know, they have a competent chancellor, but the constraints on what she has been able to do, imposed by the City of London and so forth, are huge. And so, you know, this Labour government has basically stalled.
9: And what are the polls saying? What are the projections in terms of the likely outcome?
13: Well, I've just been reading online what's going on, and John Curtis, who's one of the major commentators in Britain, is talking about reform perhaps not getting as many as 30% of the vote, which it had exceeded. Now, Curtis and other commentators reckon that if you can get 30% of the vote, it's something of a tipping point in many councils throughout the country. If you can get 30% of the vote, you may well emerge with control of a council. But he seems to think that reform, from what he's seeing at this moment, and it's very early days, he thinks at this moment that reform might not be getting 30%. But what they are doing seems to be clearing up traditional Labour strongholds in the north of the country, particularly in the northeast. These are very disillusioned voters.
9: And in your finances now, the rand is trading at 16.41 to the dollar, 22.30 to the pound, and 19.27 to the euro. Gold is trading at $4,727.24 per fine ounce, and Brent crude oil is at $100.06 a barrel. In your Salah times in Johannesburg, Zohar sets in at 12:09 p.m. and in Durban at 11:57 a.m. I'm Nina Bambeni with your Radio Islam News at this hour.
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15: The Nikah announcement is brought to you by Africa Muslims Agency. Sponsor a water well for 17,000 Rand as a means of Thawabi Jariya for a new couple. AMA, empowering, educating, and inspiring.

0: Assalamu alaikum wa rahmatullahi wa barakatuh. This is the Nikah Announcements on Radio Islam International. The words of Nabi Kareem sallallahu alayhi wa sallam, A'linu nikah waj'aluhu fil masajid, that announce the nikah and perform them, that is, perform the nikahs in the masjid. Those that wish to get a copy of the sunnah, actions to be performed for the first day and the first night, can send an email request to hbobat@radioislam.co.za. Manana will then make the document available to you. We have two nikah announcements for today. The nikah of Brother Uwais Wadi, the son of Naseem and Anissa Wadi from Klerksdorp. Brother Uwais will be getting married to Sister Amira Wadi, the daughter of Muhammad Shiraz and Zahida Wadi of Houghton. This nikah will take place on Saturday, the 9th of May 2026 at 11:30 a.m. at the Masjid al-Furqan. So that is the nikah of Uwais Wadi, the son of Naseem and Anissa Wadi of Klerksdorp. He will be getting married to Sister Amira Wadi, the daughter of Muhammad Shiraz and Zahida Wadi of Houghton. The nikah taking place on Saturday, the 9th of May 2026. The nikah will take place at 11:30 a.m. at Masjid al-Furqan. There is, I think, a short message from the family. Our beloved Uwais, known to all as the kind, gentle-hearted son and cousin, has finally reached this beautiful milestone. Alhamdulillah, the day has finally arrived. May Allah subhanahu wa ta'ala fill their marriage with endless barakah, mercy, love, happiness and sukoon. Make them the coolness of each other's eyes and bless them with a lifetime of iman, unity and joy. Ameen. From the Yunus Chatia family. And the second and final nikah that we have for today, the nikah of Brother Muzammil Hussain, the son of Fahmida Hussain. Brother Muzammil will be getting married to Sister Rabia Patel, the daughter of Muhammad and Shakira Patel. Nikah taking place on Sunday, the 10th of May 2026 at 11 a.m. at Masjid al-Nur, that is in Roshni. So that is the nikah of Muzammil Hussain, the son of Fahmida Hussain. He will be getting married to Rabia Patel, the daughter of Muhammad and Shakira Patel. Nikah taking place on Sunday, the 10th of May 2026 at 11 a.m. at Masjid al-Nur in Roshni. May Allah subhanahu wa ta'ala bless these marriages, bring the families together in happiness and in joy, and allow these couples to live a life when they will practice the beautiful deen of Allah subhanahu wa ta'ala. Allah make these marriages a means of bringing pious children into this world that will serve the noble deen of Almighty Allah subhanahu wa ta'ala.
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7: Assalamu alaikum. Amin ya Rabbil Alameen. Barakallahu feekum. Subhanallah. Our beloved Sallallahu Alaihi Wasallam and his Sahaba are examples through and through. Really, indeed, every aspect. Allah's beloved Sallallahu Alaihi Wasallam cared for his Sahaba. He loved them. He taught them. He guided them in every aspect, even in regards tarbiyah of their children. Subhanallah. There's two interesting incidents concerning two very interesting sahabiyat radiallahu anhun. One is the wife of Hazrat Ayyash radiallahu anhu, namely Hazrat Asma binti Salama radiallahu anha. Now Asma binti Salama is the wife of Hazrat Ayyash, Ayyash bin Abi Rabi'a radiallahu anhu, bin Mughira, and he's one of the earliest Muslims. And interestingly, his brother was none other than Abu Jahl. Abu Jahl bin Hisham bin Mughira. But how are they brothers? When Ayyash radiallahu anhu's father is Abu Rabi'ah and Hisham, and Abu Jahl's father is Hisham. Abu Rabi'ah and Hisham were brothers. When Hisham passed away, Abu Rabi'ah wedded the mother, their mother, Hind. And like she was the mother of Abu Jahl, she was also the mother to Hazrat Ayyash radiallahu anhu and another Sahabi, Harith radiallahu anhu. Abu Jahl didn't embrace Islam, but his brother was one of the earliest Muslims, as well as his other brother who later also became Muslim, Hazrat Harith radiallahu anhu. Hazrat Ayyash and his wife, Hazrat Asma, migrated to Abyssinia, and together they strove for Allah subhanahu wa ta'ala. Now the other Sahabiya was also one who migrated to Abyssinia, and she was Hazrat Layla bint Abi Hathma radiallahu anha, and herself and her husband Amir bin Rabi'a radiallahu anhu. So they were with quite a few other Sahaba. The other Sahaba with their wives who migrated was Hazrat Uthman and Ruqayya radiallahu anhuma, and Hazrat Sahla bint Suhail and her husband Abu Hudhayfa radiallahu anhu, and Hazrat Layla and her husband Amir radiallahu anhu. And there in Abyssinia, they strove for Allah, they served Allah, they made a lot of ibadah, they preserved the deen in them, and they spread deen to others. Due to their presence there, the king of the region, Najashi, whose name was Ashama bin Abjar, his title was Najashi, he was inspired and motivated by them. And he realized that Islam is the true way of all the Anbiya alayhi salam. It is the true way of Isa alayhi salam. And Najashi embraced Islam, alhamdulillah. And he would take teachings from the Sahaba, radiallahu anhum. If you know the Ethiopian community, mention this to them, that in the early days, Najashi was kind to the Muslims. So, like that, tell this Ethiopian person, or brother, that I would like to also show some kindness to you, because your people showed kindness to our Muslim brothers in the early stages. And also, we love Isa alayhi salam as well. We love Jesus Christ, Isa alayhi salam. We believe in his miracles. There are many of his miracles mentioned in the Quran. He spoke as a child in infancy. He was miraculous. He performed many miracles, curing the born blind, healing the leper. He would tell people what they partook of in their home, what they ate, what they have, what they conceal in their homes. And among many other miracles, he was raised to the heavens, and he is to return before Judgment Day. And this would really amaze them. Like a sati of mine recently also was snubbed, and he politely, accepted the rejection of the individual, And he took a few steps back, but he saw the man had a need, so he helped him carry his goods. And then afterwards, the man asked him, but why would you help me? Do you know me? He said, actually, I don't, but I helped. Why would you help me then? You don't even know me. He says, because Muhammad sallallahu alaihi wasallam and Isa alayhi salam, who you call Jesus, would help everyone. So why shouldn't I help you when I love them and emulate them? He says, do you also believe in Jesus? He said, yes. That's why I was trying to share the literature with you earlier, but you refused. He says, I'm sorry about that. In this case, can I also have that literature? I also want to know about this. So this character inspired him. Abu Jahl was very upset when his brother had embraced Islam. And he heard the rumors in Makkah that he is the leader of the creed of the Meccans. And his own brother, his own family are going to Islam. Abu Jahl with the other brother Harith, they journeyed to Medina. And they reached their brother Ayyash at Quba. And they convinced Ayyash with a lie that his mother had taken a vow not to comb her hair, not to take any shelter, not to enter her home. And they made stories. And until she sees you, Hazrat Umar consulted and gave counsel and advice to Ayyash radiallahu anhu, that don't listen to them. What they're saying is not true. But they emphasized it. And Ayyash radiallahu anhu's heart was softened due to his mother. But Hazrat Umar said, your mother is important, but you're going to go back, they're going to force you to forsake your iman. And also we learn that we love our parents, we show kindness to our parents, but Allah comes first, the Creator comes first, the Almighty comes first. Put Allah's pleasure first, and then we show kindness to others, especially our parents, irrespective of their religion. But Ayyash still felt that he should return. So Hazrat Umar then said to him, if you do have to return, he says, you know, I have wealth in Makkah. I also one time bring my wealth. Hazrat Umar says, don't worry about your wealth. You stay with me. I have so much of wealth. Half is yours. Just don't go back. Subhanallah. Imagine what Hazrat Umar was prepared to do. What Sahaba would do to save one person's iman. Let's be motivated by this, respected Ummah. Let's go out of our way to help people, uplift people, and bring people to iman and save the iman of people. Really, we need to preserve our iman. We need to protect our iman. Allah has gifted us this beautiful deen. Are we going to die with it? Hazrat Mawlana Qasim Sima rahimahullah, when he saw some students laugh and mock at those who were in their drunken stupor, Hazrat said, don't look down upon any of Allah's creation. You and I know not whether we would die with iman. They could become the greatest of awliya, and you and I could be deprived of iman. We have to worry, are we going to die with iman? Every day we have to ask Allah. Allah bless us. Khatima bil khair ata farma. Ya Allah bless us that our khatima is with iman. Ij'al khaira ayyami yawma alqaka fi. Allahumma ij'al khaira ayyamina yawma nalqaka fi. Husnul khatima ata farma. Oh Allah, give us husnul khatima. Make the best of our days, the days where we will meet you, Allah. What are we prepared to do? If we see people far from deen, bring them closer. Even if it takes, we have to spend something. Make ikram. They are youth. Buy for them something. Sit with them. Go out of our way. Our youngsters' friends. Make some ikram of them. And then after making the ikram, convince them to come with us to the masjid. Make it enjoyable for them. Take them out in the path of Allah. Make it a memorable occasion for them, so that they'll always remember and come back to the deen of Allah subhanahu wa ta'ala. Let's go out of our way to save humanity's iman. Through that, Allah will save our iman, our progeny's iman. Under the verses of Surah Kahf, وَكَانَ أَبُوهُمَا صَالِحًا. Allah sent Hazrat Khadir alayhi salam and this glorious Nabi, Hazrat Musa alayhi salam, to rebuild a wall because the wealth and the knowledge that was left by a forefather, a grandfather, for his children. His concern was their deen and their iman. And he was righteous. Allah protected the legacy that he had left for his offspring. Subhanallah. Hazrat Mawlana Yusuf rahimahullah would say, this is a righteous man. Allah preserves his progeny. What about he who is not only striving to be righteous, or is not only righteous, but his concern is, Allah, Ya Allah, bring humanity upon righteousness, to be righteous, or is not only righteous, but his concern is,

righteous amongst us? أَنَهْلِكُ وَفِينَا الصَّالِحُونَ Allah's beloved said, yes, when evil overwhelms good, just piety among us and the righteous among us is not sufficient. So the hadith says, just the pious is not sufficient, even though it's very, very important and pertinent. And the ayah says, Allah would not destroy a nation when among us are not just those who are righteous, but their concern is to bring others upon righteousness. So one is salih, is great, but not sufficient. Muslih, one is striving for righteousness and striving to bring humanity upon righteousness. That's why the dua of the beloved of Allah, alayhi salatu wassalam, states, Allahumma ja'alna hadin muhtadin. غَيْرَ الضَّالِّينَ وَلَا مُضِلِّينَ Ya Allah, make us of those who will guide others and help us remain firm on iman till our last. What should have been the prayer according to what understanding we have, Allah forgive us, is Ya Allah, put us on guidance and then enable us to guide others. But the dua of Allah's beloved is Ya Allah, make us of those who will guide others and make us of those who remain on iman forever. هَدِين مُهْتَدِينَ غير الضالين ولا مضلين سلما لأوليائك وعدوا لأعدائك إلى آخر الدعاء الله give us توفيق. Even when Hazrat Ayyash رضي الله عنه was returning, Hazrat Umar then said, if you must go, take my conveyance. Subhanallah. Are we prepared to take our conveyance to go for Allah? That we take our, Hazrat Bhaipaja Rahmatullah Ali would say so beautifully, Jaan or Maal, meaning we should be ready and take our conveyance also in the path of Allah. Not just say, no, if he takes his car or if he pays, I'll go. No, the temperament of deen is even when there's feeding in the market or feeding in the locations or going to give da'wah or whatever the effort or going to the Shabguzari, try and take our conveyance as well. That is the mizaj we should have. Not just others must give, and we have such a small heart that we're not prepared to give what we love for Allah subhanahu wa ta'ala. Jaan aur maal. That we must be ready and use our wealth for Allah. Easy to say, Allah give us tawfiq. Special people, Allah gives them tawfiq. Subhanallah. Not only do they go, but they become a means of others going. And they take others and they try their best to make khidmah of others and make it comfortable for others. Allah make us of such people. Hazrat Umar says, take my conveyance. Hazrat Umar had a classic. He had the best in quality and its style and its speed and its docile ride, submissiveness. Hazrat Umar said, take my conveyance. If you notice anything suspicious, you can escape and maneuver on mine very, very easily. Hazrat Umar gave him what was so valuable and precious to him. Are we prepared to give what we love for Allah? Or we mise with what we love for ourselves and leftovers or what's not the best we want to give? Allah forgive us. Allah help us. And exactly what Hazrat Umar expected happened. They took him and they schemed, seemingly outwardly polite, just asking, speaking to him nicely, and then they pounced on him, tortured him, threw him in the dungeon. And subhanallah, Allah's beloved made dua for him in the qunut. And Allah, Hazrat Umar wrote letters to him, calling him, reminding him that Allah is merciful. Don't give up. Because he felt, I deserted my Allah. Allah will never forgive me now. Hazrat Umar gave him hope with the verses of Quran, the ending rukus. قُلْ يَا عِبَادِيَ الَّذِينَ أَسْرَفُوا عَلَىٰ أَنفُسِهِمْ لَا تَقْنَطُوا مِنْ رَحْمَةِ اللَّهِ إِنَّ اللَّهَ يَغْفِرُ الذُّنُوبَ 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Hazrat Umar wrote down all these verses.

0: Zumar, chapter 39, from verses 53 onward. That entire page Hazrat Umar wrote. In it was a reminder of Allah's mercy, Allah's kindness, that never lose hope in the mercy of Allah. Allah says, oh my bando, don't lose hope in the mercy of Allah. Allah forgives all sins. He's most forgiving, most merciful. Turn to your Rabb, submit to Him, obey Him. But then the warning comes, the ultimatum, before the punishment befalls you, and then you will not be availed. And then the verses carry on, Ya Allah. Read the translation of these verses and highlight it in your Quran. Allah give us love for Quran. And alhamdulillah, he did realize, and he came, subhanallah, through the efforts of our Hazrat Umar radiyallahu an. One day Allah's beloved sallallahu alayhi wa sallam visited the family of Hazrat Ayyash. And who narrates this? Hazrat Ayyash's son Abdullah, the Sahabi also. And his mother, Hazrat Asma Tamimiyya radiyallahu anha, asked, oh Allah's beloved alayhi salatu wasalam, give me some pertinent advice. Allah's beloved sallallahu alayhi wa sallam says to her, I'ti ila ukhtiki ma tuhibbina an ta'tiya ilayki. Treat others, treat your sisters how you love to be treated. How you want to be, you want others to be good to you, you be good to others. What advice? I'ti ila ukhtiki ma tuhibbina an ta'tiya ilayki. Treat others how you want to be treated. Then a little child was brought, Hazrat Ayyash's child. Allah's beloved sallallahu alayhi wa sallam was making ruqya, reciting prayers, du'as, ayat for the child and blowing on him with slight spittle, tafil. And as Nabi sallallahu alayhi wa sallam is making du'a for the child is placing his saliva on Rasulullah sallallahu alayhi wa sallam, also blowing on Nabi sallallahu alayhi wa sallam, like in, you know, child emulating a little baby. So Nabi sallallahu alayhi wa sallam is putting his hand on the child and praying for him, and the child is putting his hand and praying and blowing on Nabi sallallahu alayhi wa sallam. So the family tried to stop the child, prohibiting him from doing that out of wanting respect for Nabi sallallahu alayhi wa sallam. Nabi sallallahu alayhi wa sallam would leave them and say, no, be kind to the child. Let him do that. And the child is putting his hand on Nabi sallallahu alayhi wa sallam and reading and blowing on Rasulullah sallallahu alayhi wa sallam. What akhlaq. Ya Allah. Let's be well wishers for the ummah and for the children of the ummah. Be fair with the children of the ummah. Be kind to the children of the ummah. Respect the children of the ummah. Be careful of violating and subhanallah harming the children of the ummah of Rasulullah sallallahu alayhi wa sallam. As far as Hazrat Layla radiallahu anha is concerned, subhanallah, Allah's beloved sallallahu alayhi wa sallam visited them also, subhanallah. And this is remembered by this child, Abdullah, Hazrat Layla's son. Hazrat Layla with her family also migrated to Abyssinia. And she was the earliest, among the earliest to migrate to Medina Munawwara. Historians say, أول ضعينة دخلت في الهجرة. Migration to Medina Munawwara, she was one of the earliest. But Allah's beloved sallallahu alayhi wa sallam visited them. And Hazrat Abdullah said, my mother called me for something. And Rasulullah sallallahu alayhi wa sallam was sitting in our home. And she said, come, I want to give you something. Nabi sallallahu alayhi wa sallam then asked her, what do you want to give the child? She says, I want to give him a date. Nabi sallallahu alayhi wa sallam said, indeed, if you were calling him, saying, I want to give you something, but you didn't want to give him anything. It just was a plan to call him by treachery. That would be a lie against you, O Layla. Subhanallah. Now look at this great sahabiyah. Allah's beloved sallallahu alayhi wa sallam is teaching her something, but actually for us, teaching us how many a time we lie to our children that we're going to give them something or we're going to do something for them, but it was just us trying to convince them into something that they didn't want to do, but we used lies to actually convince them that is inappropriate. Allah's beloved alayhi salatu wasalam taught the ummah that don't lie to anyone, not even to our children. May Allah save us from lies. When a person lies, the malaika are so detested by that. The stench is so foul and despicable to them that they go far away due to the foul stench emanating from the mouth of a liar. Subhanallah. Study the incident in the life of Hazrat Ka'b ibn Amir, the great poet of the Prophet sallallahu alaihi wasallam, how Allah saved him from lies, and how his incident when it came to the participation of Tabuk. read that incident. Allah give us tawfiq.
1: SubhanAllah, the Sahaba and the Sahabiyat would make tarbiyat of their children. Hazrat Zayd bin Thabit radiallahu anhu, his mother was An-Nawar. An-Nawar bint Malik bin Sirma, An-Najariya radiallahu anha, from the Ansar clan. Among the Sahabiyat, few were An-Nawar. One was Hazrat Zayd bin Thabit's mother. The other was An-Nawar bint Qais radiallahu anha. And the third is An-Nawar bint al-Harith radiallahu anha. She was wedded to Thabit ibn al-Dhahhak, also from the Banu Najjar clan. She bore two children for him, Hazrat Zayd and Hazrat Yazid radiallahu anhuma. Yazid was elder than Zayd. Yazid became shaheed in Yamama with Hazrat Khalid radiallahu anhu in their striving for Allah to bring the Murtadeen back to Islam. He narrates a hadith from Nabi sallallahu alayhi wa sallam that are narrated by An-Nasa'i and Ibn Majah. So Hazrat Yazid was a mujahid, and the other brother, Zayd, subhanAllah, what a great scholar from the Sahaba Kiram radiallahu anhum. From young, despite his father passing on and him being orphaned, he had this dedication to be close to Rasulullah sallallahu alayhi wa sallam. In the early expedition of Badr, he was sent back and he was emotional. He cried. But then he mentioned to his mother another means of getting close to Rasulullah sallallahu alaihi wasallam, and that is through the Quran. So he was a scholar of the Quran. He was literate. He knew many languages, and he strove for Allah, and he was so generous. His father passed away Yom Bu'ath. Hazrat Zayd says he was six at the time. Bu'ath was a war between the Aus and the Khazraj clan, and this war was enticed by the Jews in Medina, where many of their seniors had died. But thereafter Allah saved them through the arrival of Rasulullah sallallahu alaihi wasallam, and these two warring tribes were then united. But what's astonishing is down in their ancestry, the Aus and the Khazraj tribe come from the same father, namely Haritha bin Amr, and the same mother, Qayla. That's what Allah says in the Quran Kareem. And remember when you were enemies and at loggerheads with each other. وَذْكُرُوا إِذْ كُنْتُمْ أَعْدَاءً. And Allah united your hearts. So through Muhammad Rasulullah sallallahu alaihi wasallam and through the deen of Allah were they united and dedicated so passionately to Allah's deen. When Thabit passed away, later on, a Sahabi by the name of Umara bin Hazm radiallahu anhu wedded, subhanAllah, An-Nawar, the mother of Hazrat Zayd radiallahu anhu. And she had another child with him, namely Malik. So Malik becomes a brother of Zayd, from meaning having the same mother. So we learn how Hazrat Nawar dedicated her children and motivated them to strive for Allah. Like when her child was emotional, the mother as well, when he wasn't accepted to join Rasulullah sallallahu alaihi wasallam in the expedition, how she supported him in the Quran, and she supported him in him getting closer to Rasulullah sallallahu alayhi wa sallam. In a short span, he learned the language of the Jews, and he then would become a translator for the Messenger of Allah sallallahu alayhi wa sallam, letters coming to and fro from the Jewish community. He would personally write the letters on behalf of for Rasulullah sallallahu alayhi wa sallam and translate their responses and letters. And this was greatly due to the motivation of his mother. Hazrat Zayd says, subhanAllah, and he remembers this. He says, as a young boy, when Allah's beloved alayhi salatu wasalam was residing with Hazrat Abu Ayyub radiallahu anhu, I remember the first gift I took for him was a plate of barley bread with butter and milk mixed, so a special kind of treat in Medina Munawwara, and I put it right before the Messenger of Allah alayhi salatu wasalam, and I said, oh Rasulullah, my mother sent this for you. Allah's beloved made dua for his mother, and he invited his companions to partake of the meal. This is how Hazrat Nawar trained her son to make khidmah, to serve, and to win du'as. Not only did Hazrat Zayd master the sciences of the Quran, he was a scribe of wahi. On how many occasions Allah's Nabi would call, come Zayd, write, come Zayd, write. He lived very near Rasulullah sallallahu alaihi wasallam, and he was dedicated to the khidmah of the Quran and the deen and the sunnah. And he was also a master in the sciences of inheritance, the dues of the family of the deceased. Subhanallah, how beautiful is Islam, how beautiful is Quran, that Allah guides us as Muslims how to live every aspect of our life. Even when one dies, what happens to one's wealth? Who should get what? What do our children get? What do our parents get? Which relative gets what? And how much can we give those who don't inherit from the wealth that we want to give them? Or which avenues can we use that wealth? Everything is in the Quran and the Sunnah Mubarakah of Rasulullah sallallahu alayhi wasallam. But the Ansar were so hospitable. Allah's beloved's days, subhanallah. And Zayd radiallahu anhu describes these early days of Medina Munawwara, that every day there were Sahaba bringing meals by Rasulullah sallallahu alayhi wasallam, and they would take turns in the home of Abu Ayyub, bringing the meals to Abu Ayyub radiallahu anhu's home for those months. And Allah's beloved would share with the companions, would have with them, subhanallah. Every day Hazrat Sa'd bin Ubadah would send a dish of food. And every day Hazrat As'ad bin Zurarah would send a dish of food. Allahu Akbar. And all the Sahaba would take turns, and they would love this opportunity to make the khidmah of Rasulullah sallallahu alayhi wasallam. So imagine Hazrat Nawar sends her son. Allah give us this opportunity to motivate our children to become close to the righteous. Encourage each other, respected couples, mothers and fathers, my respected fathers and elders. Take our children, our youth, to meet the ulama, to meet the righteous. Allah's guests are in your masjid, wherever the jamaat is from. Go visit the jamaat and encourage our children that we, with them, we sit, our teenage children. Encourage them to come into that environment, to listen to the talks of deen and iman, so that the love of the righteous, this love is instilled in our children. This is the dua of Allah's beloved alayhi salatu wasalam when entering any town. Allahumma habibna ila ahliha wa habib salihi ahliha ilayna. Oh Allah, make us beloved to the community, and Allah, make the righteous of this community beloved to us, to love the pious, to be in their company, to be close to them, to win their du'as, to serve them, to make life convenient for them, to make their khidmah, is such a great sunnah. It's the practice of our deen. It's the practice of the Sahaba kiram, radiyallahu anhum. Imagine Hazrat Abu Ayyub and his family. Him and his wife would prepare, and he would serve Allah's beloved alayhi salatu wasalam as he presents the meal to the beloved of Allah. Allah's beloved would partake. Hazrat Abu Ayyub would not want to eat with the Messenger of Allah out of respect. And as soon as Allah's beloved would complete, he would take the dish upstairs, and him and his wife would partake together, and they would eat from exactly where Rasulullah sallallahu alayhi wasallam partook from, wanting the barakat, the blessings of Rasulullah sallallahu alayhi wasallam. We see this in the lives of Sahaba radiallahu anhum. Hazrat Anas as well, subhanallah, what he learned from his mother, how she would value every subhanallah, everything from Rasulullah sallallahu alayhi wasallam. His mother would preserve the Baal Mubarak of Rasulullah sallallahu alayhi wasallam, the blessed perspiration of Rasulullah sallallahu alayhi wasallam. Subhanallah, how they would value every part, every teaching of our beloved alayhi salatu wasalam. This is what the Sahaba did. Imagine Hazrat Hudhayfa bin Yaman radiallahu anhu's mother. She was Al-Rabab radiallahu anha. Al-Rabab binti Ka'b bin Adi from the Abdul Ashhal Aus clan. How she made tarbiyat of her son. On one occasion, he was an imam in masjid in Medina Munawwara. Few days have gone by and he didn't meet Rasulullah sallallahu alaihi wasallam. So she asked him, when last have you been by Rasulullah sallallahu alaihi wasallam? And she reprimanded him, go to Allah's Nabi, be with him and ask him to make istighfar, to make dua for you and I, my son. And he comes, and Allah's beloved sallallahu alaihi wasallam sees him from a distance, and it was dark. Hudhayfa, may Allah forgive you and your mother. Subhanallah. Allah's beloved knew this from the side of Allah subhanahu wa ta'ala. But imagine how A mother from the Sahaba would make tarbiyat of her child. That go to Allah's beloved, alayhi salatu wassalam. Do we ask our children, my child, did you perform your salah? Beta, did you do your dhikrullah? Did you make your tilawat for the day? And do we motivate each other like this respected ummah of the beloved of Allah, sallallahu alayhi wasallam? Imagine Hazrat Kabsha radiallahu anha asked her son Sa'd, why are you not next to Rasulullah sallallahu alayhi wasallam in the expedition, in the battle of Khandaq? He had gone home for some errand and he was returning. So she reprimanded him, that why are you so late? He says, I am on my way. But his mother says, you should be next to Rasulullah sallallahu alayhi wasallam. So Hazrat Aisha said to the mother, be easy on your son. See, his armor is so small. She said, I'm not concerned about that. Why isn't he next to Allah's beloved, alayhi salatu wassalam? So Allah give us tawfiq to love and care for and nurture and make tarbiyat of our children so that they become flag bearers of Allah's deen. They become those who will strive for Allah, who will uphold Allah's deen, who will call to Allah, subhanahu wa ta'ala. Allah give us tawfiq. The amal of sending salutations upon Rasulullah sallallahu alayhi wasallam is so pertinent. Among the deeds most meritorious, among the deeds beloved to Allah subhanahu wa ta'ala. Imagine when sending salutations upon Rasulullah sallallahu alayhi wasallam, the Quran changes its expression. Quran sends greetings upon the Anbiya alayhim as-salam. Salamun ala Ilyasin. Salamun ala Nuhin fil alameen. Salamun ala Ibrahim. Salamun ala Musa wa Harun. Salamun ala Ilyasin. But when the Quran Kareem sends salutations upon Janab Rasulullah sallallahu alayhi wasallam, the Quran's expression changes. Allahu Akbar. What was or would have been required would have been Salamun ala Muhammad sallallahu alayhi wa sallam. But Quran does not do that. In Surah Al-Ahzab, Allah says, Inna Allah wa malaikatahu yusalluna ala nabi. Inna Allah wa malaikatahu yusalluna ala nabi. Ya ayyuhal ladhina amanu sallu alayhi wa sallimu taslima. Indeed Allah, verily Allah, most definitely Allah, inna Allah, and Allah's angels, wa malaikatahu, are sending Allah's blessings and mercies and greatness and status. Yusalloon. Allah is sending. The malaika of Allah asking Allah to send special mercies, special blessings. Upon whom? Ala Nabi. Upon the Nabi. As though the Quran Sharif is portraying that everyone should know this Nabi. Because this is such a Nabi of Allah that from the time of Hazrat Adam alayhi salatu wasalam, every Nabi of Allah mentioned to his ummah, who is this Nabi of Allah? In the Quran Kareem, in Surah Ali Imran, Allah addresses every Nabi. وَإِذْ أَخَذَ اللَّهُ مِيثَاقَ النَّبِيِّينَ. Allah took this pledge with all the Anbiya alayhim as-salam, that I send you as my Nabi. Lama ataytukum min kitabi wa hikma, that I have granted thee the book and the wisdom, prophethood. But then when he has to come, thumma ja'akum rasulun, when that great Nabi, tanween for ta'zeem there, that every Nabi is told beforehand, that if this final Nabi is to come in your time, yes, he will come in his time. But if he was to come in your time, he will confirm what you have come with. You will have to bring firm faith in him. لَتُؤْمِنُنَّ بِهِ. And you would have to help him, this Nabi of Allah, in his mission. Then Allah made every Nabi acknowledge and pledge. قَالَ أَقْرَرْتُمْ وَأَخَذْتُمْ عَلَىٰ ذَلِكُمْ إِصْرِي. قَالُوا أَقْرَرْنَا. قَالَ فَاشْهَدُوا وَأَنَا مَعَكُمْ مِنَ الشَّاهِدِينَ. With such emphasis, every Nabi was told about Janab Rasulullah sallallahu alayhi wasallam. That's why even in all the previous scriptures, every one of them has mention of Rasulullah sallallahu alayhi wasallam. Even in the Bhagavad Gita, even in the Old Testament, the New Testament, and all scriptures that came, and all books that are there,
0: Most of these scriptures that we mentioned, Allah knows where they came from, because the original Subhanallah is not available. Even the Torah and the Injil, these were books revealed to the Anbiya alayhimus salam, Allah's advice for the nations. But what they have is chronicles and historical events by different people, mixed with tales, mixed with stories. Like how there are some books of ancient history mixed with tales, mixed with what is reality, mixed with what is made up stories. This is basically what they have. And sadly, most of what they have in their scriptures are distorted. But despite that, mention is clear of aspects, so many aspects of the blessed life of Rasulullah sallallahu alaihi wasallam, his mubarak birth, his journey from Makkah Mukarramah to Madinah Munawwara, his victory in Badr, his conquest in Badr, the support of the Ansar, and his conquest and his entry into Makkah with 10,000 Sahaba radiyallahu anhum. So clear is the mention of Janab Rasulullah sallallahu alayhi wasallam, the greatest of Allah's creation. When the Quran Kareem says that Allah, indeed Allah is sending Allah's blessings, special mercies and blessings upon his beloved sallallahu alaihi wasallam. Thereafter, the Quran Kareem says, Ya ayyuhal ladhina amanu, ayman walo, sallu alayhi wasallimu taslima. You now beseech Allah to send Allah's choicest blessings upon him sallallahu alaihi wasallam, and send your greetings and salams to him. Such an ibadah that the Quran emphasizes this amal by saying that Allah is sending his blessings. O humanity, you ask Allah to send blessings and send durood. You send durood upon Janab Rasulullah sallallahu alayhi wasallam. In the riwayah of Hazrat Ubayy ibn Ka'ab radiallahu anhu, this is that sahabi you will hear in the masjid on Friday, Aqra'uhum Ubayy ibn Ka'ab. The greatest qari of this ummah is Hazrat Ubayy ibn Ka'ab radiallahu anhu. When Allah's Nabi sallallahu alayhi wa sallam mentioned the signs of Qiyamah, that Rajifa, Radifa, these ruptures and thunderous explosions before Judgment Day is coming and has come, awaken, remember Allah, remember death, prepare to meet Allah. Then the hadith mentions this aspect that will help us in all these difficult times. Oh Allah's Nabi sallallahu alayhi wa sallam, from my time of amal and ibadah, how much of that time should be dedicated to salutations upon Janab Rasulullah sallallahu alayhi wa sallam? He said, oh Allah's Nabi, if I spend quarter of that time, for example, if that time that he would make ibadat was 4 hours, for example, should I dedicate to durood? If that time I'm giving is 2 hours, half an hour should be dedicated to durood, Allah's Nabi said. Well and good, but if you increase, it's better for you. Oh Allah's Nabi, then half that time would be dedicated to durood, Allah's Nabi sallallahu alayhi wa sallam, dedicated to durood, Allah's beloved said, you may, but if you increase, it's better for you indeed. Oh Allah's Nabi sallallahu alayhi wa sallam, what about 2/3? Allah's Nabi's response was the same, more is better for you. What about all my time that's dedicated for my optional ibadat? All of that time being dedicated to durood, Allah's Nabi said, when you would spend your time in sending salutations upon the beloved of Allah sallallahu alaihi wasallam in abundance, then Allah would resolve all your problems and forgive all your sins and take care of all your needs. إِذَن تُكْفَى هَمَّكْ وَيُغْفَرُ لَكَ ذَنْبُكْ. Imagine the blessings of salutations upon the beloved of Allah alayhi salatu min Allahi wa taslimat. Allah give us all tawfiq. In the Hizbul Azam on the Fridays, du'as, there's so many beautiful duroods there. And then in the 40 durood, there's so many beautiful duroods from the hadith of Rasulullah sallallahu alayhi wa sallam. And there's so many beautiful duroods in the hadith and in the teachings of the pious and in the words of the pious that we should repeat and send. In Dala'ilul Khairat, subhanallah, a book profound, encompassing so amazing wordings of sending salutations upon Janabi Rasulullah sallallahu alayhi wa sallam. May Allah enable us with tawfiq to carry out this beautiful, wonderful amal. Hazrat Ubayy ibn Ka'ab radiallahu anhu would also recite a lot of Quran. He would complete his khatam of the Quran Kareem throughout the year every 8 days. And it was common amongst the Sahaba, kiram radiallahu anhum, that they would complete a khatam of the Quran Kareem every 7 days. Now Ramadan is coming. Let us increase in our tilawa. Let's connect to Allah even more. Let's improve our recital. Let's take our time to be in the masjid. Let's stay away from bad company and evil practices and sins. Let's join in the company of the righteous, the pious. Like Allah's beloved sallallahu alaihi wasallam's discussions was attended by the Sahaba radiallahu anhum, and they would bring their sons along to benefit. When the ladies' ta'aleem is taking place, my mother should take their daughters from a young age so that they learn to love this beautiful environment. Otherwise, really, so much of filth is made available in different forms, even from gadgets, right in our very pockets. Ya Allah, madad farmade. Then Allah's beloved sallallahu alayhi wa sallam said to Hazrat, this sahabi who posed this question, as narrated by Hazrat Samura, that the one who leads a community in salah should make it light for them and make it easy for them. Because among the community are the aged, the sickly, the weak and the needy. Hazrat Samura would sit very close to Rasulullah sallallahu alaihi wasallam, despite his age, and he would listen attentively. That also is a very pertinent lesson. Many a time there's a dars taking place, there's a gathering of deen taking place, there's a fikr taking place, but we, na'udhu billah, Allah forbid, Allah help us, prefer sitting far away, as though we're independent and not in need of what is being portrayed to us. One of the hadith narrated by Hazrat Jabir radiallahu anhu, he said Allah's Nabi sallallahu alaihi wasallam was rendering this khutbah, and he said, before Judgment Day would be a time where many liars would appear, kathabeen. Then Allah's Nabi said some words that I didn't hear properly. And I asked my father, what did Allah's Nabi say? My father said, Allah's Nabi mentioned the Dajjals that are to come. And this is prior to the main Dajjal. Allah's Nabi said, be careful of these liars, that they would make us think success is elsewhere. Success is in Allah's deen. And what these kathabeen, these liars, the wording of the hadith is, inna bayna yaday sa'a kathabeen, prior to Dajjal, this is, they would be big liars, kathab, the hyperbole, emphasis for kathib. And these are fitan that are trying to trick us and our children into misunderstanding what is true happiness and success, where the world is towards one direction, thinking that happiness is in things and in wealth and in vice and in sins and in fame. And those who have it are living in misery. And those that don't have it are admiring and hankering behind the lifestyle of those who have it. But we're not realizing success is in Allah's deen. We hear this message weekly in all the masajid. MashaAllah, our brothers stand up after the salah and they address the congregation. SubhanAllah, adhere to those words, deliberate over those words. Brothers, elders, my success, your success, the success of the entire humanity. My success, your success, and humanity's success is in Allah's deen. What profound words. Let's take these words to heart. Allah's deen will give us success. For this to come into our lives, we have to strive. We have to make an effort. We understand this when it comes to our companies, our offices, our garages, our firms. Why don't we understand it when it comes to Allah's deen? A man who got a garden, he puts effort in it for it to become beautiful and palatial. For this to come into our life, we have to make an effort. Concerning this, there's a discussion. Let's participate. SubhanAllah. Let's ponder and deliberate over these words. Allah give us tawfiq.
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10: Assalamu alaikum wa rahmatullahi wa barakatuh. The date today, the 20th of Dhulqa'dah, 1447, corresponding to the 8th of May, 2026. In local news, President Cyril Ramaphosa says he will respect the Constitutional Court's ruling in the Palapala matter and supports the independence of the judiciary. The court is deciding whether Parliament acted lawfully in rejecting the Section 89 panel report, which recommended an impeachment inquiry over the theft of foreign currency from Ramaphosa's Limpopo farm. Ramaphosa says he has no view on the outcome and will abide by whatever decisions the court makes. In other local news, the National Health Department says one of four people being monitored in Cape Town for possible hantavirus exposure has been sent for testing after showing symptoms. Spokesperson Forster Mohale says a contact tracing is ongoing after passengers who travelled on a flight between St. Helena and OR Tambo International Airport were those who tested positive. Health officials say they are closely monitored and the situation in the Western Cape. And on the African continent, more than 30 people have been killed in two attacks in central Mali claimed by an Al-Qaeda-linked armed group. The near simultaneous assault triggered the villages of Korikori and Gomosogu on Wednesday, according to local and security sources. The attacks come amid worsening insecurity in Mali following recent coordinated offensives against junta positions.
11: Sources say the victims include militiamen as well as teenagers and children. The Malian army said it has since carried out a targeted operation in the area and says around a dozen fighters were neutralized. Mali has faced years of violence involving jihadist groups, communal militias and separatist movements, and tensions have risen sharply again in recent weeks.
10: And this morning on the Middle East Report with James Dorsey, who is an award-winning scholar and journalist, he spoke to us about U.S. Secretary of State Marco Rubio, who was on thin ice when he declared this week on the White House press podium the Operation Epicurus concluded.
12: It raises the specter of George W. Bush in 2003 announcing that mission was accomplished in the Iraq War, only for the United States to have to keep troops in Iraq for another 8 years before they were withdrawn. We've seen what's happened over the last 12 hours with the Iranian attacks on U.S. warships and U.S. strikes against Iranian military facilities that were used for those attacks. In other words, we're a long way away from the fighting having been definitively ended, and it seems to be a bit premature to say that the operation has concluded.
10: And the Gulf state would be worried because if there's a deal, they will have to then deal with an emboldened Iran, and if there are renewed hostilities, it puts them back in the firing line.
12: Well, what they have in common is essentially increasingly, depending on which of the three countries we're talking about, a militant interpretation of Islam or faith, a militant interpretation of faith as their motivational doctrine or driver. In the case of the Islamic Revolutionary Guard Corps, that was the easy model because the IRGC was founded with that motivational driver.
10: And finally, Britain heads to the polls amid signs of deep political fracture with traditional party dominance under real pressure and new forces reshaping the landscape from Labour vulnerabilities to the rise of insurgent parties. These elections could mark more than just the mid-cycle wobble. Are we witnessing a structural reset of UK politics? Raja Islam spoke with Emeritus Professor Roger Southall, veteran academic and author with deep expertise in comparative politics, including Britain, about what are the polls saying? What are the projections in terms of the likely outcome?
13: Well, I don't think it's very good news at all because Nigel Farage is basically a mini Trump. He has a long record of racism behind him, and they've been talking about doing all sorts of Trump-like things, like clamping down on illegal immigrants and so forth. So I don't think they're going to be very kind to people of colour. And I suspect also that their policies are going to strip budgets of social services to the extent that they can in local councils. So I think they're not going to do terribly well for the people who vote for them.
10: And in your finances now, the rand is trading at 16.45 to the dollar, 22.33 to the pound, and 19.32 to the euro. Gold is trading at 4,703.16 a fine ounce, and Brent crude oil is at $100.06 a barrel. In your Salah times in Johannesburg, Zohar sets in at 12:09 p.m. and in Durban at 11:57 a.m. I'm Nina Bambeni with your Radio Islam News at this hour.
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0: 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Community Technology Center, Marhum parents, grandparents, husband and his parents, and all Marhums and the Ummah, and anonymous sponsor, Mutala family, sponsored by Mutala's Wholesale Builder Supply, 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Muaza Waja, for Marhum Nazir Ahmed Lorgat. 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

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This includes both of our parents, Dawood and Hawa Sainwala, Hafez Suleiman and Aisha Rawat, and all Marhumin. 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Community Technology Center, Marhum parents, grandparents, husband and his parents, and all Marhums and the Ummah, an anonymous sponsor, Mutala family, sponsored by Mutala's Wholesale Builder Supply, Marhum Faisal Karani, Ismail and Khatija Karani, Abdul Hay and Julaika Amaji, and all Marhumin, sponsored by the Karani family of Roshni and Amaji family, Haji Isup, Fatima, Ahmed Rashid, Abdul Samad, 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May Allah accept these contributions, grant barakah, and raise the status of all Marhumin.

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1: Assalamu alaikum wa rahmatullahi wa barakatuh. The date today, the 20th of Dhulqa'dah, 1447, corresponding to the 8th of May, 2026. In local news, the Financial Sector Conduct Authority has withdrawn the South African Army Foundation's financial service provider license and penalized its two senior officials. The action follows allegations that officials embezzled 50 million rand meant for military personnel's pension, funeral and insurance benefits. The investigation was launched after suspicious transfers to personal accounts were flagged by the foundation's bank and referred to the authorities.
2: To personal bank accounts in our investigation was mainly from the additional fees that were charged from the soldiers and deducted with the premiums. But the premiums themselves were paid over to the insurers, and therefore the benefits and risk cover of the soldiers was notified. Yes. So over the investigation period, about 40 million, approximately 40 million rand, was channeled to personal bank accounts. And as we mentioned in our statement, these accounts belong to Mr. Rampele and Ms. Ramo, Ms. Barros, I'm sorry. And both of them are key persons in terms of the leadership of the SAM Foundation.
1: In other local news, acting Western Cape Premier Ivan Meyer is expected to visit the Joint Operations Centre in George on Friday to assess storm damage in the Garden Route and Little Karoo. Severe weather caused damage to infrastructure, homes and farms, with the livestock losses reported due to flooding. One person was also killed when a tree fell on her vehicle. Schools in George, Nyasina and Oudtshoorn will reopen on Friday, except for 29 schools still facing storm-related challenges.
3: It's a lot calmer today. We've had scattered rain showers, but a lot calmer. What we are focusing on now is locating all the displaced or people that is trapped in areas where roads are broken. Obviously, lots of water has come over our area, especially in the Langkloof areas, we call it Uniondale, as well as Oudtshoorn, and then Bitter and Nyasina area is the most impacted.
1: On the African continent, more than 30 people have been killed in two attacks in central Mali linked to Al-Qaeda. The near simultaneous attack targeted the villages of Kurikori and Gomosoku on Wednesday, according to local sources. The violence comes amid renewed security concerns following recent coordinated offensives in the country.
4: Sources say the victims included militiamen as well as teenagers and children. The Malian army said it has since carried out a targeted operation in the area and says around a dozen fighters were neutralized. Mali has faced years of violence involving jihadist groups, communal militias and separatist movements, and tensions have risen sharply again in recent weeks.
1: And on the Umma News, Israel has issued a forced displacement order to residents at Al Abasir, a village in southern Lebanon, east of Tyre, urging them to leave their homes immediately. In a post on X, the army's Arabic language spokesperson, Avichai Adrai, told residents of Al Abasir that they must evacuate their homes without delay and move away from the village for a distance of no less than 1,000 meters to open areas. Despite a ceasefire currently in effect in Lebanon, fighting continues to intensify between Hezbollah and Israeli forces as Israel continues to forcibly displace residents of southern Lebanon. And finally, Britain heads to the polls amid signs of deep political fracture, with traditional party dominance under real pressure and new forces reshaping the landscape. From Labour to vulnerabilities to the rise of insurgent parties, these elections could mark more than just a mid-cycle wobble. Are we witnessing a structural reset or UK's politics? Radio Islam spoke to Emeritus Professor Roger Southall, veteran academic and author with deep expertise in comparative politics, including Britain, about whether it could have an impact on national politics.
5: Well, of course, the big question is, you know, at the moment there's a lot of talk about Starmer having to stand down. If Labour don't do as badly as they have been predicted, it's going to perhaps give some encouragement to Starmer to hang on. If they do very badly, then there's going to be more calls for Starmer to go, and then there's the whole business of should they change a prime minister before an election. If they change prime minister, should they have a general election, and so on. It's just going to lead to more uncertainty in British politics.
1: Has the recent conflict in the Middle East slowed the rise of right-wing politics in Europe, or has it instead strengthened those movements?
5: Well, I would imagine that it's not going to do the right wing any good, because they can see what a mess is being made of the Middle East. It's putting prices up, and that is identified with Trump and right wing politics. And so having people like Meloni in Italy having to stand back a bit where previously they'd sought a warm embrace. So I don't think it's in the short term going to do the right particularly good. But I think the trouble is we have, generally speaking, across Europe, a rather right-wing dominant media who frame the narratives. And I think that's one of a very determining factor, especially given you've had austerity politics driven by the EU, and people are very discontented and not knowing where to go with their vote. So they look for some form of messiah, and often the right-wing leaders put themselves up as this sort of person who can solve all magic problems.
1: In your finances now, the rand is trading at 16.41 to the dollar, 22.32 to the pound, and 19.29 to the euro. Gold is trading at $4,718.75 per fine ounce, and Brent crude oil is at 106 a barrel. In your solar times in Johannesburg, Zohar sets in at 12:09 p.m. and in Durban at 11:57 a.m. I'm Nina Bambini with your Radio Islam News at this hour.
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0: Today's recitation of Surah Kahf was generously sponsored for the Isale Tawab of Nabi Sallallahu Alaihi Wasallam and Umm al-Rumin. 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
8: أعوذ بالله من الشيطان الرجيم بسم الله الرحمن الرحيم.

Today's broadcast of Surah Juma was generously sponsored for the Isale Tawab of Nabi Sallallahu Alaihi Wasallam in Orm al-Humin. This includes both of our parents, Dawood and Hawa Sainwala, Hafiz Suleiman and Aisha Rabat in Orm al-Humin, sponsored by Technostrat and X-Rays in Mayfair, Ruriport, Robochem and Centurion Dental, Ibrahim, Hawa, Yaqub, Fatima and Firoz Munshi and family in Orm al-Humin, sponsored by an anonymous sponsor of Johannesburg, Ibrahim, Amina and Shabir Luna, Hawa Bibisira, sponsored by Aweh 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

0: This Dua Radhan is brought to you by Africa Muslims Agency. The beloved Prophet, peace be upon him, said, "If you want to soften your heart, then feed the poor and pat the head of the orphan." Sponsor an orphan or needy child for 15,000 Rand per year with AMA and fulfill this beautiful sunnah.
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Dear brothers, among the greatest fruits that a believer enjoys from the blessing of Iman is the unity of hearts. As Allah subhanahu wa ta'ala tells us in the Quran, إِنَّمَا الْمُؤْمِنُونَ إِخْوَةِ, that verily the believers are brothers to one another. And Allah reminds us that this unity is not something that we have cultivated ourselves. Rather, it is a gift, a blessing granted to us by Allah subhanahu wa ta'ala. وَاعْتَصِمُوا بِحَبْلِ اللَّهِ جَمِيعًا وَلَا تَفَرَّقُوا.

Allah subhanahu wa ta'ala states that hold on to the deen of Allah collectively as one unit and do not become divided. And do not forget how Allah subhanahu wa ta'ala has brought your hearts together because of the faith that He has granted you and He has blessed you with. You see, my dear brothers, when Allah subhanahu wa ta'ala speaks about unity in the Quran, it is always rooted in faith. And unity in deen and in Islam is not something that is just recommended, but it is something which is sacred and something which has to be protected. And disunity is not just something that is disliked, but it is something which is prohibited as well. In the time of the Prophet Muhammad sallallahu alaihi wasallam, there was a man by the name of Shash ibn Qais, and he was a devil from among the humankind, an elderly from the Jewish community. And he had intense hatred for the Muslims. And he was very uneasy and extremely jealous when he saw the unity between the companions. So on one occasion, he tried to cause a division between the believers. And this is something that is not new. We see this right up until today. When the enemies want to weaken the believers, they stir internal conflict. And the believers become so blinded by their own egos, they lose focus of the actual threat and they start turning against one another. So two groups formed of the companions radiallahu anhum, each group taking up arms against the other. And this is not foreign. Today we may not have swords, but we have the forwarding of WhatsApp messages. And we may not have bloodshed, but we have character assassination. Today we may not have swords, but we have the forwarding of WhatsApp messages. And we may not have bloodshed, but we have character assassination. And so this news reaches the Prophet sallallahu alaihi wasallam, and he rushes out to go and address the companions radiallahu anhum. And he states, Ya ma'ashar al-muslimin, Allah, Allah, abida'wa al-jahiliyyati wa ana bayna adhurikum. O believers, are you going to divide because of nationalism, tribalism, chauvinism? Are you going to divide because of your loyalty to organizations? After Allah has blessed you with iman and united you through it. As we mentioned, wherever Allah speaks about unity in the Quran, it is always rooted in faith. What connects us, what unites us, what binds us is nothing but La ilaha illallah. And unfortunately, we allow our egos to sever this bond. And unfortunately as well, we have misunderstood the true meaning of unity. Because it's not something that is empty. It's not just about having one moon sighting committee and then celebrating Eid together, or to stand next to each other in the masjid, but not even knowing the difficulty and the troubles that your Muslim brother is going through. Or to stand next to him but not, can't even make salam with him. Or to stand next to him but you can't even smile with him. Unity in Islam, it's far more deeper than that. It's to bleed for one another. It's to die for one another. It's to cry for one another. It's to give your life for your Muslim brother because of our connection to the kalima La ilaha illallah. Abu Idris al-Khawlani rahimahullah, one of the great successors of the companions, he enters one of the masajid in Damascus. And he sees a man with a glowing countenance. So he's informed that this man is Mu'adh ibn Jabal radiallahu anhu, the great companion of the Prophet sallallahu alaihi wasallam. So Abu Idris al-Khawlani rushes to him. He gets hold of Mu'adh radiallahu anhu. He says, Ya Mu'adh, wallahi, I love you. And the Prophet sallallahu alaihi wasallam says, Idha ahabba ahadukum akhahu falyukhbirhu ay yuhibbah. When any of you loves his Muslim brother, let him go and inform him that you love him. So Abu Idris al-Khawlani says, Ya Mu'adh, wallahi, I love you. Mu'adh radiallahu anhu gets hold of him, pulls him closer. He says, Do you love me? He says, Wallahi, I just love you. Then Mu'adh radiallahu anhu tells him, Abshir, fa'inni sami'tu Rasulallahi sallallahu alayhi wa sallam yaqul, qala Allahu azza wa jal, wajabat mahabbati lil mutahabbin fih. He says, O Abu Idris, rejoice in blessings and goodness unto you. For certainly I have heard the Messenger sallallahu alaihi wasallam saying that Allah himself has declared, my love
is obligatory upon those individuals who mutually love each other for Allah's pleasure. The Prophet ﷺ has stated, لا يؤمن أحدكم حتى يحب لأخيه ما يحب لنفسه. That none of you will truly taste the true essence of faith until you love for your Muslim brother what you love for yourself. Today we've become so selfish, the sentiment is, I want you to do good, but I don't want you to do better than me. I want you to be successful, but you shouldn't be more successful than me. I want you to be rich, but you shouldn't be more rich than me. Wallahu fi auni al-abd ma kana al-abdu fi auni akhi. Whilst the Prophet sallallahu alaihi wasallam says that Allah's assistance is with those who are united in together. And today we find that individuals are satisfied with their own personal Islam that they have. You know, I don't go to the masjid because so and so goes to the masjid. I'm happy with my own individual understanding of deen. I don't need the community. No, my brother, you do need the community because Allah's assistance is with the unit. You see, one of the underlying catalysts to the destruction and the downfall of the previous nations was their disunity and their division. Allah says in the Quran, مِنَ الَّذِينَ فَرَّقُوا دِينَهُمْ وَكَانُوا شِيَعًا. From among the people of the past, there were those who separated, segregated, divided, became disunited, and each of them formed their own groups, يعني they formed their own organizations. كُلُّ حِزْبٍ بِمَا لَدَيْهِمْ فَرِحُونَ. And each organization believed that what they had was right and what everybody else had was wrong. So it's my way or the highway. And instead of assisting one another, what happens is we begin to contradict one another. And the effects of disunity are not seen immediately, but are felt later on. Recently, the High Court has passed a ruling and a judgment that a woman may claim interim maintenance even after the divorce has been pronounced. A ruling that clearly goes against the ethos of Islamic jurisprudence. But this is the effect of disunity and dissension that we find in the communities. And there was a time where we could have had a say in the Muslim marriage bill. But there was some individuals who stood up against participation with the state, not because they opposed the state, but because they needed to contradict certain personalities. And when we could have had a say in the Muslim bill, which could have been greater in benefit for the Muslim community at large, we now are facing the repercussions of disunity and dissension. And as a result of egoism, we are now facing the repercussions by which we do not know what holds in the near future. And in reality, we shot ourselves in the foot because of egos, personalities, disunity and division. Now we are facing the repercussions years on end. May Allah subhanahu wa ta'ala free us from the shackles that we are in, and may He grant us freedom from our distress and the problems that we are facing. Ameen ya Rabbal Alameen. But I'm not here just to identify the issues, but also to provide the solutions. You see, the hadith of the Prophet sallallahu alayhi wa sallam, he's very clear. He states that the disease of the previous nations will seep into this ummah and will destroy the deen. And the disease that he was talking about is al-hasad wal-baghda, is jealousy and hatred for one another. And then the Prophet sallallahu alaihi wasallam, addressing the companions, tells them that none of you will enter Jannah until you believe, and none of you will truly believe until you have mutual love for one another. Should I not inform you of that which will create mutual love? Afshu salama baynakum. Why don't you just make salam with your Muslim brother? Afshu salama baynakum. Why don't you just make salam with your Muslim brother? And you know, two of the underlying qualities that leads to jealousy and hatred is hubbu dunya and hubbu shuhra. The love for this worldly life and the love for name of and fame to be the leading role in the movie for stardom. Because you can't handle when Allah has blessed somebody else with risk. You can't handle when somebody else has more followers than you. As a result, jealousy and hatred seeps into their heart. And these were the two qualities that were not found among the companions radiallahu anhum. That is why when they argued and they disagreed, it didn't lead to disunity and division. In the early stages of Islam after the Hijrah, the Prophet sallallahu alaihi wasallam institutionalized
a concept that was known as mu'akhat, the establishment of fraternity, brotherhood. When those who migrated from Mecca to Medina, the Prophet ﷺ would pair two sahaba up, two of the companions, one from the muhajirun, one from the ansar. And the ansar would then of course look after the needs of the muhajir. Among those who were paired up was Abdurrahman ibn Auf radiallahu anhu and Sa'd ibn Rabi'. And just think of this concept, because this is something foreign to us. Imagine there has to be a Muslim brother in the masjid, maybe not from our locality, and the imam has to come to you and say, listen, would you look after him? Now, would you take him home and let him stay with you at your house? Be like, Mals, listen, I'll take him home maybe for a meal, or, you know, I'll give him some money. He can go to Nando's rather, but I don't think he's going to be able to stay there by the house. Right? But just look at the love between the Sahaba radiallahu anhum. When Abdurrahman ibn Auf comes to Medina, Sa'd ibn Rabi' addresses him. He says, oh, Abdurrahman ibn Auf, I am from among the wealthiest of the people of Medina. Half of my wealth I give over to you. Half of my assets, half of my estate I give over to you. I have two wives with me. I will divorce the one. Let her sit her iddah period. When she's completed with her iddah period, then you can get married to her. La ilaha illallah. Where's that love gone from the believers? But more amazing than the proposal of Sa'd ibn Rabi' was the answer given by Abdurrahman ibn Auf. He says, Barakallahu laka fi malika wa ahlik. Oh Sa'd, you keep your wife, you keep your wealth, I will go and earn my own money. La ilaha illallah. And just look at their understanding, right? Not to desire seats and positions of power. When Umar ibn al-Khattab radiallahu anhu had passed away, there were three candidates that were chosen and elected to take the seat of Khilafah. Ali radiallahu anhu, Uthman radiallahu anhu, and Abdurrahman ibn Auf. Abdurrahman ibn Auf, when he's elected to be a worthy successor of Umar ibn al-Khattab radiallahu anhu, he goes forward in front of the congregation of Sahaba. He says, I remove myself from the race, for certainly I see power more befitting to Ali and Uthman. Today, we are rushing to the throne. Everybody wants to be the leader. Nobody wants to be a good follower. This is why when the companions radiallahu anhum had differences, it didn't lead to division. Umar ibn al-Khattab radiallahu anhu with Abdullah ibn Mas'ud, he had, as Ibn al-Qayyim rahmatullah alayhi writes, over 100 differences of opinion and disagreements in matters of jurisprudence between Ibn Mas'ud and Umar ibn al-Khattab. 100 differences they had. Yet Umar ibn al-Khattab radiallahu anhu loved Ibn Mas'ud so much, he made Ibn Mas'ud the teacher of fiqh and hadith in Kufa. And when he was asked about Ibn Mas'ud, he would say, Kunayfun mulia ilman. He was a vessel of knowledge, a vessel that was overflowing with knowledge. Because when they disagreed, they didn't do it on the grounds of egoism, and they didn't do it on the grounds of personalities. They always looked at the betterment of the Islamic society. Umar ibn al-Khattab radiallahu anhu, as the Khalifa, you know, this is just amazing to show you that their focus was not dunya. Their focus was not themselves. Their focus was not to grow their own empires, but it was for the betterment of the Islamic society. Umar ibn al-Khattab radiallahu anhu is Amirul Mu'mineen. He is standing in the masjid and he's giving a khutbah to the people, to the sahaba as well as the successors. And he wants to implement a ruling that states that no man can give more than 40 silver coins in mahar. So he addresses the companions and he tells them that when you give mahar, it should not exceed 40 silver coins. Otherwise, the remaining after the 40 will go back to the Baytul Mal. In the crowd, there was an ordinary woman that stood up and she said, Umar, what's wrong with you? Umar, what's wrong with you? And who's Umar? On one occasion, Abu Musa al-Ash'ari radiallahu anhu narrates, he says, I was sitting with the Prophet sallallahu alaihi wasallam. Somebody knocked on the door. The Prophet sallallahu alaihi wasallam instructed me, iftah wabshirhu bil jannah. Open the door and give whoever comes in the glad tidings of paradise. Abu Musa says, I opened the door and Umar walked in. لو كان بعدي نبي لكان عمر. If there had to be a Nabi after me, it would have been Umar. Umar didn't stand in front of this woman and say, you know who I am? I am that person who, when I walk on one side, the devil walks on the other side. The woman stood up. She said, Umar, what's wrong with you? Umar said, okay, oh woman, what's the issue? She says, you're telling us that we can't receive large amounts of mahar?
Whilst Allah says in the Quran that what you have given the woman of large sums of wealth, قِنْطَارًا فَلَا تَأْخُذُ مِنْهُ شَيْئًا, do not take anything of it. In this ayah, it is an establishment that you are allowed to give large amounts of mahr. Look at Umar's response now. Not coming forward with ego or a personality. I'm Umar. No, Quran is put in front of him. Umar radiallahu anhu says, أَخْطَأَ رَجُلٌ وَأَصَابَتْ إِمْرَأَةً. The man has erred and the woman was right. La ilaha illallah. Where's that mutual love between us? My dear brothers, the reality of the matter is that we need to connect ourselves with the book of Allah. Imam Ash-Shatibi rahimahullah has stated, وَبَعْدُ فَحَبْلُ اللَّهِ فِينَا كِتَابُهُ فَجَائِدْ بِهِ حِبْلَ الْعِذَى مُتَحَبِّلًا. If you want to stand as a united front in a unit against the enemies of deen, then you have to come together by the Quran. Have you not asked yourselves, why is it easier in the month of Ramadan to smile and greet one another, feed one another, than it is out of the month of Ramadan? What is the difference between the two? Because the presence of the Quran is there. The society, the communities are burning. Women are going off. Men are going off. We were fighting and bickering on what? On the grounds of egos and personalities at the expense of the growth of the deen of Islam. When the Sahaba fought, they fought as brothers. We love as enemies. Umar and Abu Bakr radiallahu anhu has a dispute on one day. And Umar radiallahu anhu, Abu Bakr tells Umar something that Umar didn't like. So Umar gets up and he walks away. And after a while, Abu Bakr radiallahu ta'ala anhu realizes his mistake. So he tracks down Umar ibn al-Khattab radiallahu anhu. As he goes into the house of Umar, and Abu Bakr says, Umar, can I seek your forgiveness? Umar takes the door and he shuts it in the face of Abu Bakr. Abu Bakr radiallahu anhu goes to the Prophet sallallahu alayhi wa sallam. He says, Ya Rasulullah, this is what had occurred. Umar ibn al-Khattab radiallahu anhu after some time realizes, hey, you know what, that's Abu Bakr, that's my brother, man. So he gets up and he goes to the house of Abu Bakr and he looks for Abu Bakr. He doesn't find Abu Bakr there. So he says, you know what, there can only be one place where Abu Bakr is, by the Prophet sallallahu alayhi wa sallam. So he goes to Masjid al-Nabawi. As he enters, he sees Abu Bakr and the Prophet sallallahu alayhi wa sallam sitting there. Umar radiallahu anhu says, as I walked into Masjid al-Nabawi, I seen the face of the Nabi of Allah turning from a pleasant state to an angry state. And I knew that he was angry with me. Umar says, at that moment, I wish I was not even existing. Abu Bakr radiallahu anhu sees this happening. Who's feuding? Umar and Abu Bakr. Abu Bakr radiallahu anhu turns to the Prophet sallallahu alayhi wa sallam on his knees. He says, Ya Rasulullah, please forgive Umar. They feud in, but Abu Bakr comes to the defense of who? Umar. Because of the mutual love that they had for the deen of Islam. And then the Prophet sallallahu alayhi wa sallam addresses the congregation and says, you know, when I was sent as the Nabi of Allah, all of you rejected me except this companion of mine who said, Sadaqta, Sadaqta, Sadaqta. That is why he's Abu Bakr Siddiq. That was the love that the companions had. They feud on the surface level. Today they buried next to each other, next to the Nabi of Allah. Today we stand next to each other, yet we don't greet, we don't smile. Wallahi, it's time we put our differences aside, egos aside, organizations aside. We come together as a Muslim ummah so that we can allow the beauty of this deen to manifest itself in all four corners of the world. May Allah subhanahu wa ta'ala allow us to love our life in the manner that is shown to us by the Prophet Muhammad sallallahu alayhi wa sallam and amplified by the companions radiyallahu anhum wa akhiru da'wanan alhamdulillahi rabbil alameen.

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Allahu Akbar.

My brothers and sisters, did you know that the scholars told us in this earth there is a paradise? In this earth there is a paradise. Whoever enters it will enter the paradise of the hereafter. And whoever cannot enter it will not enter the paradise of the hereafter. What is this paradise, my dear brothers and sisters? It is not materialistic. It's not the outside appearance. It's not the praise. It's not the reputation. It's not the looks. I'll tell you something, brothers and sisters. Wallahi, it is to be able to live with complete reliance on Allah subhanahu wa ta'ala, no matter where you go, what you do, or what happens to you. This type of a person can always see beauty in this world, can live as if there is a paradise in this world. What do I mean by that? I mean the negatives, anxieties, depressions, fears and sadnesses that we go through, grief that hits us, all sorts of pain, all of these, they become suddenly diminished, wallahi al-azim, and you become stronger automatically and able to get through them. There'll still be pain, there'll still be sadness, but your sadness and your pain is different to everyone else. You're able to live with it and keep going, and you'll get over it quicker. Anybody who has a connection with Allah, with God, Allah subhanahu wa ta'ala, is able to get over all these negatives of life quicker than anyone else and be able to live a paradise in richness or in poverty, in health or in pain. There is a book called The Relationship, or the relationship between the mother and its child, by John Bowlby, who said that a child has a particular connection with its mother, and that connection, when it's there, the child feels safe and at peace and at comfort until it grows up. With the warmth of its mother, it feels nothing else can happen to them. And that's through the heartbeats and everything that was in the womb. And he draws a conclusion from that saying, this expert psychologist, great author, he said that it is proven through studies that people who have a connection with God are less likely to take their life and are less likely to experience long-term depressions or mental illnesses. They're able to be more resilient and get over them quicker. My brothers and sisters, we have in our deen, alhamdulillah, in our religion, something called tawakkul. First of all, what is tawakkul? Tawakkul, my dear brothers and sisters, simply means to have the trust in Allah's plan and rely on Him in any case. To trust in Allah's plan and rely on Him in all cases. Meaning that you must do everything in your ability. Listen carefully, brothers and sisters, it's very important. You must do everything within your ability that Allah had given you. All the resources which Allah had gifted you. Then, after that, whatever the outcome, whatever the result after it, after you tried your best, whether it looks good to you or it looks bad to you, or if everybody tells you negative things about it or everything good about it, the person with tawakkul does two things. After the event, if you get something great out of it, you do not boast. You don't think you are better and superior to other people and show it off. Number two, if it looks bad to you, if it looks bad to you, you are never pessimistic. Pessimistic is a person who has negative judgments and thoughts. So this is going to happen. That's going to happen. This is bad. I'm a bad person. I am a failure. I cannot do it. There's no way. I'm not even going to try again. They develop traumas. They don't know how to get out of it. What is the solution to that, brothers and sisters? Tawakkul. It's like this. You have a problem in your life, or you have a fear in your life. Fear, by the way, is the opposite of tawakkul. Without tawakkul, there's fear. And then you've got to hold on to something that gives you motivation. But tawakkul, which is to hold on to Allah and connect yourself with Allah subhanahu wa ta'ala, that He has the best plan in everything that you do, means like this. If you're in a problem, you can't get rid of it, and it's playing on your mind, you can't go to sleep, you feel like the world has caved in on you, do these four things. No, do these three things. I'm going to make it easier. Do these three things. Wallahi, it works, and I've seen it work with a lot of people. It works with myself as well. Number one, you need to first and foremost truly and really identify clearly what is it that is disturbing you. What's your problem? Don't go into 5 or 10 different problems in your life. Don't branch them out. You just go to one by one. Just put it in one little bag.
and focus on that problem. Identify it. You can do it right now while you're sitting here. Identify a problem that plays on your mind. One. Not two. One. Is it your exams? Is it money? Is it your children? Is it your marriage? Is it something someone said to you? Is it your looks? Is it your job? Is it your car? What is it? Any problem. Is it something legal? Is it someone who is after you? Whatever it is. One problem. Identify it. Focus on that problem. Next, you're going to do this. The next thing, you're going to do this. You're going to truly from your heart, honestly and sincerely say, even if you need to close your eyes for this, and you forget about everything around you for about 1 minute, not even, just 20 seconds. Just empty your mind. Can you do that? Can you do it for 20 seconds? Just don't worry about anything in the world. There is nothing else. Imagine you're going to die tomorrow. There's nothing else that matters. Focus on that problem. Close your eyes and say to Allah, if you believe in Allah, say to Him, Oh my Supreme Lord, I'm going to take this problem off me. I don't want it anymore. I don't want to think about it. I don't want to deal with it anymore. And I am giving it to you, Ya Allah. I give this problem to you. Wakkaltuka in Arabic. I delegate you. You, Allah, take it off me. I'm going to give it to you to do whatever you want with it. I don't want it anymore. I'm taking it off my shoulder. Just give it up. Give up that problem. That's the second step. Suddenly you're going to, if you do it right, you're going to feel a little bit of pressure go off you. You've given it up to Allah. If it doesn't work right now, do it tonight when you go to sleep, inshallah. Maybe you need some quietness. Maybe you need to focus. Maybe if you're a mother, maybe children need to go to sleep. If you're a father who's also looking after children with your wife, maybe they need to go to sleep. Just focus. The third step you have to do after that is this. Don't have any expectations after that. Don't have any expectations. Don't think, now Allah is going to do this for me. Just empty your brain, empty your expectations and say, Ya Rab, anything that you decree as the outcome from this, I accept it. I accept it. And I will be brave. And I will face it. And I will do my best for it. Because I know, whatever the outcome is, Ya Rab, I will get through it. Summon bravery. There is a fourth thing. And that is very important. Do what you can within the power that Allah has given you to take care of this problem. But remember what you've just done. You've given it to Allah. You've taken away all the expectations. Whatever outcome, you know that even if it's hard, because you gave it to Allah, He will assist you through it. And believe that and be motivated to it. And lastly, do what you can out of the resources that Allah had given you. Brothers and sisters, if you can get used to that, I swear, wallahi, any problem you go through, whatever comes your way, and it will, you will face many pains and many problems in your life. Don't you dare ever sit down and think you want a paradise where there's no pain, nothing. There has to be. But we don't know what's good for us and what's bad for us. You do what's halal. Fear Allah in what you're doing. Don't go for the sins. If you do, repent to Allah and forgive yourself. Don't worry. We all make mistakes. But give it to Allah. You know the sin? Even if you've done a sin, even if you've done something haram, give it to Allah. Say, Ya Rab, the thing that I am feeling right now, I feel so much guilt of that thing last time that I did. Ya Rab, I give it to you. I don't want it anymore. I don't want this burden. Forgive me, Ya Allah, Wallahi. Ya Rab, my Lord, I regret it. I don't want it anymore. Forgive me. Suddenly say, I don't have any expectations. I'm going to do my best. Be brave and keep going. Forgive yourself. If it's a right of someone else, say, Ya Rab, I don't want this problem. Don't expect any outcome, but the fourth thing is, go and see, what can you do to repay the person that you've wronged? How can you make it up to them? Lift that burden off you in any case. Brothers and sisters, let me explain something further. One of the biggest mistakes a lot of Muslims do is when they think about relying on God, on Allah subhanahu wa ta'ala, they take it too far, to one extreme. And that is, they forget about their actions that they have to do, and they forget about cause and effect, the laws of cause and effect. If you do this, that's going to happen. If you don't do that, you're not going to get that.
Who created these laws of cause and effect, brothers and sisters? Who created them? Is it not Allah subhanahu wa ta'ala? It's Allah who created the laws of cause and effect. So when you do something, you will receive. Go ahead and do it. Tawakkul means to use the laws of cause and effect which Allah created for you, because He gave them to you. We're sitting there sometimes and we think, tawakkul, tawakkul. Everything, sometimes we have 50% of the solution around us. But we refuse except for a supernatural solution. We want something different. Do you realize that? I see a lot of Muslims, they sit there, they think, I need something different. Why? Because somehow I'm some special. Because I'm a Muslim, I've got to be more special. God has to give me something more special. Some kind of sign, different to everything else. I heard one young person said to me, I wanted a sign from Allah about which way I should go. I said, what did you expect? He said, I expected a lightning. Well, I don't know why I expected a lightning. I think I watched too much Netflix. I don't know what the issue is. Lightning. Another one said, wallah, I just wanted a breeze, a little wind to come through the window. Says, what kind of tawakkul is that? Brothers and sisters, you have to use the laws of cause and effect. You have to do what you can. There is the other extreme. The other extreme is called when you rely only and solely and mostly on cause and effect, just things. And you don't rely on Allah at all. That's the other extreme. And these are most people who don't believe in Allah subhanahu wa ta'ala. And these are the people who go through most stresses, because when things don't work out, they try to get motivated, but it's very hard. As soon as something doesn't work out once, twice, three times, or they lose someone from their life, they don't know what to do with themselves anymore. But if you have your connection with a higher power, Allah subhanahu wa ta'ala, brothers and sisters, wallahi, no matter what happens, you still have greater hope than anyone else. People still have hope, but your hope is far greater, because your ambition, your goal, your connection is something beyond just this world. This world is going to temporary, is only temporary, it's going to end. So how it is tawakkul? It is to rely on Allah subhanahu wa ta'ala and do what you can of your effort together, hand in hand.

Wasallam was around 10 or 12, he went to Syria, or they call it Sham, which is Jordan, Syria, with his beloved uncle, and this was known as the Sham trading journey. Where did he go? To Sham. How old was he? Around 10 to 12.

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0: Assalamu alaikum wa rahmatullahi wa barakatuh, and ahlan wa sahlan to all my busy buzzing bees, and welcome to the beehive. Fahima is my name, and I will be keeping you company today, kids. Well, as you know, our theme for this week has been mother, and our sunnah for today is Jummah reminders, and thereafter the story that I will share with you is the Book of Allah. Well, kids, today is Friday, and as you and I know, that Friday is the best day of the week, and it is also the day that I get to hear from you. So, you can send in your WhatsApp messages to 072-786-1548, and I would like to know from you, what is your favorite food that mommy makes for you? Or perhaps you can tell me, what is your mommy really good at? You can start sending in your WhatsApp messages, and I will get to read them out towards the end of the program. Well, kids, as you know, Friday is the best day of the week. It is the day of Jummah. Now let's take a listen to Zaki and Maui and hear what they have to say.
2: Assalamu alaikum, Maui.
3: Wa alaikum assalam, Zaki.
2: Why are you so happy today?
3: Because it's Friday, the best day of the week.
2: It sure is, Maui. Maybe we should tell the children why Friday is such a special day.
3: That's a great idea, Zaki.
2: Well, kids, Friday is special because a lot of great events took place on Friday. For example, it was on a Friday that Allah created Prophet Adam alayhi salam. And it was also on a Friday when Prophet Adam alayhi salam entered Jannah. And Friday was also the day that Prophet Adam alayhi salam came down to earth.
3: Subhanallah! That's very interesting, Zaki. Is it true that the Day of Judgment will also occur on a Friday?
2: Yes, Maui. It sure will, because that is what Prophet Muhammad sallallahu alayhi wasallam said. That is why we should use Friday as a reminder to do extra good deeds.
3: Oh, yes. That's why the Jumu'ah prayer on Friday is one of the best prayers of the week.
2: Yes, I just love going to the masjid on Friday and seeing everyone looking nice in their best clothes and smelling great. It kind of reminds me of Eid Day.
3: Is there anything else we should remind the kids about, Zaki?
2: Yes, Friday is also the day we should send a lot of salawat upon Prophet Muhammad by saying, Allahumma salli ala Muhammad.
3: Well, Zaki, time for me to have a bath now and get ready for Jummah prayer.
2: Me too. It's important to get there as early as possible.
3: We hope you all learnt some very important facts about Friday.
2: Remember, always be good to your parents and kind to others. Assalamu alaikum.
0: Welcome back, children. Well, our story that I have for you is Before You Were Born. Bismillah. In the beautiful skies of Jannah, there was a little child waiting to be born on earth. So one day the child asked Allah Ta'ala, Ya Allah, they say I will go to earth tomorrow. But how will I live there? I am so small and helpless. Allah replied gently, Do not worry. I have chosen someone special for you. She will be waiting for you, and she will take care of you every single day. The child felt a little better, but asked again, But in Jannah, I sing and I smile all the time, and that is what makes me happy. Allah said, On earth, your special person will sing for you too. And when you are sad, she will comfort you. And when you cry, she will hold you close, and you will feel safe and loved. The child then asked, How will I understand people on earth? I don't know their language. Allah smiled and said, Your special person will speak to you with love. She will teach you the sweetest words, and she will be patient with you until you learn. The child asked again, Ya Allah, how will I speak to you when I am on earth? Allah replied softly, Your special person will teach you how to make dua, and she will show you how to speak to me. The child then asked, What if there are dangers on earth? Who will protect me? Allah said, Your special person will protect you with all her heart, even if it means she must sacrifice for you. The child became quiet and said, But I will miss you, Allah. Allah replied, Do not be sad. She will always remind you of me and guide you back to me, and I will always be near, even if you cannot see me. But just then, the child heard a voice from earth. Quickly, the child asked, Ya Allah, what is the name of the special person? Allah smiled and said, You will call her Mother. Let's take a listen.

Well, kids, today, this entire week was Children's Book Week. And today we are going to read about a story. And our story for today is The Book of Allah. Bismillah. Once upon a time, there was a little girl by the name of Amina. Amina was a curious little girl, happy little girl who loved listening to stories. So one day, Amina looked at her mummy with big, curious eyes and asked, "Mummy, what is the most special book in the world?" Her mummy replied and said, "Well, Amina, it is the Quran, the book of Allah. It is Allah's special book." Amina felt excited and amazed and said, "Wow! What is the Quran?" she asked. Mummy said, "The Quran is the book of Allah. It is Allah's own words. It was given to our Nabi sallallahu alaihi wasallam through angel Jibra'il. It came down slowly, slowly over 23 years so people could learn it with carefully and slowly." Amina's eyes became wide. "So Allah speaks to us in the Quran." Mummy said, "Yes. When we read the Quran, Allah is guiding our hearts. It teaches us to be kind. It teaches us honesty and to be good people." Amina asked, "So, Mummy, how many surahs are in the Quran?" Mummy said that there are 114 surahs. She said gently, "We'll always start with Surah Al-Fatiha. It is like a beautiful door opening to Allah's book." Amina looked at the Quran. She was a little bit nervous. "Can I touch it, Mummy?" Mummy said, "Yes, but first we have to make wudu because it is a very special book. And we also have to wear our scarf properly before we read the Quran to show respect to Allah Ta'ala." Amina nodded and got ready. She made wudu and she wore her mummy's pretty pink scarf. Amina loved her Quran so much that she took it with her to madrasa every single day. And there she learned each beautiful letter slowly with Abba Maryam, helping her read and pronounce the words of Allah. Mummy smiled and said, "This is why the Quran is so special and precious, Amina." Amina loves reading from the Quran and she grew and grew each and every day. Let's take a listen.

0: Welcome back, children. Well, it is that time where I get to read out all your messages. And if you have not sent in your messages yet, we still have time. Right, let's go to our first message. And it comes from Mohammed. He is 5 years old. He says, Jumma Mubarak to you, Appa Fahima. My favorite story in the Quran is the story of Musa alayhi salam. Right, assalamu alaikum. My name is Zakaria and I live in Lanesia, extension 11. My mummy makes the best pancakes ever. Right, our next message comes from Fatima. She's 6 years old, all the way from Zeerust. My mummy makes the best burgers, and my favorite story in the Quran is the story of Yunus alayhi salam and the big whale. Right, our next message comes from Yahya. He says that my mummy helps me with my sabak. Okay. Assalamu alaikum. My name is Zinat from Cape Town. My mommy teaches me my surahs and du'as. She always smiles when I read my du'as and my Quran. Okay. Assalamu alaikum. My name is Saeed and I live in Lanesia, extension 5. I am 6 years old. My mommy makes the best pancakes with honey and chocolate. With honey and chocolate sauce and hundreds and thousands. My best surah in the Quran is Surah Al-Kawthar. Okay, assalamu alaikum. The next message comes from Yusha. Yusha lives in Ridgeway. He says that my mummy helps me get ready for school and helps me with my homework. She reads Quran with me every night and my mummy makes the yummiest samosas and pies. Our next message comes from Ahmed. He's 5 years old, all the way from Robert Sham. And he says that his mummy is good at fixing toys and clothing. She sews my clothes and my mummy takes me to school and madrasa every day. She also helps me with my Quran. Assalamu alaikum. My name is Fatima from Lanesia South. I am 7 years old. My mummy teaches me to share and to be kind. She bakes me the best chocolate chip cookies for me on the weekends. Okay. Well, kids, it seems as though that is all the messages for today. And shukran to all the little ones for sending in your amazing messages. And I know that you love your mommy very dearly. But kids, we should not forget on the day of Juma to always make a very special dua for your mommy, your daddy, your brothers, your sisters, your grandparents, your teachers, and all your upper at madrasa who's putting so much effort into your learning. Don't forget to make a special dua for your friend and not forgetting children, all those people who are sick and ill. Well, kids, don't forget to keep your little tiny hands clean. Be safe, always smile, and have a strong iman. We play out with a nasheed. My mum is amazing. From myself, Fahima. Assalamu alaikum wa rahmatullahi wa barakatuh.
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2: Assalamu alaikum wa rahmatullahi wa barakatuh. Making headlines. Constitutional Court finds National Assembly acted unlawfully in Pala Pala case. Yawmul Jumu'ah, the 20th of Dhul Qa'dah, 1447, corresponding to Friday, the 8th of May, 2026. What's your news on Radio Islam? I'm Muhammad Baum. Starting with local news, the Constitutional Court has ruled in favour of the Economic Freedom Fighters, finding that the National Assembly acted unlawfully when it voted in December 2022 to reject the Section 89 independent panel report into President Ramaphosa's Pala Pala scandal.
3: It finds that the Constitution imposes a clear and specific obligations on the National Assembly to ensure executive accountability, to put in place effective mechanisms to maintain oversight of the exercise of national executive authority, and to take appropriate action in holding the President accountable. It finds that the challenge to Rule 129I implicates the obligation to put effective mechanisms in place, and that the challenge to the National Assembly's vote implicates the obligation to hold members of the executive accountable and to take appropriate action against the President.
2: The judgment delivered this morning at Constitutional Hill in Bramfontein marks one of the most consequential rulings against a sitting head of state in the country's democratic history. The court has ordered Parliament to properly process the Section 89 panel report, reopening the possibility of a full impeachment inquiry into the President. The ruling came exactly 521 days after the matter was argued before the court, a delay that had itself become a national controversy. Now, 8 people have been killed in a horrific bus crash in Limpopo. The accident happened on the N1 highway near the Witvlag turn off last night. Authorities say 17 passengers suffered moderate injuries, while 5 other people sustained minor injuries. The bus was travelling from Malawi to Gauteng. Preliminary investigations suggested the accident was caused by mechanical failure. The highway remained closed last night. On the African continent, the Nigerian army says its troops had freed 7 children and 2 adults who had remained in captivity following a kidnapping from an orphanage last month. Mass kidnappings have become a common way of gangs and armed groups to make quick money in Africa's most populous country, especially in rural areas with little government presence. In late April, gunmen raided an unregistered orphanage in central Kogi State, seizing 23 children and several adults. Most of the children were freed shortly after, but 7 remained missing.
4: In a statement on Thursday, the army said troops successfully rescued the remaining victims after what he described as sustained search and rescue efforts. The army said those rescued were 5 boys, 2 girls and 2 adult women believed to be the wives of the orphanage proprietor. Officials in Kogi State had earlier said the orphanage was operating illegally in a remote area without state registration. Mass kidnappings have become a common tactic for criminal gangs and armed groups in Nigeria, especially in rural areas where government presence is limited.
2: In oil news, stranded at an Iranian port for nearly 10 weeks, Indian seafarer Anish has unintentionally become a first-hand witness to the Iran war. Anish arrived at the Shatt al-Arab waterway on a cargo ship days before United States President Donald Trump launched Operation Epic Fury on the 28th of February. He has been stuck on the vessel ever since. Some of his fellow Indian seafarers have been able to return home by crossing Iran's 44-kilometer land border with Armenia, but many others have remained because they are still waiting to get paid. Anish says he had been subsisting on a diet of potatoes, onions, tomatoes and flatbread, but he has heard that food and water on other ships are running low. And in Oman news, a committee representing families of detainees in the occupied West Bank has accused Palestinian Authority security forces of carrying out systematic torture and abuse against political prisoners held in the Al-Junaid prison. A committee of families of political prisoners say it was deeply concerned over what it described as escalating violations against detainees, accusing Palestinian Authority security agencies of pursuing a policy of political arrests and repression targeting activists and resistance supporters. The committee says torture practices had reached shocking levels, citing the case of detainee Suleiman Al-Shami, whose family alleged he was subjected to severe abuse that resulted in burns to his feet while in custody. The committee described the alleged abuses as a fully-fledged crime and says they reflected a broader pattern of repression rather than isolated incidents. The accusations come amid increasing debate within Palestinian society over the role of Palestinian Authority security forces, particularly regarding arrests of political activists and resistance figures across West Bank cities. Palestinian factions and political groups have linked these practices to ongoing security coordination between the Palestinian Authority and Israel. Coming to the financials, the rand is trading at 16.44 to the dollar, 22.33 to the pound, 19.31 to the euro. Oil is trading at $100.06 a barrel, gold $4,709.09 a fine ounce. Zakat is up R25,498.67. In our Salat times for today in the Joburg region, Asr Shafi is setting at 3.12 p.m., Asr Hanafi 3.57 p.m. In the Durban region, Asr Shafi is setting at 2.54 p.m., Asr Hanafi 3.39 p.m., inshallah. Recapping the top story this hour, the Kong Court has ruled in favor of the EFF, finding that the National Assembly acted unlawfully when it voted in December 2022 to reject the Section 89 independent panel report into President Cyril Ramaphosa's Pala Pala scandal. From the news desk of Redisam, Assalamu alaikum wa rahmatullahi wa barakatuh.
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1: A'udhu billahi minash shaitani rajim. Bismillahir rahmanir rahim. Assalamu alaikum rahmatullahi wa barakatuh. Welcome, my dear Radio Islam listeners, to today's show of Let's Talk Life. I am Sister Khadija Mohammed, and I am taking you through the program for this afternoon. Today, I want to speak about something that many people feel, but don't always have the words for. And I spoke a bit about the generational cycle last week, and I think, you know, maybe we should just keep on to that topic because it's really important for us to understand this. And it's really important because sometimes we don't really have the words to say it out, or we don't really know what to do, but we have to be the cycle breakers. And I think in today's times, and many of you must have seen over Instagram and social media what is actually going on recently, and it's worrying. It's what it makes you, you know, I mean, it's a worrisome situation, because things are happening around in around the country, in and around schools, in and around mosques, in and around the communities, where things are just continuing, but nobody seems to want to put a stop to it, or people feel that they can continue with it because it was okay before, or it was never dealt with before, or it was never stopped before. And that is why I want to keep on the topic for today, and I want to speak about being the cycle breakers. Because not everything that we inherited was healthy. And not every pattern that we grew up with was love. But not every behavior that was passed down to us deserves to be passed forward to the next generations. And some of us really grew up thinking that fear is respect, that silence is peace, that control is care. And, you know, and just keeping quiet is strength. But as we grow, we begin to see things differently. And that's where the discomfort begins. And I'm sure a lot of you can know this or are feeling this, because now you know. And once you know, you can't unknow. So today I'm going to ask you this. Do we repeat what we've seen, or do we simply just rebuild something that is better? You know? And sometimes the cycles that we carry on are not loud. Sometimes they are subtle. And it's in how we speak. It's in how we react. It is how we handle conflict, how we show that love, or how we struggle to show it also, you know. And you might have actually inherited avoidance instead of communication. You might have inherited anger instead of understanding. And I'm sure you guys can pick up now where I'm actually going at, that this kind of a thing is something that we were exposed to, or that in your younger days, childhood, maybe you were exposed to these kind of behaviors, and you sort of think that it's okay to show that behaviors as you grow up. But for many of us, we are starting to realize that some of these behaviors, some of these actions are not correct. And there has to be a break in this cycle. There has to be a break. And you might have inherited that control instead of that trust, or that emotional distance instead of connection. And the scary, scary part of it, my dear listeners, the scariest part of it is that you may not even realize it at first. Because when something is repeated long enough, it starts to feel normal. But normal, you know, normal doesn't always mean that it is healthy. And part of our growth, part of that growth is having the courage to question what actually felt normal. So if you have the courage to kind of question, this normal, was it really normal? Was it really healthy? Do I want to break the cycle? That is courage. That courage is starting to question what we felt and what we thought was normal. So a cycle breaker, I want to speak about what is a cycle breaker. A cycle breaker, in simplified words, or as I can say to you, my dear listeners, is someone who becomes aware and then chooses differently. So someone who is starting to realize that what felt normal was actually not normal. And this courage that I'm talking about, where you are questioning, makes you realize that, you know what, I got to choose differently. And it is a cycle breaker is when someone says, you know, it stops here. Here is it. It's done. It stops with me. And not because you are perfect, but because you have this conscience. And because you are starting to understand that if we don't change it, if something is not done about it, it's going to continue. So a cycle breaker is someone who chooses that calm over the chaotic craziness, is someone who, you know, chooses the communication over the silence, who tends to choose boundaries over burnout. And let me tell you something, boundaries is something that people are so afraid to put down. But boundaries is the only way that you will overcome it. Boundaries is the only way that you will start seeing that difference. You will start finding your peace. And somehow we feel that because we're laying down boundaries, you know, it means that we are, some people even feel that it's too late to lay down boundaries. And then it's not that at all. You can lay down your boundary. I mean, obviously, it's got to be within reasonable boundaries. But boundaries that are good for you, boundaries that will bring you peace, without having to worry about how it's affecting everybody else. Because if you laying down the boundary for yourself, if the boundary is about you, then what everybody else thinks and how it affects everybody else should not be your concern. Because we need to start prioritizing ourselves. We need to start having that compassion for ourselves. We need to start enjoying our own company. We need to start enjoying our own time, spending time with ourselves and making that a memorable time. And we need to start realizing that we, you, I, matter first before everybody else. Because if you are at that burnout, if you are at that burnout, there's no way that you can be there for anybody else. So, like, I want to just go back to the whole definition of a cycle breaker. A cycle breaker, again, is choosing the boundary over the burnout and choosing healing over denial. So if you are going to be choosing healing, you're already on your way. Your journey is already meant, set out for you. And sometimes, you know, sometimes they are first in the entire family to do so. Sometimes whoever it is that's breaking the cycle becomes the first person to actually do so. And can be feeling very lonely. That can make you feel very lonely. That can make you feel like, you know, you're alone. There's no one supporting you. Because everybody else is either too scared or hasn't realized it yet. So that first step into breaking the cycle may feel a little bit, overwhelming. Let me rather say that. Or it may feel a little bit lonely. Don't be despondent and don't stop at that. And it is hard because breaking the cycle is not just external. It's very internal. It's very, very internal. Because sometimes you are not just fighting people, you are fighting parts of yourself. You are fighting the part that reacts quickly, the part that was never taught differently, the part that still can be still going into healing. And then you got to think about the emotional weight that comes along with that. The guilt, the fear, the pressure, the question like, you know, am I being too much? Am I just overreacting? Maybe, you know, I should just keep quiet. These are all things that are going to be definitely coming upon you. That definitely, that internal struggle, it's going to be there. And not just because it's coming upon you, that definitely, that internal struggle

to realize that, you know what, we're going to be big on this. We're going to be really, really, really strong and show our resilience, and we're going to be really firm in this belief that I'm going to do this. I'm going to take this on, and I'm going to make sure I make a difference and I change and I break that cycle. Even if it feels easier than standing alone, you're going to make that change. You're going to break that cycle, because it's the only way that it is actually going to change things for you. It is the only way that you will be able to get out of this so-called what was normal, what was wrong but felt normal situation. And this particular thing brings me to something that is very real. And it's something that we've seen more and more in our communities, especially over the recent times. And I'm 100% sure in your communities, as I talk to you on the radio today, in your community, somewhere along the line, in the last week, 2 weeks, 3 weeks, month, few months, you have definitely been aware or been a witness, or it has come to your knowledge of incidences or situations or things where people felt that they had entitlement, you know? Entitlement meaning a mindset where people feel that they have a right to you. They have a right to that person or any person, to your time. Your energy, your space, your patience, and also doing it, my dear listeners, without respect, without any accountability, without any boundaries. And often the entitlement is not corrected. And that is where we are sitting with the problem, because that entitlement where they feel they can just have a right over whoever they want to, a right to do whatever they want to, that entitlement is not corrected. It's excused. And we hear things like, that's just how they are. Ah, just leave it. Don't make an issue about it. But what do we do, or what we don't realize, rather, is every single time we excuse it, we are extending it. Every time we tolerate it, we are strengthening it. And over time, this starts to become a cycle. That entitlement eventually leads to a cycle. It leads to a pattern. It leads to a culture where people take without being taught how to give, where people expect without being taught responsibility. Ya Allah, Allah, astaghfirullah, Allah save us from that, because it is so visible in our communities. It is something that is happening on a daily basis. People are seeing it, you are seeing it, and you even know, I'm sure, I'm not directing this at any specific thing, but you even know maybe what this can be related to, being something that you've seen or something that you've heard over the recent weeks or months or whatever it was. So you are definitely associating what I'm saying to something that you've heard previously. And that entitlement is what we call a cycle, because it goes on and on and on, and it starts becoming a pattern, and it starts becoming just a culture, and it starts becoming accepted, and nothing is being done. And that is how, you know, if we want to have a powerful shift, we need to know what are we going to be allowing. So here's the shift that we need to make today. Breaking the cycle is not only about how you act. It's about what you allow. Because you can be a good person, but still allow unhealthy behavior around you. And that kind of a thing, it creates confusion, my dear listeners. You are trying to build peace, but you're allowing chaos. You are trying to teach respect, but you're accepting disrespect. And that's where the cycle continues. So sometimes breaking the cycle sounds like no, or this is not okay, or I won't accept this anymore. And not with arrogance, but rather with clarity. So we're not going to be doing this, or we're not going to be saying this out of ego or arrogance. We're going to say it, or we're going to do it with clarity. That is how you're going to say it out. So I just want you to think. I want you to think about your own life for a moment. Think about your own life. Where have you been overextending yourself? Where have you been tolerating that which drains you? Where have you been sitting silent when you should have spoken? And ask yourself honestly, is this peace? Or is this just me avoiding discomfort? Because most of the time, it's because we are avoiding the discomfort. Because real peace does not come from suppression. It comes from alignment. And I spoke about this so many times, especially in

0: Ramadan, about aligning yourself. Real peace comes from alignment, putting yourself in order, getting yourself aligned, putting yourself on the straight track, thinking about yourself first, and just prioritizing you, prioritizing your feelings, prioritizing all that you can do for yourself. And as Muslims, we are taught balance. We are taught to accept Allah. We are taught to accept that which, you know, does not, that which, you know, to enable harm. We are not taught to enable harm. We are taught to accept equality. We are taught to accept no indifferences. Let me rather speak about what we are not taught to accept. So we are not taught to accept or to enable harm. And Nabi sallallahu alayhi wasallam was gentle, but he was also firm when he needed to be. He did not allow oppression to continue unchecked. And that's important, because sometimes people confuse kindness with weakness. But in Islam, kindness is strength and boundaries are wisdom. And Allah subhanahu wa ta'ala tells us that he does not burden a soul beyond what it can bear. So if you are in a position to see the pattern where you feel the discomfort, where you are trying to do better, that is not random. That is responsibility. So that is not random at all. So you are showing, or you are, from an Islamic point of view, you are trying to balance yourself. And that is important for you. That is important for you to understand that there has to be balance. There has to be some kind of boundaries. But moving forward is what we need to figure out. Or moving forward, what is it that we can do moving forward? And I would say, clearly, I would say, start small. Pause before reacting. Speak with intention. And when we are setting those boundaries, set one boundary at a time. You know, because everything cannot just change overnight. Everything cannot just change in a second. So we got to, you know, most importantly, we got to take it slowly, start small, but also give yourself grace. Give yourself grace, because you are unlearning while you are learning. And that's so important. We got to unlearn before we start learning, and healing while we are functioning. So you got to still be healing, functioning. You still got to be doing whatever it is that you are doing, but you are healing at the same time. And you know, that is a great step that you are taking, and you are growing while you're still carrying pieces of the past. Alhamdulillah. So you are healing, you are growing, and you are learning while you are unlearning as well. So to all of you that are listening, if you feel like the different one in the family, if you feel misunderstood, if you feel tired of always being the one trying, just know this. Your role is not easy, but it is meaningful. Because one day, someone will experience safety through you. Someone will feel heard because of you. Someone will grow in a healthier environment because you chose to break the cycle. Imagine that. Because you chose to break the cycle, someone out there is going to be feeling something, is going to be feeling something different, or it's going to be changing someone's life. So the one of those of you who feel tired, who feel like, you know, that you are doing this alone, your effort actually matters. Even if no one sees it, one day, I can guarantee you that one day someone will experience that safety because of you. They will feel that peace because of you. And all of this will be because you chose to break the pattern. You know, I just want to share something that many of us may relate to. You know, imagine someone who grew up in a home where shouting was normal, where every disagreement became loud, where every mistake was met with anger. And as a child, you promised yourself that I will never be like this. But then one day you find yourself in this moment of stress and you raise your voice. And suddenly it just hits you. not just the voice, but everything that you grew up with. And in that moment, you have a choice. You have a choice to continue or to pause. And you somehow, subhanallah, you choose to pause. You reflect. Then you go back. And then you apologize. And then you say to yourself, I'm trying to do better. That moment right there, that is what breaking a cycle looks like. Not perfection, but just that awareness, my dear listeners. And not never getting it wrong, but rather choosing differently when you can. That is breaking the silence. So when I say breaking the silence, it's, you know, it doesn't mean that you need to become harsh. It doesn't mean that you become disrespectful. It doesn't mean that you cut everyone off without wisdom. No, we remain people of adab. We remain people of dignity. We remain people of ihsan. But we also become people of boundaries. Because Islam teaches us balance. You can be kind and still be firm. You can be respectful and you can still say no. So today, if you are seeing entitlement around you, if you are feeling drained, if you are noticing patterns that don't sit right in your heart, don't ignore it. Reflect on it, my dear listeners. Reflect on it, because maybe this is not just something that you are witnessing. Maybe it's something that you've been placed in a position to change. Maybe it's something that you were placed with in a position to change. And that is important for you to take note of. So sometimes the hardest thing that we will ever do or you'll ever do is not walking away, but rather choosing to be different from what you've always known. And the situation is where everybody cannot just walk away from their life, cannot just walk away from their relationships, cannot just walk away from their communities. You cannot just walk away from society. It's difficult. It's a hard thing to do. But choosing to be different from what you've always known, that is it. What happens when you, when the way you were raised is the very thing that you start trying to unlearn? When love felt like control, when silence replaced communication, when pain became normal, is this resonating with all of you? Do you go on and repeat that, or do you rise above it? And that is why I wanted to speak so much about what does it truly mean to be a cycle breaker? What does it truly mean to choose healing over habit, to choose peace over patterns, to choose growth over generational pain? Because maybe, you know, the change your family needs is you. The change that your family might need is actually you. So it's up to you. It's up to you to make that change. It's up to us to take heed of what is going on around us, what is happening in our lives, how can we make that difference, and how we choose to break the cycle. So inshallah, you know, ya Allah, we make dua every single day that ya Allah, grant us the strength to break harmful cycles. Give us wisdom to know when to be gentle and when to be firm. And ya Allah, heal our hearts from what we have experienced. Protect us from passing that pain forward. Make us people of balance. Make us people of dignity. Make us people of mercy. And allow, ya Allah, allow our homes to be places of peace. Allow our homes to be places of peace and not pain, because that is what we want. Grant us the strength to break these cycles. Heal our hearts, ya Allah, from what we have experienced. Protect us and our families from all of this being passed on. And, you know, where we were hurt, make us healers, ya Allah. And again, I will say, ya Allah, let our homes be places of peace and not pain. And with that, my dear listeners, we have come to the end of the program for this afternoon. Inshallah, I hope and I pray that you have taken some positivity out of this talk today, and you have taken something and it has resonated with you, and you will make the change, and you will do what is best for you, and you will create that atmosphere around you that is good and healthy for you and for your families, inshallah. And you know, we don't just break cycles by what we do. We break cycles by what we refuse to continue. And with that, my dear listeners, subhana rabbika rabbil izzati amma yasifun, wassalamun ala al-mursaleen, walhamdulillahi rabbil alameen. Wassalamu alaikum wa rahmatullahi wa barakatuh.
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7: Imam Shafi'i rahmatullah alayhi said, "All fields of study besides the study of the Quran are a distraction, except for the study of hadith and the fiqh of deen. Fiqh is indispensable to the life of a believer, as it helps us understand how the laws mentioned in the Quran and hadith are to be carried out." For all Shafi'i-related queries, contact the Shafi'i desk of the Jam'iyatul Ulama South Africa on 011-373-8000 or email us at ifta@jamiatsa.org.
8: Assalamu alaikum, Yusuf bhai.
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1: Assalamu alaikum wa rahmatullahi wa barakatuh. It is the 20th of Dhulqa'dah, 1447, corresponding to Friday, the 8th of May, 2026. This is Radio Islam News coming to you from the Radio Islam International Studio in Durban. Your headline this hour, SANDF fund scandal, 44.7 million rand fine sparks accountability demands. South Africa's SA Army Foundation has lost its license after regulators uncovered widespread financial misconduct, with two senior officials fined 44.7 million rand and banned from the industry. The South African National Defence Union is now calling on the Department of Defence to take full responsibility, warning that soldiers' money may have been poorly managed. The foundation, funded through payroll deductions, provides benefits like insurance and loans, but questions are mounting over oversight and how unauthorized payments went unchecked. Authorities say the officials submitted misleading reports and paid themselves millions in a scandal that's now put the spotlight firmly on accountability. South Africa's Constitutional Court has ruled that Parliament acted unconstitutionally in blocking impeachment proceedings linked to the Palapala scandal. The judgment clears the way for the matter to be referred to an impeachment committee, with parties like the EFF and DA already pushing for the process to begin. The ANC says it will study the ruling but remains confident in President Cyril Ramaphosa's leadership, while the presidency insists he respects the rule of law and will cooperate. Vincent Magwenya, presidency spokesperson.
2: President Ramaphosa has been consistent in providing his full assistance to the various inquiries into this matter. President Ramaphosa maintains that no person is above the law and that any allegations should be subjected to due process without fear, favor, or prejudice. The president calls on all South Africans to respect the Constitutional Court judgment and all judicial institutions.
3: We don't see it as a blow. We see it as a test of democracy, and it must be taken to the highest level. And that is why the findings and the judgment is a lesson for South Africa.
1: The African Transformation Movement says the ruling is a win for accountability and a test of whether Parliament will uphold the constitution or protect power.
4: As the African Transformation Movement, we note the Constitutional Court's judgment on the Palapala matter with the seriousness it deserves. The court has now made it plain that Parliament may not use procedure to shield power from constitutional scrutiny by declaring Rule 129, subsection 1B, inconsistent with the Constitution, setting aside the National Assembly vote of 13th December 2022 and directing that the independent panel's report be referred to an impeachment committee. The court has restored the accountability process required by our constitutional order.
1: Life Chatsmed Garden Hospital in Chatsworth says operations are back to normal after a smoke scare earlier today. Management confirmed an electrical fault in a restroom extraction fan caused smoke to spread through a ward. No injuries were reported and patient care was not affected. Patients were briefly moved as a precaution before being safely returned once the situation was under control. Emergency services responded quickly and the incident was contained without further disruption. In African news, former Botswana President Festus Mogae has passed away. Mogae, who served as the country's third president from 1998 to 2008, took over from Kutumile Masisi and helped guide Botswana through a critical period. He is widely credited for strengthening democratic institutions, steering the economy through challenges, and leading efforts to combat HIV and AIDS. Tributes are pouring in from across the continent, with many remembering him as a steady and principled African leader. In Ummah news, Iran's UN ambassador Amir Saeed Erevani has rejected a US-backed draft resolution on the Strait of Hormuz, calling it one-sided and politically driven. He accused the United States of escalating tensions, imposing an unlawful maritime blockade, and advancing its own agenda under the guise of protecting navigation.
5: As you are aware, the United States and the Kingdom of Bahrain has jointly tabled a deeply flawed, one-sided, and politically motivated draft resolution on the situation in around the Strait of Hormuz. They claim that their actions are intended to protect freedom of navigation in the Strait of Hormuz and made some baseless allegation against my country. The fact on the ground proved otherwise. The actions of the United States stand in the stark contradiction to its stated objectives and have served only to escalate tensions and deepen instability in the region. Iran's position is clear. The only viable solution in the Strait of Hormuz is a permanent end to the war, the lifting of maritime blockade, and the restoration of normal passage. Instead, the U.S. is pushing a flawed, politically motivated draft resolution under the pretext of freedom of navigation to advance its political agenda and legitimize unlawful actions, not to resolve the crisis.
1: Meanwhile, Iran says it's reviewing a U.S.-backed proposal aimed at easing the global energy crunch, but it's drawing a firm line on its nuclear program. The plan could see some sanctions lifted and billions in frozen assets released in exchange for a temporary pause in uranium enrichment and the reopening of the Strait of Hormuz, a key route for global oil supplies. U.S. President Donald Trump says talks have been productive, but Iranian officials appear divided, with some rejecting the deal outright. Tehran insists its nuclear activities are non-negotiable and is demanding guarantees before any broader agreements move forward. In Palestine news, Gaza is facing what aid workers describe as an environmental and biological apocalypse amid ongoing Israeli bombardment and blockade. Palestinian relief officials say the destruction of infrastructure has turned daily life into a breeding ground for disease, with sewage contamination and widespread rodent infestation in overcrowded tent cities. They warn the crisis now extends beyond war, with water, food, healthcare and basic human dignity collapsing simultaneously. Ayad Amawi, representative for the Gaza Relief Committee in the Gaza Strip.
6: We are speaking about a systematic transformation of life into something unlivable. What's happening is no longer just bombardment or physical destruction. It is the collapse of every essential condition required for human survival: water, food, health, dignity, shelter, safety, everything. So when we talk about our new report about spreading infectious environment and the transformation, everything's to collapsation, we depend all over our field reports found that more than 59% of our people suffer from insufficient drinking water. And more than 55 are uncertain whether the water they consume is safe or no. And also nearly 94% of families report food spoilage. Rodent infestation also, Amy, has become widespread inside shelter due to the environmental collapse.
1: In international news, UK local elections have dealt a clear blow to Labour, with the party losing ground across England as Nigel Farage's Reform UK makes major gains. The results point to growing frustration over the cost of living, piling pressure on Prime Minister Keir Starmer. Starmer says he won't step down, insisting he has a five-year mandate to deliver change, but admits Labour must reflect and respond. With counting still underway, Reform UK's leading early results in what Farage is calling a historic political shift. Your latest financial indicators: gold is trading at approximately 4,723 rand 21 cents per ounce. Brent crude oil is priced at $100.28 cents per barrel. The US dollar to the South African rand is at 16 rand 38, the euro 19 rand 27, and the British pound at 22 rand 28 cents. Solar times for our Johannesburg listeners: Asashafi is at 12 minutes past 3, Asset Hanafi at 3 minutes before 4. In Durban, Asashafi is at 6 minutes past 3 and Asset Hanafi at 21 minutes to 4. Your headline this hour: SANDF fund scandal, 44.7 million rand, fine sparks accountability demands. I'm Anissa Isaac from the Radio Islam International News Desk in Durban. Assalamu alaikum wa rahmatullahi wa barakatuh.
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14: Rabbi shrahli sadri wa yassirli amri wa akhlul uqdatan min lisani yafqahu qawli. 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Ahlan wa sahlan and welcome. This is the Daily Reset and I'm your host Samia Jamal, keeping you company from now till 4 p.m. inshallah. It is Friday, the 8th of May 2026, as well as the 20th day of Zulqa'dah 1447. As I always say, one of my favorite days of the week is today being a Friday, the blessed day of Jummah. I'm sure you all have had a beautiful day, inshallah. Well, we've got your quirky days of the year, your daily dose of nasiha, and every Friday we bring you those feel-good stories that have made headlines this week. And it's Food Friday, and we're going to go into conversation around about 3:30 p.m. inshallah with our guest, Sister Bibi Aisha Kadwa, talking about different recipes, tips and tricks for your kitchen. But we're focusing today a little bit more on chicken and veg dishes. So that's what I am so excited for, inshallah. Let's have a look at what are the quirky days of the year today, or the days that are commemorated. The first one being World Ovarian Cancer Day. It's a day dedicated to raising awareness about ovarian cancer, a condition that often goes undetected because its symptoms are subtly and easily mistaken for everyday issues like bloating or fatigue. Today is a day to encourage early detection, education, and support for women. It's often called a silent disease because the symptoms can be so vague, and common signs include persistent bloating, pelvic or abdominal pain, feeling full quickly, frequent urination, those kind of things. The day is observed in over 40 countries. The color now for ovarian cancer is teal, and many women dismiss symptoms for months before seeking help. And awareness literally can save lives. So if you feel that this is something you need to get checked out, go out, check it out. You'd rather be safe than sorry. And for all those who have been affected by this, may Allah Ta'ala grant you complete shifa and make it easy for you, inshallah. Another quirky day, if we could, is No Socks Day today. It's a fun, lighthearted day, encouraging people to ditch their socks and enjoy the freedom and comfort, especially now. I don't think it's ideal for us now as we are moving into colder weather, but if you wish to, you can do so. It's about appreciating the simple comforts we often take for granted and a reminder of personal choice and comfort. So going sock-free can actually help your feet breathe and reduce moisture buildup. Small acts like this can boost your mood psychologically and create a sense of freedom and relaxation. Also, they say that the average person owns about 10 to 20 pairs of socks, yet we still lose them, 100%. I don't know why. Every time we do laundry, there's always that one sock that you can't find the partner for. And I know I'm not the only one with that. Another day is Public Gardens Day, day celebrating public green spaces and highlights the importance of places like botanical gardens, parks, including iconic ones that we have, in South Africa all around us. And, you know, these spaces are not just beautiful, they also support mental health, conservation, and of course, education. They play a role in preserving plant species. It's a beautiful and peaceful escape from the busy, stressful environments. Did you know that worldwide there are over 2,500 botanical gardens? And being in nature can reduce stress hormones in just 10 to 15 minutes. Subhanallah, that is so beautiful. You know, in our fast-paced world, gardens really do remind us to slow down, breathe, and to reconnect with nature and, of course, ourselves. So those are those quirky days commemorated today. Let's go in a two-hour daily dose of nasiha for today by Sheikh Umar Suleiman. And this one is titled, What If Allah Takes Everything From You? Let's take a listen.
15: I feel like you fell off after Ramadan or after any type of intense season of worship. You're not alone. In fact, most of us will feel a great sense of guilt right after we come out of these periods of worshiping Allah subhanahu wa ta'ala intensely. And the more intense the worship, the more intense the guilt. If any of you have ever been to Hajj, you know exactly what post-Hajj feels like. And if you've been to Umrah, you know what post-Umrah feels like. And if you've been through Ramadan, which you have been now at least once or twice, or maybe 20, 30, 40 times, you know what that feeling is like, that I fell once again. But I was thinking about two ayat of the Quran, and there's a question that I'm going to ask you. If you would describe yourself as falling, have you fallen back or have you fallen on your face? And I was looking at these two ayat of the Quran, and it caught my attention actually in Ramadan. The first verse where Allah subhanahu wa ta'ala says, وَمِنَ النَّاسِ مَنْ يَعْبُدُ اللَّهَ عَلَى حَرْفٍ. There are those that worship Allah on an edge. And we're going to speak about this verse in detail today, بِإِذْنِ اللَّهِ تَعَالَى. They worship Allah on an edge. فَإِنْ أَصَابَهُ خَيْرٌ اطْمَأَنَّ بِهِ. If good things happen to that person, then they're pleased, they're content with Allah subhanahu wa ta'ala, with His religion and with practice. Everything is good, I will stay on the edge. I'm standing on a cliff, I'll stay on stable ground. But Allah subhanahu wa ta'ala says, وَإِنْ أَصَابَتْهُ فِتْنَةٌ. 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That person has lost everything of this life, of this dunya, as well as everything of the hereafter. That is indeed great loss. So the image that's given is a person who falls on their face. Allah Azza wa Jal also says, وَمَا مُحَمَّدٌ إِلَّا رَسُولٌ قَدْ خَلَتْ مِنْ قَبْلِهِ الرُّسُلُ. Muhammad sallallahu alayhi wa sallam was but a messenger of Allah. Other messengers have passed before him. All prophets and messengers, as magnificent as they were, they all passed before him. And he too, sallallahu alayhi wa sallam, will pass. Even if when you were with him, you felt like there is no way that a man this magnificent could ever die. And I can't imagine a life without him after I have had a life with him. But وَمَا مُحَمَّدٌ إِلَّا رَسُولٌ. 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Messengers have passed before him. SubhanAllah. The one that this was revealed to was the Prophet sallallahu alaihi wasallam, being commanded to remind and recite of his own death. Muhammad sallallahu alaihi wasallam has passed. Other messengers have passed as well. 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And whoever turns back on their heels, they will not hurt Allah subhanahu wa ta'ala in any way whatsoever, and Allah will reward those who are truly grateful. What is the difference between falling on your face and falling back on your heels? The ulama mentioned that when you look at the Arabic language, because this is the way to truly dissect these expressions, when the Arabs would say that someone fell back on their heels, it's not that they can't see the truth anymore. It's not that they're disoriented. They're fully aware, they have orientation, they know what they're looking at, but they hold back out of a sense of paralysis. Is it still worth the investment or not? Is this going to yield me what I thought it was going to yield me? And so there are legal and practical implications here. People stopped paying zakah after the death of the Prophet sallallahu alaihi wasallam. Some people started to wonder, well, do I still do this? Do I still do that? You can imagine the masjid attendance dropping after the death of the Prophet sallallahu alaihi wasallam. I mean, how much more fulfilling was it to pray behind the Prophet sallallahu alaihi wasallam than any other human being? There are legal implications. So there's holding back, but not necessarily disbelief. For some, there is disbelief, but for many, there is merely now a holding back. And of course, those who denied zakat were in fact disbelieving. But holding back, I can still see, but I don't know anymore. I know he was a prophet. I know he was a messenger of Allah, sallallahu alaihi wasallam, but I don't know if I should still keep giving to this thing. Whereas when Allah Azza wa Jalla mentions a person who falls on their face, a person who falls on their face is completely disoriented, lost, and ends up losing everything of this dunya and their akhirah as a result of it. They're lost. The idea is loss of clarity, complete loss when you fall on your face.
14: SubhanAllah, a great form of nasiha for us on this Friday afternoon, a great reminder. Let's go in for a quick ad break, and inshallah, when we get back, we are sharing those feel-good stories for this week.
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14: Bill Akhdar. Assalamu alaikum. Welcome back to the Daily Reset. Let's look at what are the amazing stories that have made headlines this week. The first one that caught my eye was that after 8 years of advocacy, hope grows for 3 Johannesburg Zoo elephants. So nearly 7 years after global elephant experts first appealed for the release, the legal fight to free these elephants is finally heading to the Gauteng High Court. So for years, animal welfare organizations and elephant specialists, conservationists, and legal experts have been working towards one goal, which is securing a better life for these 3 animals that were at the zoo. And now after 7 years of all of this, legal intervention, reports, public concern, they will finally be heard in court. So, they needed to be moved, of course, to a suitable sanctuary where they can live in a natural protected environment that better meets their physical, emotional and social needs. It is a complex and a sensitive matter, but it is something that was very important to get done. There is another story linking to animals, and I thought this is a nice one as well. Small serval kitten rescued after days alone in the heavy rain. So, after spending days alone in the heavy downpour, a little kitten was rescued by the wildlife team. And this is the NPO that, of course, rescues, rehabilitates, and releases local wildlife. And this was a female kitten who was found completely alone after days of heavy rain in Limpopo, and she was carefully monitored for 48 hours in the hope that her mother would return, but sadly she never did. This kitten needed a lot of help. She was taken to the Zanine Animal Clinic where she was assessed, and despite everything she was not in terrible condition, and it just shows that she was definitely a fighter. According to the South African National Biodiversity Institute, several kittens are generally weaned off at about 5 months, but they can still stay with their mothers for up to a year. So it was great that they found her and that the kitten was okay despite the heavy weather. And we spoke about that as well, the importance of checking and making sure that all our animals are okay, in the extreme weather that we have been having. Sticking with animal stories, South Africa's extinct blue buck could walk the earth again after 200 years. So this was once hunted into extinction. The blue buck is now at the center of one of the most ambitious conservation science projects the world has ever seen. So the blue buck antelope, the first recorded African mammal driven to extinction, is officially at the center of a groundbreaking de-extinction project, and it's putting South Africa back into one of the biggest scientific conservations on the planet. So the blue buck once roamed the Western Cape with its striking silvery blue coat and unmistakable beauty. It's a grassland grazer and a natural seed spreader. The animals played an important role in shaping the ecosystem long before humans changed the landscape forever. But by the early 1800s, it was gone, unfortunately, due to over hunting and of course climate shifts, habitat conservation, farming, all of that played a role. So it became a global news in 2024 after bringing back the first ever woolly mouse, and then in 2025 it became a global news in 2024 after bringing

animals, and many of these techniques have reportedly never been achieved in antelope before. So that is really interesting and something absolutely, you know, beautiful as well. And if you do go on and search some of the pictures and images that come up with this, you would be able to see how absolutely beautiful they are. The last one I'll share for today is a heartwarming one where a woman praises the medics for saving her housekeeper found collapsed at home. So when the sirens couldn't reach her, their dedication did. A woman has sent a huge shout out to specifically the KwaZulu-Natal medics who raced to her home in a car to save her collapsed housekeeper, proving that true heroes always find a way. So basically what happened is that they have a housekeeper who was having flu-like symptoms over the weekend and she was a sleeping helper. They gave her flu meds and they had planned to take her to the doctor, but when they went down to the room, they were shocked to find her in the bed and lying there unconscious. They tried to help them themselves, but they couldn't, and immediately called for an ambulance to come through. And there were no ambulances available at the time, but they did send a car with two paramedics to help to assist them with their helper. And they found that, to be extremely great. And they applauded the dedicated medical team whose presence and actions help save a woman in her most critical hour. So there you have it. Some beautiful, heartwarming stories restoring our faith in humanity. All sorts of stories shared there, from animals to people. It's just so great and wonderful to see that. Alhamdulillah. Well, we're going to go in for a quick ad break, and inshallah, when we get back, we are going to go into conversation with our guest, Auntie Bibi Aisha Kadwa, with regards to food, chatting all about chicken and veg dishes. You won't want to miss it.

0: Ahlan wa sahlan. It is the daily reset. And you know, there's something so comforting about a home-cooked meal, especially in our homes where the table is often filled with warmth, with flavor, from a fragrant chicken curry to simple but satisfying maybe a veggie dish. These meals are more than just food. They are part of our identity, our upbringing, and the way we bring our families together. But let's be honest, as much as we all love cooking, it can become and feel repetitive. You know, the same chicken dishes, the same veggies, and we're wondering, what can I do differently today? So we're bringing in someone who has helped so many households bring life back into their kitchens. Joining us is someone whose recipes are not only delicious, but practical, comforting, and made for real busy homes. This is Auntie Bibi Aisha Kadwa from Sunnyside Classics. Assalamu alaikum and shukran so much for making the time for us.
1: Walaikum salam rahmatullahi wa barakatuh. It's my honor and privilege to be with you on air today, and I really truly appreciate this, and I loved your introduction, and yes, definitely food is what brings love and warmth into the home, and you know, it's so important. It's a very important part of our lives.
0: Oh, certainly. So today we're talking about chicken and you know, veggie dishes, right? And in many of our homes, meals often include both veggie and chicken. So from your perspective, what makes a balanced plate in a typical Indian meal?
1: Well, typically a chicken dish, right, would be either a roast chicken, masala chicken, dry chicken, whatever we call it. And with that, we obviously have a side dish, right? So in the old days, we would make like a plain green beans with potato to serve with that chicken dish, or we would make binda in chutney, something plain, because now you're already having a protein, so you want to have something plain with that. And then besides the vegetable, lentils like magni dar, chanani dar, something works well, and also sugar beans and things like that. So you balance it out. You have your roti, you have your salad, but your main meal is the protein and the vegetable that goes with it. But now nowadays with the younger generation, they prefer more grills. And and with that, you know, like sweet potato and gem squash and English vegetables. So it just depends on who your family comprises of. Are they old people? You know, the grandparents, they have their preferences. And then you have the youngsters that have their preferences. So you try to balance it out so that everybody's happy.
0: Yeah, definitely. You know, speaking about that balance, right? Chicken is something we cook so often. It's a staple, but it can become repetitive. You know, either you'll have your roast or you'll have your chicken curry. What are some simple ways to cook chicken differently, but without it being too complicated?
1: Definitely, chicken has taken the world by storm, you know, and, and not even just chicken. It's chicken fillet, chicken fillet, chicken fillet. So, you know, I know this personally because it's my business. So, yes, chicken is very versatile, and most people prefer, you know, chicken fillet. I myself like the bones. I love to chew on the bones. So the main thing is to plan yourself, right? Planning a weekly menu helps, even a monthly menu. So that when the the family doesn't become bored of the having the same dishes all the time. So your fillets, you cook it in different ways. So when you're doing your shopping for the week, or every 2 weeks, or for the month, you plan yourself. You say, okay, I'll buy a kilo of fillets, and then I'll divide them into strips for crumbed chicken strips. I'll do chicken nuggets. I'll do butter chicken from the chicken fillet. And then I'll buy some wings, and then I'll do some sticky wings, and maybe some braai wings, one of the, you know, on the weekend. And then you in that way, you know, chicken schnitzels, you know, different. So planning your menu and rotating it, that is your winner, right? And then you try different cuisines. So you say, okay, I'll have a Pakistani style karai this week, and maybe we'll do nuggets for the kids. And well, basically, you always stick to what your family enjoys. And some people just prefer traditional recipes. So it's all up to you. to plan your weekly menu.
0: Yeah, that I think helps a lot if you plan, obviously, you know, in advance. For listeners who struggle to get their families to eat vegetables, right, what are some creative or flavorful ways to make veg dishes a lot more exciting?
1: So making your vegetable dishes more exciting is, again, planning when you're doing your weekly grocery list, right? Again, what's in season? So if it's binda, if it's double beans, if it's gadra beans, so you play around with that. You know, as I said, try different cuisines. When you do your vegetable shopping, buy extra, clean your vegetable and freeze it so that you have it at hand. If you feel like making a stew, you know, you can make an English stew with the sweet potatoes, gem squash, butternut. You can include the chicken in there. So you basically do like a braised wagar, and you add in your chicken, but you add in like garlic and lemon pepper and like inapaman spices, things like that, so to give it a different Englishy vibe. And you can add some herbs there, some thyme or rosemary, and it gives a nice different flavor. So in you know, you have to make it exciting. Yeah, even cauliflower, broccoli in a lovely you know, flavorful white sauce, you know, you make it nicely with the enough aromat and pepper, and you know, give it a good flavor, and bake it in the oven with nice cheese, and you know, you can make it enticing. My mom used to make fried cauliflower for us. She used to dip it in egg and fry it and serve it to us, and we used to absolutely love that. So it's you know, I think it's more the love you put into what you are preparing and how you serve it to your family, that makes it exciting for them.
0: Yeah, I have to agree with you there. Definitely the love that you pour into it makes everything happy, and you know, yeah, it does entice them also, you know, to eat it. Well, I think, you know, your presentation is important, how you put it onto a plate. Absolutely. For your kids, for example.
1: Yes, you have to you know, make it sound of, and you have to talk to them and you know, explain, yeah, you know, like be excited about it yourself, you know. So if you're just going to dump the pot on the table and say there's food, you know, nobody's going to be excited. You'll be like, you know, your mouth must be watering for them to be excited to eat it.
0: Yeah, definitely. Can you perhaps share with us a simple go-to chicken, like a recipe or something that our listeners can try tonight? Maybe something quick, flavorful, and not too expensive.
1: Okay. So when it comes to chicken fillet, it's the quickest thing, obviously, and very economical also, lots of specials. I like to brine my chicken fillet. I've learned that that it does make a big difference when you cook it. So brining is basically just soaking your chicken fillet in some tap water, adding some baking powder, a little bit of salt, sugar, and a little bit of vinegar. You leave it for an hour or so, and then you drain it out and give it a good rinse. So you cut this into fine strips, and you marinate this with the lemon juice, garlic, some spices, inapaman spices, some pepper. Throw in some fresh herbs, whatever catches your fancy. You don't, less is more. You know, you don't need to put lots of ginger, garlic, and a lot of masala in everything, you know. If you're using the right spices, like, you know, you can get a good flavor out of it, like Portuguese spice. I find the Crown National has come up with an excellent range of spices. And it's not just for brine. You know, you add it to your chicken, and it gives a absolutely delicious flavor. So you add whatever you like to your chicken, your finely cut strips, and then you chop up some robot peppers, green, red, whatever you have. If it's just green, too, it's fine. You chop up an onion. You do some julienne carrots. You can add in some corn and some peas. You can even chop up a tomato and keep that aside in a dish, right? So then you add some butter to your wok or your non-stick nice pot, heat up the butter, and you add in your chicken strips and you saute it, right? So you saute it well till the water burns out. So that is a very important step when cooking chicken, that don't add sauces to the chicken before cooking it. That is my rule of thumb, that I never ever add sauces to my things before I cook it. So when I'm satisfied that the water has burnt out from this chicken, then I add in my vegetables that I've cut up and kept aside. I add that in and I saute it on high as well. And then you can add in sauces of your choice, soy sauce. You get lovely, the chain stores have a lovely range of teriyaki halal sauces that I've seen, soy sauce and any barbecue sauce, peri peri sauce, any sauce that you prefer. And you then simmer it gently, and you fry some potato chips, and you toss this over your chips. You can either do chips or you can do noodles, and then you put some cheese over this. Add some jalapenos, some brined jalapenos, and then you just melt the cheese, put it in a hot oven and let the cheese melt, and you serve this. And it's absolutely delicious. So you can even do this over savory rice.
0: That sounds absolutely delicious. Definitely something I'm going to give a try this weekend. It sounds easy, but also something that...
1: Like a casserole.
0: Yes, one pot meal, which makes life so much easier. But on the vegetable side, can you perhaps share with us which veg dish pairs well with roti or rice?
1: You know, I'm going through a dodi craze, so I'm enjoying my dodi very much at the moment. So there's a very nice simple recipe that my mum-in-law taught me, and so make sure you buy a nice a tender fresh dodi, not a gura one with the big seeds inside. So you try to choose a nice dodi or two nice dodis. You peel it well and then you cut it into equal sized pieces, all in a dish, right? Then you chop up one full onion and you or slice and you throw that over the dodi. One small tomato you peeled and chopped over. About five garlics chopped into that, and then you just add chili powder and turmeric. Am I missing anything? You can add some peas to this, and then you take your pot and you add some oil, and you heat up the oil, some curry leaves and green chilies, of course, and then you just throw in all of this and you let it cook on low. You can add a little bit of water if you feel that it needs it, and this goes perfectly with khichdi. And with roti, and there's another one that I do, and that's like famous in the family for that one. It's called the brinjal medley, and that one is a bit oily, but it's well worth it, you know. So you slice up your brinjals equal sized again. You add some salt, a little bit of chili powder. You just fry that gently. I like to use my OMS pots for this. They work very well. You fry your brinjal till it's cooked through. You remove it. You fry your potato in the same manner with a little bit of salt. You remove that. You fry some chunks of peppers. You remove that. You fry your onion nicely till it's golden. You remove that. And then you add some curry leaves and garlic slivers. And you add that over the whatever has been fried already. Lay that in an oven tray and then just heat it up nicely. Or you can put it back in the pot and simmer it and sizzle it till it's done. And that is like my absolute favorite. That's what my mom taught me. So that's one of my favorite. So I call it my brinjal medley.
0: That sounds so yummy. And especially vegetables, like for me personally, I don't like to eat a lot of veggies, but you're making it sound so good.
1: It is. And you need to come and visit me one day so that I can feed it to you. And then you're going to get hooked on it, inshallah.
0: Inshallah, definitely. You know, a lot of people cook chicken and veg separately, right? But are there any one pot or combined chicken and veg dishes you would recommend for busy days? And I have to tell you that that's something that I cooked today. I made a pot of chicken stew. So I put a lot of veggies in there with the chicken. And I know that's definitely one thing you can do as a one pot meal.
1: Definitely. So gadra beans with chicken, absolutely delicious. So basically you do like a curry style. You make your wagar, you cook your chicken first, but you don't cook it too long, right? As I always say, burn out the water from the chicken and then you continue. So when you're cooking a vegetable with the chicken, you add more onion over. Like if you're cooking gadra beans, double beans, you add a lot of extra onion. It makes it tastier. Mm-hmm. Binda with chicken, green beans with chicken, methi bhaji with chicken. There's nothing that you can't make with chicken. And I would suggest you make dumplings. Like there's you can make like a English style dumpling chicken stew. So where you, as I say, you don't have to add a lot of masalas. You add like thyme, you add some lemon pepper, you add ginger garlic, and you get a nice flavor. And then you make it a bit gravish because by adding the boiled tomato to that. And then add extra gravy and put dumplings over that. And that goes well. It's absolutely delicious. So like an English stew with dumplings over. And even with chops, that goes is very, very delicious. So, yeah, you can cook anything with chicken as long as you braise your chicken first. And then add in whatever you need to.
0: You know, spices are a big part of our cook.
1: Okay, so sorry. So if I do cook with a chicken, any dish, any vegetable dish, I usually use ghee. So I'm not an oil person, but sometimes with methi bhaji, I do mix. If it's minced, then I mix a little bit of ghee and oil. But generally, when it comes to anything with chicken, I use ghee.
0: Okay. That's definitely something for us to note. But, you know, spices are obviously a very big part of our cooking. So what are the key masala combinations that work for both chicken and veg dishes?
1: Okay. So when it comes to chicken, ginger garlic and garlic, very important. So I use fresh ginger garlic. Very easy to make. It's not difficult. Don't be intimidated. You don't need to make a whole batch. You can do it weekly, you can do it monthly, but try and make your own ginger garlic. It makes such a big difference. Ground garlic, very important, and lemon juice in chicken, very good. I try to add a dash of vinegar to everything I cook for sunnah's sake. So I add a little dash of vinegar to everything with the intention of sunnah, but mostly like for prawns, a fish and chicken, lemon juice is very important. So a tablespoon per chicken, whenever you're making a marinated chicken or a marinade or whatever you're cooking, a dry grill kind of a thing, lemon juice is very important. So even when I make chicken curry, I add a slight dash of my vinegar, just for sunnah. Chili garlic paste is my most favorite and important base paste for any marinade that I make, for any marination, for any roast or anything. My chili garlic paste, the red one, the one that's made with the large dry red chilies and garlic in it. So that's homemade as well. And with chicken, I don't use a lot of danajiru in any grills. So in curry, yes, I use danajiru in kalia, in the traditional, if I'm cooking like green beans and chicken or bean danajiru, but very little danajiru. But in grills, I don't put danajiru. In any dry chicken, I don't use danajiru. But in vegetables, more garlic. We don't really use ginger garlic when we cook vegetables. We use more garlic and chili garlic paste and Also not too much of dana jeeru when I cook. Even when I make sugar beans, even when I cook a tomato chutney, anything, because it darkens the chutney and changes the taste. So I use, I either don't use dana jeeru at all in a vegetable dish, or I use very little.
0: Okay, that's great. And that's a great way for us to, great things for us to take into consideration. The last thing that we're going to ask you, because we do have to start wrapping up, is, you know, sometimes chicken can turn out dry or vegetables can be soggy. What are some common cooking mistakes that people should avoid?
1: Okay, so marinate your chicken at least 1 hour, 2 hours ahead. Your marination is very important, and adding a little bit of tomato puree, a little bit of tomato paste, it helps. Your lemon juice, of course. And then don't mize with your butter or your ghee. That's the most important part, okay? You need that in your, you know, when you're cooking. And then another thing is, don't let your water burn out too much. So some people cook it till, you know, it's completely like, you know, it's going to fry. So switch it off while it has some water in it, a little bit of gravy still, so that when you, if you're not eating it immediately, and then you, when you do need to warm it up, there's enough water there to start steaming and warming up the food, and you don't dry up the food too much. So that's for the chicken, right? So you need to, to leave some moisture in the pot. So if you need to reheat, or, you know, but you, but that butter and that ghee gives you that little bit of gravy or moisture that you need. When it comes to veg, even when I make a poiki, right? Poiki is all vegetables, butternut and sweet potato and, you know, all the corn and everything. I gently steam that first. So when it's the right time to add it to my poiki pot, that's when I add it. Because every vegetable cooks differently. A different time, for, like a sweet potato might cook, the butternut will become soggy, mushy, and the sweet potato might remain hard. So what I do is I take different pots, or I do it one at a time, and I steam my vegetable. And I then add it, you know, at the at the time when it's needed. Even when I make akni, I if you need to, you can do it separately and then add it last. But you know, you have to time, you have to time your things. But like cauliflower and broccoli, please don't boil. You know, you must put it in a pot with some butter and a little bit of garlic, and then add like 2-3 tablespoons of boiling water gently, and leave it on low to cook in its in that butter and in its own juices. So that becomes mushy. So that's a tip for cooking.
0: Shukran so much for your time this afternoon. It's been such a delight having you on and with you sharing all your tips and tricks and delicious recipes and ways for us to make our chicken and veg dishes. May Allah Ta'ala reward you in abundance, and we hope to have you back soon.
1: Inshallah. Shukran for the opportunity, and I hope that everybody benefits from this, inshallah. Walaikum salam wa rahmatullahi wa barakatuh.
0: Auntie Bibi Aisha Khadwa Rava from Sunnyside Classics sharing with us great ways to have our chicken and veg dishes. Time for me to leave you for this Friday afternoon. Have yourself a beautiful weekend, inshallah. Remember us in your du'as, and I will be back on Monday between 3 and 4 p.m. on the Daily Reset. Shukran to my engineer. Assalamu alaikum wa rahmatullahi wa barakatuh.
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2: Assalamu alaikum wa rahmatullahi wa barakatuh. It's Friday, the 8th of May 2026, corresponding to the 20th of Dhulqa'dah 1447. In local news, 8 people have died after a bus travelling from Malawi to Gauteng plunged into a ravine along the N1 near the Witvlag turnoff outside Louis Trichardt. The crash happened on Thursday evening in the Makado municipality after the bus allegedly suffered mechanical failure and was unable to brake. Authorities say the driver lost control before the vehicle veered off the road and rolled down an embankment. 7 passengers died at the scene, while another later died on the way to hospital. A further 44 people were injured and taken to nearby medical facilities as emergency teams responded to the scene. In other local news, the Constitutional Court has set aside Parliament's decision not to adopt the Section 89 panel report on the Palapala scandal, ruling that the vote was irrational and invalid. The judgment follows findings that the National Assembly failed to properly consider the independent panel's report, which indicated that President Cyril Ramaphosa may have a case to answer over the 2020 theft of foreign currency at his Limpopo farm and alleged handling of the incident. Outside the court, Economic Freedom Fighters leader Julius Malema accused the African National Congress of using its parliamentary majority to shield the president, arguing that the ruling reinforces the need for accountability in how parliamentary decisions are taken. The court has also opened the way for Parliament to proceed with an impeachment inquiry process. On Radio Islam's Isri report, we spoke to political analyst Angelo Fick on the broader implications of the judgment.
3: This is an election year, so clearly the ATM, the EFF, various other opposition parties are going to claim this as an issue in their campaigning to point out that the African National Congress can't be trusted, give your vote to them. So I think it's going to be a change in local government dynamics. It may even affect local coalitions, for example, where the EFF and the ANC are in coalition with one another. It may affect the national coalition between the Democratic Alliance and the ANC when trade-offs have to happen.
2: In Umman news, Bangladesh is battling a worsening measles outbreak that has now claimed the lives of at least 336 children since mid-March. Health officials say 12 more deaths were recorded on Thursday, while more than 1,500 new infections pushed the total number of cases past 51,700 nationwide. The capital, Dhaka, has been hardest hit, accounting for nearly half of all recorded deaths. Authorities say a severe shortage of testing kits has made it difficult to confirm infections quickly as the outbreak spreads across the country. In Palestine news, Palestinian families in the occupied West Bank say they are being forced off their land as Israel moves to rebuild illegal settlements near Jenin and Nablus that were dismantled more than 20 years ago. One resident says he was ordered by the Israeli military to demolish his home and family-run car garage within 2 weeks to make way for the re-establishment of the illegal settlement of Sanur near Jenin. The landowner says he spent decades building the business with his sons and estimates losses of more than $275,000, excluding the value of the land itself. The settlement was evacuated in 2005, but Palestinians in the area now fear renewed displacement and further expansion of Israeli settlements across the occupied West Bank.
4: We have nothing in our hands to stop this. The army is in control, and settlers do whatever they want. We are powerless. After 21 years, I have no hope left. If after all this time I'm expelled from my land, then there is no safety anywhere, not even in my home. We never expected they would return. If we had, we wouldn't have come here. It's 21 years of hard work. Gone.
2: In world news, tensions between the United States and Iran have escalated again in the strategic Strait of Hormuz, despite claims from U.S. President Donald Trump that a ceasefire remains in place. Washington says Iranian forces launched missiles, drones, and deployed small boats targeting three U.S. naval destroyers. An attack, it claims, was repelled with significant damage inflicted on the Iranian side. Iran's military, however, disputes that version of events, alleging that U.S. forces struck an Iranian oil tanker and another vessel near the strait, alongside aerial strikes on coastal positions. The exchange marks a sharp escalation just days after Iran's foreign ministry indicated it was reviewing a U.S. proposal aimed at ending the conflict. Despite this, Trump has warned of stronger retaliation if a formal agreement is not reached quickly, while maintaining that the broader ceasefire framework remains intact. On Radio Islam's Middle East report, we spoke to Middle East analyst James Dorsey on the latest developments, including Iran's demand for a durable peace framework in the region.
5: The Iranians believe the priority has to be a permanent end to the war, as well as arrangements for the reopening of the Strait of Hormuz, which would include the lifting of the blockades, the Iranian blockade, as well as the U.S. blockade of Iranian ports. And only once those things have been arranged should there be a discussion of the issues that are of real concern to the United States.
2: In finance news, the rand is trading at 16.38 to the dollar, 22.30 to the pound, and 19.29 to the euro. Gold is trading at $4,743.90 a fine ounce, and Brent crude oil at $99.76 a barrel. Our Salah times in Johannesburg, Maghrib sets in at 5.37 p.m. and Isha is at 6.53 p.m. And in Durban, Maghrib sets in at 5.19 p.m. and Isha is at 6.38 p.m. I am Juwairia Eksteen with your Radio Islam News. The time is 7 minutes past four.
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11: Assalamu alaikum wa rahmatullahi wa barakatuh, and certainly not Mufti Yusuf Musaji. That's, I'm Anisa Isak, and I'll be sitting in for him this afternoon, inshallah. Well, we start off with our country, South Africa, marks Community Safety Awareness Month, and we're invited to ask some deeper questions. One in particular, not just how safe are we, but what does safety actually mean for us? In a country where we are the minority, one, and two, where we are Muslim. So is it just more talk about patrols, more cameras, more locks on our doors? Because that's what everybody tries to do. When we talk about security and beefing up security, everybody tries to get some of those things to keep themselves within their home. Or is it something far more foundational, something that begins within the human heart and flows outward into our homes, our streets, and our society? In Islam, safety is not a side issue. It's not a seasonal campaign, Instead, it's a core objective of our faith. Nabi sallallahu alayhi wasallam said, a Muslim is the one from whose tongue and hand people are safe. Now, that's not just a spiritual statement. It's a social blueprint. It tells us that safety isn't only the job of law enforcement or government structures. It's the responsibility of every single individual, every word we speak, every action we take, and every interaction that we have. Because if harm starts with the tongue, safety begins there too. And when we look at the reality on the ground in South Africa, the conversation becomes even more urgent. We're dealing with high levels of crime, gender-based violence, substance abuse, and communities where fear has become normalized, where people double-check locks, avoid certain streets, and teach their children not just how to live, but how to survive. But Islam doesn't teach us to simply react to danger. It teaches us to prevent harm before it takes root. There's a powerful principle in our tradition. There should be neither harm nor reciprocating harm. Now imagine if that was lived out consistently, not just legislated, but internalized. Because laws can punish crime, but only values can prevent it. And this is where the Islamic framework becomes incredibly relevant. Safety in Islam operates on three levels. First, personal accountability. That is, knowing that even if no one else sees you, Allah does. That unseen awareness becomes a shield against wrongdoing. Second is community responsibility. Nabi sallallahu alayhi wa sallam described believers as one body. If one part is in pain, the whole body responds. That means we don't ignore crime, injustice, or harm happening around us. We respond, we intervene, we support. And third, justice. Because there can be no real safety without justice. A society that tolerates injustice is a society that manufactures insecurity. So, Community Safety Awareness Month should not just be about statistics and strategies. It should be about values, about rebuilding trust, about restoring a sense of responsibility toward one another. And maybe the real shift actually begins when we stop asking, why is the world unsafe? And instead, we start asking, am I contributing to safety or to harm? Because every safe community is built brick by brick through the choices of individuals. And in a time where fear often dominates headlines, Islam reminds us that safety is not just enforced, it's cultivated through character, through Allah consciousness, through justice, and through a commitment to ensuring that others feel secure, not just in our presence, but because of it. And that's the conversation we're opening up, I think, when we talk about community safety. This is Your World Today. Stay with us. We'll be back with our interview for this afternoon.
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1: Well, welcome back to Your World Today. My name is Anisa Isaac. Now, Discovery Vitality is flipping the script on health, putting sleep on equal footing with exercise and nutrition. And with the data-driven sleep score and reward system, the program is turning something we all do into a measurable, life-extending intervention. Backed by millions of sleep records, the message is clear. If you're not sleeping right, you're not living right. But let's find out more with Dr. Musima Mabunda, and she's the Chief Clinical Officer of Discovery Vitality. Dr. Mabunda, good afternoon. Welcome to Your World Today on Radio Islam International.
2: Good afternoon, Anisa, and good afternoon to your listeners. How are you?
1: I'm good, thank you. How are you?
2: I am fantastic. Thank you for having me and for having Discovery Vitality on the line.
1: Thank you so much for being with us this afternoon. So, Dr. Mabunda, Vitality has elevated sleep to a core health pillar. What finally pushed sleep from nice to have to non-negotiable?
2: So sleep has always been fundamental to health. But what we didn't have until recently is two things that I will add to the evidence, because the evidence has been there, but in recent years, it has been mounting. But two fundamental things, one being the ability to have wearable technologies that allow people to track it in an unobtrusive manner in the comfort of your own home that never used to be there. And the second is, as a result of that, actually, then accumulation of longitudinal data in our business that allow us to actually not only rely on external evidence around the importance of sleep, but actually quantify the meaningful improvements in health outcomes for our member, for us to actually be able to, as you earlier said, position it in line with physical activity and start incentivizing our members to sleep healthy. So it's the convergence of the evidence mounting externally, but also technology advancing, allowing us to accumulate. I think we published a report with over 47 million sleep nights, the largest sleep data set in the world, actually. Yeah, mm-hmm. That allowed us to actually have the insights that made the case for sleep to sit alongside the other healthy lifestyle pillars in the Vitality program.
1: Well, I'm happy to hear that. I mean, it's another first for South Africa. But more importantly, the reason I'm happy that we're talking about sleep is because I come from a place called Sleepy Hollow. And that's Pietermaritzburg here in KZN. So I know sleep is very, very vital and important to us. But I'll talk about that a little later. I want to know a little bit more about the Vitality Sleep Score, which claims to personalize health insights. How does it differ from the basic sleep tracking people already get on their smart devices?
2: So maybe let you and I bring our listeners to speed in terms of what you mean by the sleep score. So what we have done is we've used the data set that we have to develop a personalized sleep score. So the sleep score that you get within Vitality is personalized to the individual. We take the dimensions of sleep, which is your sleep duration, the regularity of your sleep, which speaks to how consistent you get to bed. And we also look at dimensions of quality deep sleep and REM sleep. Those you get from your wearable device. But then we go further than that to then actually look at your demographic and your health data to be able to say for you, because we know this about you from your health and demographic data, this is what your sleep metrics mean. Therefore, this is what your sleep score is. So that is the fundamental difference with other sleep scores, in that we are in a unique position where we are able to combine not only data that is tracked on your wearable, but we're able to take your own personal health data and make those metrics make sense for you specifically.
1: Now, the data links poor sleep to major diseases like heart conditions and Alzheimer's. Are we underestimating sleep as a silent public health crisis?
2: Thank you for highlighting that. So part of why I led with mentioning the fact that we have data to be able to link it to those outcomes is precisely that. It's people in the clinical community have known there are sleep specialists, where we've been privileged to work with local sleep specialists like Drs. Bentley and global sleep specialists like Prof. Matt Walker. So people have known, but in the public domain per se, it does feel silent and many people have not been aware, which is why I think we find that the introduction of this pillar has been so well received, because people were just not aware that if you don't sleep as well as you should, and by that I'm talking about duration, sleeping less than 7 hours regularly or not being consistent with the time that you go to bed. And by consistency or regularity, I'm speaking about, if I'll give you an example, if your sleep start time is usually 9 o'clock, trying your best to make sure that you stick within 30 minutes of that sleep start time on either side. So any time between 8:30 and 9:30 should be what one optimizes and prioritizes, because we see that individuals that have an irregular sleep pattern, meaning you sleep at whichever time you decide without being consistent, and they sleep for less of a duration, we see that they are at a high likelihood of living with obesity. We see linkages with diabetes, hypertension. We see linkages with depression. And on mental health, we also see the flip side, which are some of the health harms of excessive sleep as well. So our data shows linkages there as well. So I think many people are taken aback because people have associated sleep with short term, I'm tired, or I'm not feeling like doing much because I haven't slept, without realizing that over a long period of time, if you sleep poorly over a long period of time, there are health harms. And I just want to maybe reassure your listeners that like one night of bed sleep, two nights of bed sleep is really not going to destroy your world. But it is if that becomes if you have a habit of not sleeping well, correct, that's where you have the health harms. Hence, in a program, Vitality Sleep Rewards, the focus, similar to Active Rewards, is to help and support our members. And we also use incentives and goal setting to help them develop a habit of healthy sleep, because it is that habit that will ultimately help them realize the health gains that you and I are talking about.
1: When you talk about incentivizing sleep, it sounds almost futuristic. Do rewards actually change behavior when it comes to something as personal as sleep habits?
2: So we have seen within our program, and recently I know the Data Science Lab at Discovery published the Habit Index. We have seen that with healthy lifestyle behaviors, when you incentivize individuals, you set micro goals, you attach incentives to those micro goals, and the goal graduates over time like it does with active rewards, that individuals tend to persist. And once individuals have developed that habit, which we've seen in our data that it's around 8 to 10 weeks, the habit tends to persist. So I think Vitality is probably the first program, if not the only program locally and globally, that has demonstrated the success of using micro incentives to actually help individuals develop health behaviors. We've published extensively in physical activity to demonstrate that individuals that have been incentivized on a weekly basis to hit their fitness goals develop the habit, and the habit persists, and then they realize health gains.
1: So for the average South African who juggles stress, screens, long working hours, what's the one realistic sleep change that could have the biggest health impact?
2: So, very good question. I know that it is very nuanced. I would actually say the first thing is to be intentional. Because if you're intentional about the goal of sleeping well, you are able to tailor it to your circumstances. So I would leave individuals with the metrics of sleep to say, if you are in an environment where you can schedule sleep and be regular with when you sleep, try and control for that. And you can determine based on your circumstances when your regular sleep time on most days would be. If it's 9, 10, whatever it is, try and prioritize regular time within which you go to bed. And that differs from individual to individual. And duration as well, to say in as many days as you're able to try and prioritize getting in enough hours of sleep. And how one actually manages to achieve those goals after I've set the intention is, and we've published this in the Sleep Factor report, is in how you live during the day actually ultimately then determines if you're able to reach the goals that you set, to be able to sleep at the time that you've set. From waking up in the morning, going outside, getting some sunshine, exercising, eating healthily, avoiding caffeinated beverages after like 3, 4 p.m. in the afternoon, avoiding heavy meals just before one goes to bed, or avoiding intensive exercise before one goes to bed. So in how you live day to day, that helps or brings you closer to realizing your intention to say, I want to sleep at this time. Because unfortunately, the data shows if you don't live your day in such a way that helps you fall asleep, even if you say, right, I'm going to sleep at 9, you actually are not going to be able, you'll be lying in bed and wondering why you're not falling asleep, or you fall asleep and then you wake up throughout the night and have an interrupted sleep. So I would say, to summarize, it's knowing what good sleep is, which is 7 hours is what our data shows is the optimal duration for most people. Being regular within going to sleep at a regular time, 30 minutes on either side of your sleep start time, and then during the day setting that intention to try in as much as you can to lead as healthy a lifestyle as possible, and avoiding those things that sabotage you, like I've mentioned earlier.
1: Dr. Mubunda, thank you very much. Sharp insights and a bit of a wake-up call there. So sleep isn't just about downtime any longer. We now know that it's the front line of healthcare. Thank you for joining us and for unpacking how something so simple could quietly be the biggest upgrade to our health.
2: Thank you for having me, and I hope as many individuals as possible have benefited from this and will start applying these insights to ensure we all sleep well.
1: Absolutely. Thank you so much for your time. Have a good weekend.
2: It's a pleasure. Bye. You too. Bye.
1: Bye. And that was Dr. Musima Mubunda. She's the Chief Clinical Officer at Discovery Vitality, reminding us that's Dr. Musima Mubunda. She's the Chief Clinical Officer.

0: He made zikr and dua before sleeping, and he slept on his right side. And this is, a strong spiritual dimension to sleep that we have as Muslims. Sleep is described almost like a temporary withdrawal of the soul, they say. And that's the reason why we are, we recite dua before we go to sleep. Also, when we wake up in the morning, we make wudu before we go to sleep. Because Allah says to us in Surah Az-Zumar, Allah takes the soul at the time of their death and those that do not die during their sleep. And in Sahih Bukhari, there's the hadith that says, I pray and I sleep. And it's a very profound statement. The most devoted servant of Allah still slept. Rest was not a weakness in his life. It was part of a discipline. So I think today, as science tells us, poor sleep affects immunity, mental health, heart health, memory, and even our lifespan. Islam already embedded many of those principles centuries ago through routine, through moderation and spiritual calmness. And our deen does not separate physical health from spiritual health. A tired heart, tired mind, and tired body often travels together like an unfortunate group chat nobody asked for. Just try that. When you have a tired heart, your mind is tired, and your body is tired too, it's the most uncomfortable place to be. And that's it on sleep. We're going to take a short break. When we come back, time for our news headlines with Sister Juwadia Extian.
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0: Well, we're going straight to you, Sister Juwadia. Assalamu alaikum wa rahmatullahi wa barakatuh.
2: Wa alaikum salam wa rahmatullahi wa barakatuh.
0: So we start with the Star Late edition, and the headline there reads, Gauteng Treasury intervenes as funding cuts loom for Johannesburg. What is happening in Johannesburg or Gauteng?
2: So the Gauteng Provincial Treasury has moved to intervene in the worsening financial crisis in the city of Johannesburg after Finance Minister Enoch Godongwana threatened to withhold billions in national funding over what Treasury describes as unlawful and unaffordable spending commitments. Gauteng Finance MEC Nkululeko Dunga is preparing a provincial recovery package focused on tightening financial governance, improving revenue collection, stabilizing cash flow, enforcing compliance with municipal finance laws, and restoring institutional stability in Johannesburg. The intervention follows alarm over the city's ballooning debt, weak revenue collection, and a controversial 10.3 billion rand wage agreement with municipal workers that Treasury says the Metro cannot afford.
0: Now, the Daily News, which is the KZN newspaper, Nihau slams conditions at Wentworth Hospital. What's going on at Wentworth Hospital?
2: So the National Education, Health and Allied Workers Union has intensified criticism over conditions at Wentworth Hospital following a late-night inspection by KwaZulu-Natal Health MEC Nomagugu Semelani. The union argues that surprise visits alone will not resolve deepening problems in the public health care system, including staff shortages, deteriorating infrastructure and pressure on frontline workers. The dispute has again highlighted growing concerns over service delivery at state hospitals in KwaZulu-Natal, where healthcare unions say conditions are steadily worsening despite repeated interventions.
0: And then we go to the Cape Argus. Legal troubles ahead for NCC leader.
2: Yes, National Coloured Congress leader and Member of Parliament Fadil Adams is facing growing legal uncertainty after appearing in the Pinetown Magistrates Court on charges linked to the investigation into the murder of former ANC Youth League Secretary General Sindiso Magakwa. The case is expected to intensify scrutiny around Adams' political future and his position on Parliament's Police Portfolio Committee, while also drawing renewed attention to the long-running political killings investigation in KwaZulu-Natal.
0: And then finally, The Guardian, which is our international paper. Criminals using photos on school websites to create abuse imagery. What's that all about?
2: So schools in the United Kingdom are being urged to remove photos of pupils from websites and social media after authorities uncovered cases where criminals used children's images to generate fake explicit content through artificial intelligence tools. The warning from the National Crime Agency and the Internet Watch Foundation has raised fresh concerns about online child protection digital blackmail and the misuse of AI technology.

0: targeting minors.
1: Well, that's something I think we all can take a lesson from and not put up pictures. We can see what's happening with regards to pictures on the internet and AI and how they are being misused and abused. Shukran for your time. Much appreciated.
0: My pleasure. My pleasure. Assalamu alaikum wa rahmatullahi wa barakatuh.
1: Wa alaikum salam wa rahmatullahi wa barakatuh. Time now for that ad break, inshallah.
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1: Well, welcome back. You are listening to Your World Today, and my name is Anisa Isaac. For our final segment of the afternoon, I thought we could talk about something that I have heard people, or especially young people today, asking that question, why am I here? You know, and sometimes in anger, I wish I didn't have to be here. But you were chosen. And that's a statement I think that's really, really important. We live in a time where everything feels like it's being measured. Your worth, your success, even your relevance. There's numbers everywhere, and somewhere along the way, a lot of people quietly start feeling like they don't matter, like they're just here or there, not really needed, not really seen. And if we're being honest, that feeling hits more people than we care to admit. Now, I was listening to a very powerful reminder from Sheikh Bilal Asad, and it really spoke directly to that particular space, that quiet internal voice that says, I'm not important, I'm behind, I'm not enough. But he flips the idea completely, because in Islam we're taught something very different, that Allah subhanahu wa ta'ala chose us, or chose you, not randomly, not as an afterthought, but deliberately. From the very beginning of your existence, before anyone even knew your name, you were already known, already valued. Your presence here today is not a mistake. It's intentional. It's what we call an amana, a trust. And that trust is only given to something of value. So when you start feeling like you don't matter, you have to question that thought, because it doesn't line up with how Allah sees you. The Prophet sallallahu alaihi wasallam said, Allah does not look at your appearance or your wealth, but He looks at your hearts and your deeds. Doesn't that change the entire equation? Because now your value isn't based on what people see. It's based on what Allah knows. Your sincerity, your efforts, your intention. But here's the reality. The biggest battle isn't always outside. It's inside. Those thoughts that creep in. I'm failing. I'm not good enough. I'll never get there. In Islam, we understand these as whispers, distractions, designed to pull us away from our purpose, to make us feel small. And today, those whispers are amplified. Social media doesn't help. You're constantly seeing curated lives, polished success stories, and suddenly your own journey feels like it's lacking. But what you're seeing is a highlight reel. It's not reality. And Islam gives us a very balanced way of understanding life. There are things that happen to you, things that happen within you, and things that happen because of you. What happens to you, you don't control. What happens inside you, your thoughts, your emotions, even that isn't fully in your control. But what happens because of you, your choices, your actions, that's where your accountability lies. And Nabi sallallahu alayhi wasallam also said, how wonderful is the affair of the believer. All of his affairs are good. If something good happens, he is grateful, and that is good for him. If something harmful happens, he is patient, and that is good for him. So even your struggle has value. Even your hardship has purpose. And let's be real, you're going to mess up. We all do. We're going to make mistakes, and that's part of the deal. Nabi sallallahu alayhi wasallam also said, every son of Adam makes mistakes, and the best of those who make mistakes are those who repent. So perfection is not the goal. Growth is the goal. There's a powerful example from early Islam, a companion named Abdullah ibn Makhdum. He was blind. Now, in many societies, that might be seen as a limitation. But in Islam, he was honored. He was trusted. He was given responsibility. He was even placed in positions of leadership, because his value wasn't tied to what he lacked, but to who he was. And then there's another story. A woman, not widely known, not famous, she used to clean the masjid quietly. No spotlight, no recognition. But when she passed away, she was buried without much attention. And when Nabi sallallahu alayhi wasallam found out, he went to her grave specifically to make dua for her. And that tells you everything. You don't need the world to know your name when you have are known by Allah already. And when you look at the state of the world today, the struggles of the Ummah, the Muslim community, places like Gaza, it's easy to feel small, to feel like, what difference can I make? But Islam doesn't measure impact the way the world does. Every individual matters. Every action counts. Nabi sallallahu alayhi wasallam also said, do not belittle any good deed, even meeting your brother with a smile. For something as simple as a smile has value. So imagine what your consistent effort means. And then there's this powerful reminder from the Quran itself. If you were to try and count the blessings of Allah, you wouldn't be able to. Yet we spend so much time focusing on what we don't have that we forget what we do. Sometimes we convince ourselves we're not blessed. We insist on it. And even when our lives say otherwise, that's not reality. That's your perspective. So maybe today is just a reset. You are not here by accident. You are not insignificant. You are not forgotten. You were chosen. And your role, no matter how small it may seem, matters. So don't let the noise around you define your worth. Anchor yourself in something deeper and trust that the one who created you did so with purpose. And sometimes that reminder is all we ever need. So alhamdulillah, I think every time you hear someone say, you know, I don't know why I'm here, I feel like nobody cares, nobody loves me. That's a very one you often hear young people say. Make them sit down and show them that they are worth. And not every person is going to. People, you know, have their own emotions. Everybody has a bad day, sometimes a bad month, sometimes even a bad year if you think about it. And they may take out their frustrations on you because you're just easy, you're the target at that particular time. But for young people, understand that you were chosen. Allah chose you to be here. And when Allah takes us back, that time is over. So when we're here, we've got to do as much as we possibly can to fulfill whatever reason He may have put us here for. And one of those is to be His slave. And so we do what He's asked us to do in the best way possible. And He doesn't expect perfection from us, but He does expect consistency, and He loves that consistency. And every time we do go wrong, Allah doesn't chase us away or tells us, you know, that we can't be forgiven, because when we do ask for forgiveness, Allah subhanahu wa ta'ala feels so shy that He will accept and He will forgive us. But it also comes with a little bit of understanding that Allah forgives us as long as we don't keep doing the same thing over and over again. So if you're committing a sin and you ask Allah for forgiveness and you do it again, maybe you made a mistake at that particular time. But if you keep doing it purposefully, then obviously you can't expect Allah to keep forgiving you, because that's your fault, not what He's told you to do. So I think one of the things we need to understand, particularly in a world where everything revolves around this very fast life, and you know, we're told we have to be a brand and we have to be a certain way so that people will do things for us, or we have to be influential. A lot of the times you hear that you have to make an impact, and are we making the impact for the right reason and for the right being, or are we making the impact you know, for ourselves because we want to be in a better place, especially when we leave the dunya? So that impact and that influential person that you want to be is already there, because Allah has chosen you. He's also, you know, knows exactly where you are going to be and what you are going to do. It is left entirely up to you as to what you're going to do to ensure that you fulfill the mandate He's given you. So alhamdulillah, it isn't easy. I mean, we all know that it's a difficult thing. It's hard waking up in the morning for salah when you are tired. It's difficult, you know, remembering everything that you have to. And then over and above all of that, you've got to come home and pray Isha salah, or it's Ramadan and you have to go for Taraweeh. Remembering all the du'as that we have to make. And at the same time, you know, making dhikr. People will keep saying make dhikr, make istighfar. All of those things take up time. But it doesn't take up so much time that you cannot stop thinking about your Creator. There are, you know, many times within your day where you can stop, and you can, even while you're working, you know, sometimes you feel you need a little bit of a break and you sit quietly somewhere. Perfect time to be making dhikr, perfect time to make istighfar, to remember Allah in whatever we're doing. Sometimes you don't even need to do it aloud. You can do it quietly. You know, when you have work that is really boring, you know, that copy and paste thing that you have to do, or those tables that you have to work through, and it doesn't really need your attention because it's you know, just simple work that you're doing, doesn't need your brain to think. That's the time that you can use to do exactly that, and time goes so much quicker when you're doing something as wonderful as that, because you're not only thinking of Allah at that time, but you are also glorifying Him and He is listening to you. So alhamdulillah, never think that you are not good enough or not big enough, because in Allah's eyes, He would see us always as being the chosen ones. He's put us here for a reason, each and every one of us. Alhamdulillah. So that would be my little bit of nasiha for this afternoon. And that brings us to the end of today's show. Just a little bit earlier than normal, but I want to just stress that it was interesting finding out about the sleep study that they've done, and seeing that it's such a big study and that it's being done or was done here in South Africa. And it's one of, I think she said, the only study that actually, you know, gives all of this data. So it's nice to know that South Africa is advancing in leaps and bounds when it comes to medicine and research and that kind of thing. But we also know that a lot of what we're learning today has come from Islam. We've already been taught, you know, the simple fact that we know our body has rights over us makes us very aware of the fact that sleep is not treated like an escape from life, and it shouldn't be treated as something that you chase endlessly, you know, like that duvet goblin on a rainy Sunday when you just don't want to get out from underneath there. It just seems so much nicer to stay there. But sleep is important, and it also has to be balanced like every other thing that we do in our lives. So I think when you go to bed tonight, think about some of the things that I may have said, and inshallah we can build on that. It's easy to forget, but sometimes the little bit of advice that you may get can be used. And alhamdulillah, what we also need to realize that everything that we do comes from Allah. Even sleep, that's part of a natural rhythm that Allah created for us human beings. So alhamdulillah, we must make sure that we use that as well. So it's time for me to say assalamu alaikum wa rahmatullahi wa barakatuh. Stay tuned, there's much more coming your way here on Radio Islam International.
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7: Assalamu alaikum wa rahmatullahi wa barakatuh. It's Friday, the 8th of May 2026, corresponding to the 20th of Dhulqa'dah 1447. In local news, calls are growing for accountability within the Department of Defense after the Financial Sector Conduct Authority revoked the license of the SA Army Foundation over the alleged misappropriation of funds. The foundation has been at the center of controversy after two senior officials were barred and fined a combined 44.7 million rand for allegedly submitting misleading reports and authorizing millions of rand in payments to themselves between 2016 and 2022. The South African National Defence Union says the Department of Defence must ensure the proper management and protection of members' funds. Union National Secretary Pukki Grief says the foundation is intended to provide benefits such as insurance, funeral cover, housing assistance and short-term loans.
8: Obviously, you know, in the end, the buck should stop with the Department of Defense. They should take full accountability. And it's unfortunate that since this news has broken, there has been nothing, as far as we know, from the department side to say what steps they're going to take. Because remember that this fund is funded voluntarily, but it comes directly from the payroll of soldiers.
7: In other local news, Parliament's Portfolio Committee on Justice and Constitutional Development is calling for a detailed review of the funding structure of the Special Investigating Unit, raising concerns that current budget arrangements are limiting its operational capacity. The committee has flagged that the unit's allocated grant of just under 488 million rand for the 2026-27 financial year falls short of what is needed to fully support its mandate, despite an increasingly ambitious program aimed at recovering billions in stolen or misused public funds. The SIU has set targets to recover around 2 billion rand in assets and to have up to 6 billion rand in questionable contracts set aside or declared invalid. But lawmakers say its financial model creates pressure because it is often required to recover costs from the very institutions it investigates. The committee says the funding constraints are particularly challenging in cases involving bankrupt or struggling state entities, including municipalities, where recovery of funds becomes difficult despite ongoing corruption probes. Radio Islam spoke to political analyst Angelo Fick on the ISRI report for his analysis.
9: Our politicians stand up in election campaigns and promise that they want to fight crime and corruption. The president MECs, ministers, premiers all want to fight corruption. And yet, when it comes to funding the SIU, they don't do so adequately. This is a unit that has only 822 employees, needs to expand to over 1,000 employees, and they don't have the funds to do so. So I think, given that we're all taxpayers every time we buy bubblegum, it's time for our politicians to put our money where they say their mouths are.
7: On the African continent, Botswana is mourning the death of former President Festus Mogae, who has died at the age of 86. President Dumaboko announced that Mogae passed away early on Friday, saying he was a distinguished statesman who devoted his life to public service. He had been in poor health for some time and was recently receiving medical care in the capital. Mogae served as Botswana's third president from 1998 to 2008, a period of strong economic growth driven by diamond revenues. He's widely credited with strengthening governance and economic management in the country. President Boko described him as a leader who upheld discipline, good governance, and economic prudence throughout his tenure. In Palestine news, patients across the Gaza Strip are facing growing delays in medical care as hospitals and laboratories struggle with severe shortages of essential testing supplies. Residents describe repeated visits to healthcare facilities in search of basic diagnostic services only to be turned away due to unavailable equipment and depleted laboratory materials. Health officials say the situation is forcing patients to move between hospitals without certainty of where tests can be carried out. According to Gaza's Ministry of Health, around 86% of essential laboratory materials are now depleted, with critical tests such as blood gas analysis no longer available in some hospitals, including major facilities like Al-Shifa Hospital. Remaining stocks in other centers are reported to have been close to exhaustion. Medical staff warn that the shortages are severely affecting diagnosis and treatment.
10: Since the ceasefire began, particularly over the past 6 months, we've been facing a severe shortage of supplies needed for medical testing. Unfortunately, conditions have worsened, with deaths increasing due to delays in diagnostic testing. There's also a severe shortage of blood bank supplies, blood donations, and the testing materials needed to screen donated blood, largely because of the famine conditions people have endured.
7: In world news, Britain's political landscape is showing increasing strain, with the Labour Party coming under renewed pressure amid signs of shifting voter support and rising competition from smaller political forces. The party is grappling with growing concerns over its policy direction and its ability to maintain broad electoral appeal as economic pressures, immigration debates, and public service challenges continue to influence voter sentiment across the country. Analysts say the broader trend reflects a fragmentation of traditional political loyalties rather than isolated setbacks. Radio Islam spoke to political analyst Roger Southall, who unpacked Labour's current challenges and what they may signal about the party's standing within a changing UK political environment.
11: You know, this government has been a huge disappointment, I think, to Labour supporters. It has lost a lot of support because of Starmer's basically strong support for Israel. So it's lost a lot of Muslim voters and a lot of voters on the left. He's made all sorts of U-turns and he's been a huge disappointment, basically. On the other hand, they have a competent chancellor, but the constraints on what she has been able to do, imposed by the City of London and so forth, are huge. And so this Labour government has basically stalled.
7: In finance news, the rand is trading at 16.41 to the dollar, 22.34 to the pound, and 19.32 to the euro. Gold is trading at $4,717.60 a fine ounce, and Brent crude oil at $101.30 a barrel. Our Salah times in Johannesburg, Maghrib sets in at 5:37 p.m. and Isha is at 6:53 p.m. And in Durban, Maghrib sets in at 5:19 p.m. and Isha is at 6:38 p.m. I am Juwairia Eckstein with your Radio Islam News. The time is 7 minutes past 5.
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15: Assalamu alaikum wa rahmatullahi wa barakatuh. Welcome to the Daily Roundup on Radio Islam International. My name is Habib Bobat and inshallah I'll be keeping you company right up till 8 p.m. The sun is still out and it's shining quite nice and bright. There is also the warmth in the atmosphere after the long spell of cold a few days. And hopefully it's a nice warm weekend, that's what they say. But one can never be sure of anything here on this side of the world, especially the southern hemisphere, with the weather always changing. Maybe you can experience all four seasons in one day. That's how it is in South Africa. In any case, the most important thing, it is the day of Jumu'ah, and alhamdulillah, we had the opportunity of performing the congregational salah and witnessing the large gathering that happens at the time of Jumu'ah. If you ponder and reflect, all the major ibadat are done in a congregational form. Our five daily salah, it's in a congregational format. Our Jumu'ah, it's in a congregational format. Our Eid salah, it's in a congregational format, and it's a public setting. Our Hajj, Mina, Arafah, Muzdalifah, and Mina again, all in a public setting and in a congregational format. We don't work on individualism. We work as a community. We work as a collective. Allah wants us to be a close-knit community. And if you see somebody five times a day in salah, and you see somebody on your weekly prayers, and you see somebody in all these major events, you get to know them. You become bonded to them through the masjid connection. And people even have masjid braais and masjid events and masjid this and masjid that. The masjid becomes the central point, the hub of the community, the heartbeat of the community. And therefore we should reflect on all of these deliberate settings of the Sharia to bring us closer as mu'mineen and believers, because we are supposed to be one. You are supposed to be helping one another, and you are supposed to be familiar with one another. And if it was that it's an occasional event once in a month and once every semester, imagine how fragmented that society would have been. So in order to thread that thread of unity and mahabba in the ummah, Allah Rabbul Izzah has tied us through all this congregational communal ibadat that we commit to and perform together. It's by deliberate design. So we should be enthusiastic and we should be making dua all the time that Allah gives us the opportunity to be part of all these initiatives. It is for the savior of our iman, to the point that the hadith mentions that bear testimony of the iman of a person who frequents the house of Allah for salah. I mean, what, on a normal day, what makes a person leave whatever he's doing and come to the house of Allah? They're not giving out any freebies there. They're not giving out any money. There's no charity schemes running there, or soup kitchen or something of that sort happening. It's absolutely nothing in terms of what you get. So you go in there for what? You go in there for your akhirah. And so when a person leaves and drops everything, and comes to the house of Allah, that is a sign of his iman. And the hadith says, فَاشْهَدُوا لَهُ بِالْإِيمَانِ, you must bear testimony for his iman. So all these initiatives are there to protect, fortify our unity and to protect us in terms of an ummah and to solidify our identity. May Allah Rabbul Izzah bless us all. It is also the Mubarak day of Jumu'ah. This reminder is given every Friday by the ulama that there is an hour on this day in which du'as are readily accepted. And most ulama of the opinion that it is during these moments that we are experiencing before Salatul Maghrib. Let us engage in dua and in tawbah. Dua and tawbah. May Allah Rabbul Izzah give us a tawfiq. Ameen.
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15: In a ruling that will reverberate throughout South Africa's democratic history, the Constitutional Court has found the Parliament acted unlawfully when it voted to reject the Section 89 independent panel report on the Pala Pala scandal. The judgment effectively revives the impeachment process against President Cyril Ramaphosa and orders Parliament to properly process the panel's findings, reopening the possibility of a full impeachment inquiry into a sitting head of state. We welcome on the line political analyst Kim Heller to unpack this further for us. Kim, thank you very much for your time and welcome to Radio Islam International.
0: Thank you for the invitation.
15: Thank you very much for your time. So, Kim, make us understand or help us understand how significant this moment is and what does it actually mean?
0: I think you, by saying it's a historical moment, you were quite correct. And that a sitting head of state is subjected now to an impeachment for the second time, an attempt is very significant. And what we saw from the Concord, the highest court in the land today, was that Parliament had transgressed its power and that its decision to not impeach or consider the panel report was illegitimate and not constitutional. So this is very significant. I think it's less important what the outcome is than that this decision was made, because even if President Ramaphosa is not voted out by Parliament, because that still requires a two-thirds majority, his reputation is, I think, will forever be tarnished through this process if he undergoes that. In fact, what we're seeing is, you know, the very, very dark days under his new dawn.
15: Mm. And what happens going forward? I mean, you had in 2022, you had the ANC majority in Parliament. They were able to block this from going any further. But now we have a GNU formation. Things are different. How do we see all of this playing out?
0: I think it's a very important time, and actually it's a very significant marker of how I believe moral the parliamentary people are, parliamentarians, because this is to me a time of consciousness, of conscience, where the people's rights versus one president's rights are being tested. The rule of law is telling us that this needs to go ahead. Now, I think one of the things that is important to note is that the ruling today doesn't tell us that Ramaphosa is guilty. It just shows that there's a flaw in the parliamentary process. So I think, you know, he's going to go through, there's now a committee going to be allocated, and he'll go through this process, which I think for him is going to be extremely humiliating. And he may choose to resign before that. So it's a long walk. I think this is still going to be a long walk. In the end, we, as you said, we have a very different composition of the government itself and the parliamentary house. And in the decision seats will really be the DA, who seem to be vacillating. The new leader seems to contradict what Helen Zille said. And so I think a lot of power will vest with them. And I do hope that there are some ANC members who vote against the president. You know, we recall last time that the only ANC parliamentarian who stood up was Dr. Dlamini Zuma and said, as a disciplined ANC member, she has to stand with the public good. So I hope, as a nation that's taking the rule of law seriously and also stands for equality before the law, that we have ANC people who come out and go against the party line. It's very, very important, because this is ahead of a crucial election. So I think they need to perhaps introspect. You know, the ANC is not very good at that.
15: Mm. So the court produced three separate sets of reasons from different groupings of judges also. Does that division within the bench signal just how legally complex and contested this matter was?
0: Absolutely. And I do think that the Constitutional Court really applied their minds. And I think I was one of the people who said they have taken far too long about this. And it's a matter of, you know, justice delayed is justice denied. But I think what they did was really consider this matter very seriously.
15: Hmm. So
0: there was just a call. Sorry. I just wanted to and also say that. So I think that the complexity is there. And I think we'll have to see how this figures out. What I did want to say, sorry for the interruption, was that I was very hesitant on in thinking that the judiciary would actually take this back to Parliament. I didn't think they would contradict a parliamentary majority. So I do think we must commend them for that. And it also pushes up their credibility, because the judiciary has been falling out of favor with the public.
15: And
0: trust is low.
15: Help us understand the balance of powers here. I mean, I see the judiciary has pushed it back to Parliament and for them to now go for a full impeachment inquiry. But the other option was maybe to overrule Parliament. Is that possible within their powers?
0: I think, you know, they could, but the parliamentary majority, if we look at principles that have happened before and precedents, illegal measures that have been taken in the past, generally the judiciary is reluctant to overrule, especially when it's a parliamentary majority. So, but the interplay of that is it's quite delicate. And what we've seen now is the judiciary has taken it back to Parliament. So they are really the final arbitrators. And we do face the possibility that two-thirds will not be reached. But I believe that justice will be done, because the president will have to sit through humiliating sessions within Parliament amongst his peers and his opponents. So I think that I don't know that he would put himself through this. And I think the advice of people to say resign is probably a good one. You know, unfortunately for the NC, he does so at a time where there's a vacuum of leadership and very low level of moral leaders within the party. So it's a complex decision. It's certainly a watershed moment for South Africa at the moment.
15: And it couldn't have come at any worse time than this. I mean, on the one side, you have Enoch Godongwana sending a tough letter to Joburg, which is an ANC story, and now Sisi Tolashe, ANC story, and now the president, an ANC story. How are they fending off all of these challenges at the same time, given the fact it's a election year?
0: Well, I hope my prediction, I don't usually make predictions that are wrong, I must say. I was wrong about this. What would happen today? I'm not sure that I'd be wrong about predicting what's going to happen with the election, but I would be extremely surprised if the ANC didn't lose a huge amount of its supporters. And quite honestly, the only thing the ANC could do now is actually face its sins, its lack of people power, its transgressions as far as corruption and lack of service delivery, and really go to work, which is what it planned to do in 1994, and unfortunately they lost their way. So it would really require an honest reckoning, and I don't know that the party is capable of that.
15: Now, the ANC also has the option of recalling the president before he completes the term. It's not unprecedented. We've seen it with Thabo Mbeki and others, Zuma and also them, how they were unable to complete the term. Do you see the party recalling him, or do you see him resigning?
0: I think that he would resign. I mean, it's an interesting question. But we never know. You know, a resignation could often be pressure from inside. Mm-hmm. I think that because he's not a clear person to come into the fold, I think there's going to be it's a bit more difficult. And there's not a clear forerunner, in my view. Even Paul Mashatile is quite tainted by his long history of alleged corruption, let me say that legally, correctly. And, we have Patrice on the other hand, Motsepe, who I'm not sure has ground support. So I think the ANC is in a predicament because, amongst some quarters, Ramaphosa is popular. He's done very well on the ICJ matter, standing for Palestine, standing on the right side of history. And I think that's made him far more popular than he was perhaps a year or so ago. But it's not enough in terms of the internal mismanagement of the economy. So I think he'll resign. I don't know if you recall last time that he allegedly wanted to resign and then leaders told him not to resign. So I think we'll see that. I think he would like to retain a bit of dignity. And also we must be aware of he could face some serious issues in front of the whole world at that parliamentary hearing that he may not want to be exposed. Mm. If I was him, I would, and I was his advisor, I would suggest that he leaves in a dignified way. But either way, the ANC is in rupture.
15: Mm. And then looking at it from the opposition benches, I mean, the EFF is already calling it a victory, the EFF and the ATM. Can this be called a victory? Because as you rightfully pointed out, that at this moment it doesn't point out whether he's guilty or not.

0: population with his open border policy, which is, by the way, misunderstood, unfortunately, and also with his recent conviction, although I call that a political persecution. So I think it is a lifeline. And I mean, the EFF are busy celebrating, you know, as we speak. And I think they'll use this, you know, till the end. I see that they were corresponding earlier today about the power of the party to have almost ousted three presidents. And I think that shows that they may be at 9%, but they are playing an important role in shaping our democracy.
1: And then finally, what do you make of the DAU? What line do you think they would be towing here? Because they've always been talking about, you know, upholding the constitution. And, well, this was one skeleton that was in the closet that was bound to come out. Now that it has come out in public full view, what line would they be taking?
0: Well, I think they'd be weighing up options. And if there's any party that we can call opportunistic and expedient in South Africa, it is the DA. So they'll do what's best for them. They won't do what's best for the public good. Mm. We're not going to see that kind of moral decision. It will all be around how will this help Helen Zille, or as some people call her, the Johannesburg mermaid, do better in Johannesburg and to, you know, help a new leader get some traction. So I think, unfortunately, we will see no moral compass deciding on what the DA will do, as we've seen in various recent moves. You know, the inability to condemn genocide. They're not a principled party, so we shouldn't expect them to act in a principled manner on this issue.
1: Mm, indeed. Kim, thank you very much for your analysis this afternoon. Much appreciated on Radio Islam International.
0: Thank you so much.
1: Thank you. Bye-bye. Yes, that was political analyst Kim Heller speaking to us about the Constitutional Court's landmark ruling reviving the impeachment process against President Cyril Ramaphosa.
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1: So early on Sabah al-Muslim, Mawlana Rawat covered an important area for us to keep in mind, and that is not everybody will be going for Hajj, but there are many things that we can do on our side, even as we are preparing for the great 10 days of the year, Dhul Hijjah, where we can maximize on these opportunities.
5: So as we watch the Hujjaj depart, it's natural, right? There's going to be a degree of excitement. Someone close to you is leaving. You know how long they've been waiting, how much sacrifice they've made. Then on your own personal side, there would be emotion. If you've been before, the longing to go again, the reminiscing, the nostalgia. If you haven't been, Then the thought, when will my chance come? But we must not totally disconnect ourselves from what is on offer here, from the opportunity that Allah Tabaraka wa Ta'ala is giving us. Sometimes we think, well, they are the fortunate ones. Yes, indeed, they are fortunate. But we are also fortunate because we are experiencing a very blessed season.

we are in the period of three consecutive sacred months, the Ashwari Hurum, Dhul Qa'da, Dhul Hijjah, and Muharram. These are honored months. Any good deed you do, the reward is multiplied. But simultaneously, any wrong you do, the sin is also multiplied. So during these sacred periods, Allah wants us to minimize and eliminate sin. Allah wants us to increase and intensify good deeds so that it can be multiplied. And this month of Dhul Qa'da, which is now fast approaching its end, is taking us into the 10 greatest days of the year, the first 10 days of Dhul Hijjah, the days wherein the Hajj will take place, yes, for the Hujjaj, but there will be Udhiyya, there would be Qurbani, there would be Takbir, Tashriq, etc. Nabi Sallallahu Alaihi Wasallam had said that there are no good deeds more beloved to Allah than done in these days. So, let's not lose sight of the opportunity that's right in front of us, that we are currently experiencing. We're already in a sacred month, in a sacred period of 3 months. We're going to towards the most sacred 10 days. So all of us are being invited to draw closer to Allah, to change our lives, to transform our lives, to give up on sin, and to improve our relationship with Allah tabaraka wa ta'ala. This is not the moment to feel left out. This is not the moment to think it's about them, the Hujjaj. Yes, indeed, they have a very special honor. But it's a moment to realize that wherever I am, I have an opportunity as well, a great opportunity. So it's a moment to step up, because these days can change our lives for the better forever, inshallah.

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6: Assalamu alaikum wa rahmatullahi wa barakatuh. It's Friday, the 8th of May 2026, corresponding to Laylatul Sabt, the 21st of Dhulqa'dah 1447. In local news, the Constitutional Court has delivered a landmark ruling in the Palapala scandal, setting aside Parliament's decision to halt further action against President Cyril Ramaphosa and effectively reopening the possibility of an impeachment process. The Apex Court found that the National Assembly acted unlawfully and inconsistently with the Constitution when it rejected the findings of an independent panel that had flagged potential serious violations linked to the burglary at Ramaphosa's Limpopo game farm. Opposition parties, including the EFF and ATM, brought the case, arguing that Parliament failed in its duty to properly scrutinize the panel's findings. The ruling now restores the parliamentary pathway for further accountability processes to proceed. Radio Islam spoke to political analyst Dr. Nsi Kalelo Breakfast on the implications of the judgment, particularly its impact on the ANC and the broader political landscape.
7: Some people want him to step down. They believe that he needs to account for the downward electoral trajectory of the party, because the party stood at 40% and he was never held accountable for. So the judgment is against him. We beef up that argument to say that, but this person, I mean, he has really brought shame into the party, and we can't have a person like this in the build up to the local government elections as the embodiment of the party. So it will influence the political dynamics within the African National Congress.
6: In other local news, a major shift in preventative healthcare is placing sleep at the centre of overall well-being alongside exercise and nutrition as part of a broader drive to improve long-term health outcomes. The approach forms part of new insights from Discovery Vitality, which is using large-scale sleep data to track patterns and encourage healthier routines through measurable sleep scoring and wellness incentives. The program argues that poor sleep is increasingly linked to a range of health risks, making it a key factor in overall physical and mental performance. Radio Islam spoke to Dr. Mosima Mabunda, Chief Clinical Officer at Discovery Vitality, on why sleep has now been elevated to a core health priority and what the shift means for how people should rethink daily health habits.
8: If you don't sleep as well as you should, and by that I'm talking about duration, sleeping less than 7 hours regularly or not being consistent with the time that you go to bed, we see that they are at a high likelihood of living with obesity. We see linkages with diabetes, hypertension. We see linkages with depression. And on mental health, we also see the flip side, which are some of the health harms of excessive sleep as well.
6: On the African continent, Zimbabwe has announced it will return 67 foreign-owned commercial farms that were seized during the country's controversial land reform program under former President Robert Mugabe. The Agriculture Ministry says the properties belong to nationals from Denmark, Switzerland, Germany, and the Netherlands, and were originally protected under bilateral investment agreements. Authorities say the decision forms part of a broader push by Harare to rebuild relations with Western countries and international lenders after years of economic and diplomatic isolation. In addition, more than 400 white commercial farmers will be allowed to buy back all or part of their former land, according to Agriculture Minister Anxious Masuku. The government also says a further 840 farms owned by black Zimbabweans will be restored to their original owners, marking a wider effort to stabilize property rights and agriculture in the country. In Palestine news, Israeli forces have arrested prominent Palestinian activist Mohammed Abu al-Humus at the Al-Aqsa Mosque compound in occupied East Jerusalem. Local reports say he was detained in the mosque courtyard near the Moroccan gate earlier today. Abu al-Humus is a well-known community activist in East Jerusalem and has previously faced multiple arrests by Israeli authorities. Reports also recall the 2019 incident in which he was beaten, choked, and pepper sprayed by Israeli police during a confrontation over officers parking on private land. The arrest comes amid continued Israeli restrictions on Muslim worshippers at Al-Aqsa Mosque, regarded as Islam's third holiest site. In world news, Iran's foreign minister Abbas Araghchi has criticized Washington, saying the United States continues to default to military action at moments when diplomatic engagement appears within reach. His comments followed heightened tensions in the Strait of Hormuz, where both sides have traded accusations amid reported incidents involving Iranian vessels and U.S. forces. Despite the developments, Donald Trump says the ceasefire remains in place, with efforts still aimed at keeping negotiations alive around the broader conflict that began earlier this year. Iran maintains it will not accept pressure or coercion and is expected to respond today to new U.S. proposals, according to Secretary of State Marco Rubio. On Radio Islam's Middle East report, analyst James Dorsey says the latest U.S. proposal is part of an ongoing push to shape terms on Washington's side, while Tehran weighs its response against a backdrop of rising regional pressure and mistrust.
9: The United States wants a resolution of all issues, a comprehensive solution, whereas the Iranians want a step-by-step approach in which you first discuss an end to the war, the opening of the Strait of Hormuz, and then only later the rest of the issues. That's something that the United States appears to have conceded. So on the surface of it, it looks like the United States may be making greater concessions than the Iranians at this point.
6: In finance news, the rand is trading at 16.42 to the dollar, 22.36 to the pound, and 19.32 to the euro. Gold is trading at $4,708.05 a fine ounce, and Brent crude oil at $101.53 a barrel. Our Salah times for tomorrow morning in Johannesburg, Fajr sets in at 5:16 a.m. and sunrise is at 6:36 a.m. And in Durban, Fajr sets in at 5:08 a.m. and sunrise is at 6:30 a.m. I am Juwairia Eckstein with your Radio Islam News. The time is 8 minutes past six.
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1: The announcements that are aired on the Community News are a result of ICASA regulations. Radio Islam does not necessarily associate itself with any of the organizations, events, or programs that are aired in the Community News. 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
2: Assalamu alaikum wa rahmatullahi wa barakatuh. This is the Community News on Radio Islam International. We humbly appeal to the community for support for baby Isa Narais Patel, a beautiful one-year-old little boy who is bravely fighting cerebral palsy, epilepsy, and has recently been diagnosed with infantile spasms and hypocerithmia. He also suffered a stroke at birth, which has contributed greatly to his ongoing medical challenges. Isa's young life has been filled with constant hospital visits, specialist consultations, therapies, and ongoing medical treatment. His family is doing everything possible to give him the best chance at a healthy and comfortable life, but a financial burden has become overwhelming. We have created a Back a Buddy campaign to assist with raising funds for his urgent medical expenses, treatment, therapy, and essential daily care. Any contribution, no matter how small, will make a meaningful difference. We also kindly ask for your zikr and du'as as a form of donation, as we believe that sincere du'as carry immense strength and barakah. The mother's details are as follows: Malia Patel, 074-575-7866, or email maliapatel@icloud.com. Alternative contact details are Nadia Patel, the grandmother, 079-133-8676. 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The Al Nura Academy, an initiative dedicated to nurturing and guiding students on their journey of memorizing the Noble Quran. Our mission is to make Hifz accessible to all who have the desire, regardless of their financial circumstances. We are currently seeking the support of committed and compassionate individuals to join us as voluntary Hufaz teachers. Through this initiative, each volunteer will have the opportunity to adopt a student, mentoring, teaching, and supporting them throughout their Hifz journey. We are welcoming both male and female teachers who are eager to contribute their time and knowledge for the sake of uplifting the Ummah. We believe this collaboration can make a meaningful difference by connecting willing teachers with students in need, thereby fostering a generation firmly connected to the Quran. For further information, please feel free to visit our website www.alnuraquran.com.
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1: The readout of the sick list is brought to you by Africa Muslims Agency. Sponsor a water well for 16,500 rand or a borehole in Africa or Afghanistan for 65,000 rand as a means of gaining shifa. We make dua that Allah grants all those who are sick shifa and a speedy recovery. Africa Muslims Agency, empowering, educating, inspiring.
2: The virtues of visiting the sick. Hazrat Abu Huraira radiallahu anhu reports that Rasulullah sallallahu alayhi wasallam said, "Whomsoever visits a sick person or visits his brother for the sake of Allah Ta'ala, a caller calls out, 'You have done good. Your footsteps are blessed, and you have prepared an abode in Jannah.'"
3: Assalamu alaikum wa rahmatullahi wa barakatuh. This is the Sick List on Radio Islam International. From Indonesia, we have Baby Lihana Khan, Muhammad Ashraf Ali, Hasina Qasim, Faizan Muhammad, Abdul Hamid Fadal, Harun Modan, Yunus Suleiman, Zubaira Ibrahim, Sebunisa Sayed, Suraya Hussein, Abdul Wahab Hussein, Abdurrahman Ismail, Farida Chunara, and Nazir Muhammad. From Indonesia South, we have Zaida Valley and Farooq Chunara. From El Dorado Park, we have Baby Muhammad Kian. From Winchester Hills, we have Aisha Ibrahim Beg. From Johannesburg, we have Farida Musa, Rashida Ibrahim, Zubaira Beg, Aisha Bibi Beg, Zubaira Abdurrahman, Bashira Ibrahim, Amira Abdurrahman, Shamim Abdurrahman, Suraya Abdurrahman, Rukshana Sayed Hassan, and Shakira Khan. From Pretoria, we have Rukia Balin and Mustafa Budin. From Cape Town, we have Safia Esak. From Mafeking, we have Amina Chusab. From the United Kingdom, we have Rashid Adams and Rumisa Vadvalia. May Allah subhanahu wa ta'ala grant us complete shifa.

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1: Assalamu alaikum wa rahmatullahi wa barakatuh. Welcome to the Daily Roundup on Radio Islam International. We continue with our program and we are starting off this morning with an interview from all the way from India, and we're talking about what's happening at the moment in terms of the politics in India. So India's 2026 election is being described by some analysts as more than a political contest, but a turning point in the country's democratic trajectory. In states once considered resistant to right-wing politics, the results are now reflecting deep religious polarization, raising questions about whether identity is overtaking governance as the central force shaping elections. We are joined this evening by Professor Ranjan Solomon, who will be talking to us about the latest developments there. Professor, thank you very much for your time and welcome to Radio Islam International.
2: Thank you.
1: Professor, you've described this election as a communal reconfiguration of politics. Are we now seeing identity politics permanently replacing governance and policy as the primary electoral driver in India?
2: I wouldn't quite take it to that extreme. I think we are not in a good place right now. Identity politics is coming to being really beginning 2014, when the BJP came to power. And then they brought in Hindutva, and that has grown deeper and deeper and deeper. You have to remember one thing, though, that the BJP is not only powerful in terms of numbers, they've built up a cadre of people who have been groomed to hate the other. And that, in that sense, yes, there is an identity question. But it also comes very well funded. It belongs to the right wing. So there is the question of religion, and then there is also the question of money power. So the extreme right wing, the billionaire class, that's 10 million of Indians, support the BJP. And they don't really care for ideology. They're not interested in whether it's Hindutva, what's right wing or it's left wing or whatever it is. They want to get their cake and to eat it too. So this is really what has happened. To say that we have now shifted completely to identity-based politics is, I think, jumping the gun a little bit. You know, remember there were two elections that happened alongside the West Bengal elections, where we saw patterns of communal voting, where we saw religion playing big part. But we also had an election in Kerala, where in Kerala, people voted out the left. They voted up the left because they suspected that the left was too close to the right wing. They then brought in the Congress, which is secular, which is centrist, maybe slightly left of center now and then, but essentially a centrist party. So I am a little more positive about what will come out of it, because, you know, when you talk on the streets to people, common people, they don't like what they see. Let me say one more thing, and I think this is important for me to say at the very beginning. You know, in West Bengal, you saw that the Muslim factor was never really too important. What unfolded in West Bengal was not simply anti-incumbency against the Trinamool Congress, which had ruled for 15 years. But they had ruled with honesty. They ruled with a good program. They were clean. There were no major scandals. You know, those occasional scandals. But it was the shifting away of the Muslim vote from the left front that brought the Trinamool Congress to power. This time, it was a reverse. There was anger and frustration and political fatigue, which contributed to the fall of the the Trinamool Congress. I think they just took it for granted. And they took it for granted because also there was the redesigning of the electorate, and they found and the election commission, which is really the property of Modi and Shah, left out multi-millions of people from essential seats, especially the seat that Mamata Banerjee, the former chief minister, contested from, something like 5.4 million seats, and that's a big amount, so she lost. So this is why she also was very clear when she said, I am not resigning, we did not lose. Because she'll have to leave because they will dismiss her government. But she is defiant. And at least she's saying this. It's important that it be said that we reject these results because they are not genuine. And for as long as this election commission continues to play the fool with the numbers of voters and tears them apart, you are going to have results that suit the ruling party at the center, which is the BJP.
1: So you spoke about West Bengal and these territories, you know, once resident to this ideology. How significant is this moment in terms of reshaping India's political landscape? I think we come back to the same question.
2: I don't think, yeah. You know, India is not a monolith, even politically. And there are some visible changes that are happening. If you look at the northern part of the country, and the northwest especially, you will find that the BJP is going to keep winning elections all the time because they are large Hindu populations that are very poor. And the BJP is easily able to buy them to be their workers. So they are paid to make sure that those who vote will vote the way they order them to, because you cannot come out of the polling booth unless you have done the right thing. And that's very important. There is a lot of manipulation that happens in the polling booth. The electronic voting machines are very clearly manipulated. You know, it's very easy to precondition those voting machines in such a way that the vote that will come out of that machine will be the one that suits the BJP. So it's not, I don't believe at all that it's the popular vote that brought the BJP into power. It couldn't have happened in West Bengal. It simply couldn't have happened in West Bengal. It could happen when a government has absolutely flopped, but it couldn't happen when a government has done well. It couldn't happen when the Muslims supposedly voted in big numbers for the BJP. I mean, it doesn't add up. It simply doesn't add up. And that is why I think it's important when Mamata Banerjee says, I don't accept this election. I go along with that. And I say, I stand with Mamata Banerjee. But I think, you know, Mamata Banerjee out of governance is going to be much more difficult for the BJP to handle than she was when she was in the office. In office, it's far more difficult.
1: Interesting indeed. So your point to both the consolidation of Hindu votes and fragmentation of Muslim votes, does this mark a new electoral formula built on, what can we say, division rather than policy?
2: You know, I don't think there were serious policy discussions at all. Mm. You know, in public meetings, in press releases or any such thing. I don't think the BJP talks ideology. No. Ideology is not their thing. Nor is it really their thing with the Trinamool Congress. The Trinamool Congress is into questions of social upliftment. They're not a radical party. They replaced the left, but they didn't go into left politics. They're centrist. They are welfare oriented. They're not into questions of justice and sorting, addressing questions of injustice. So you're not seeing in the elections people talking about what kind of social formation they in the elections people talking about

0: These very Hindus are going to ask the questions about jobs, healthcare, education, etc., about the social dimensions. And if they don't see it coming, because remember that most of these Hindus come from what we call the other backward communities, or the Dalits and the tribals, the poorest of people. When they find that the questions of bread and butter, questions of job, of education, of health, and so forth, I don't know if they're going to go back to the polling booth the next time and vote for the BJP. I really don't think so, because that will shift. And a lot of workers of the BJP are now lumpen elements. A lot of lumpen elements. It's dangerous for me to be saying this, but they are. And they are paid a certain amount of money, given an area that they must cover. And all that they are supposed to do is to have a good meal wherever they go to. And the small little hotels that they go to must feed them free. They have their pocket money. And they just loaf around the whole day. That's all it is. At some point of time, that's not going to convert into jobs. It's not going to convert into skills that will give them jobs. So what will they do next? Then you are going to find that the Indian polity, which is 2% Brahmins, 2% Banyas, people like Adani, yeah, running the country as if it belongs to that small group of 10 million people, and getting richer and being able to leave the country and sit down comfortably in London or wherever they want to, and be there. But the fundamental social changes have not happened, have not been talked about. And one day the poor are going to rise in anger and outvote. I just hope it won't be a violent outburst. I hope it'll be a peaceful outburst, because we have had peaceful transitions of government. But that's going to get harder and harder, definitely, if the government ignores the underclass. And that is over a billion people, 1.1 billion people, who are the underclass. That's a large number, and that can change things. They can change things. I think what we are missing is that one charismatic leader who can make this change. At this point of time, Rahul Gandhi makes all the right noises in Parliament. He is very confrontative. He is very articulate. He is very good at putting the government in its place. When he is there in Parliament, you do not see Narendra Modi in Parliament. He cannot take him on, nor can he take on Priyanka Gandhi, who is Rahul Gandhi's sister. These are two formidable opponents. There were also formidable parliamentarians who lost elections during the West Bengal elections, who will be displaced. So there is this thing that the Congress will be able to rally people around it. And they have said that the substitute to the politics of hate is to build shops of love. This is how they juxtapose it. It's very well. It sounds much better in Hindi, but it's about, at the moment we are into the politics of hate. We need to change it to the politics of coexistence.
1: Indeed. So, do we fear any internal strife, breaking out between the different communities following this election, or will things still be stable?
0: I think people are afraid because if you take the Muslims, there are a large number in India. There are 230 million officially. It could be 250. But I don't think the Muslims are looking for a fight. I think they're just looking at plain economics.

0: making their life better. And if you sit and talk to Muslim people, they say, you know, we're not interested in Hindutva. It's not an ideology worth talking about. It's not going to take our country anywhere. What we need to do is to, what I was saying, you know, change the economics, change the social relations, create the prospects for advancement. This is what you need to be doing. But I don't see that the country is ready for that hard revolution. The anger, there is simmering anger within. There is. And you can see that today on social media. It's amazing how social media has become much. I don't read the newspapers, quite honestly. I don't even read the front page, because the front page is usually an advertisement of the chief minister announcing a new program, which he will never implement. That's for sure. It's also, it could also be the prime minister announcing a program that will never be implemented. We know it. So people look at it, and I often go to the newspaper shop, and there's a coffee place next door. I ask people, I mean, so what is it that you're seeing in the newspaper today? Ah, oh, there's nothing. Now, I want to know what the obituaries are. You know, it's about who died, could it have been a relative? There is no news. There is no news. The media is absolutely controlled. I saw, we have a thing called the RTI, Right to Information Act. And about 5 years back, a very famous journalist, I prefer not to mention her name here. She put in an application for RTI, only to find that the 14 newspapers of Goa, which is where I live, all of them used to get were given grants, significant grants according to their distribution. And the conditions were, because I spoke to one of the editors. He said, well, you know, this much money means we can't publish just anything we want. They give us news and we publish it. We can't, there are boundaries. And you can have one boundary crossed once a week, twice a week, thrice a week, and be ignored because it's just one person writing this. It is, the media is not taken seriously any longer. The media was one of the most powerful instruments of democracy in India, even to 25 years ago. But today, there is no news in the newspapers. So people look at social media, the various alternative forms of social media. It's amazing the amount of criticism that is, that is laid on the doorstep of the ruling party. Amazing, the things that they say about Modi, about his cabinet ministers. It's shocking. I mean, that people actually have the courage to say these things and
1: Indeed.
0: put their names behind. So I think there is a growing courage of one kind of people, that includes the intelligentsia. The intellectuals are speaking up. Of course, they also risk being arrested, put into jail, and they are called, they're called left-wing extremists, Maoists. So they're thought of as being Maoists, and therefore they're put away in jail, and they're put away for 5 years and 6 years before there is even a trial. And it's worse than it is in Israel, you know, where it's 5 years, 6 years, sometimes it's worse. But we're following that. That's our model. Israel's our model. And so we follow that to the dot. And we're making a very good job. Now, don't forget, just before the Iran war started, just 2 days before, Narendra Modi was in Israel. And when he came out, there were American scholars who said, well, India has good relations with Israel. India has good relations with with Iran. So they would be the best mediators. And I thought to myself, you can sit far away in North America and tell me what should happen in West Asia. I mean, it doesn't work like the way Americans see the world. Sometimes they see it with jaundiced eyes. So yeah, this is something that we need to be very aware of.
1: Indeed. Professor Ranjan, thank you very much for your time. Much appreciated on Radio Islam International.
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1: Thank you. Bye-bye.
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1: As Muslims around the world prepare for Eid al-Adha and the sacred act of Qurbani, the Muslim community in Botswana is facing unexpected challenges due to the spread of foot and mouth disease across parts of the country. Restrictions on the movement and slaughter of cattle, sheep and goats have raised concern about how Qurbani will be fulfilled this year. To help us understand the situation and the religious guidance that has been provided at the moment and what this means for local and international donors, we are joined by Sheikh Masoud, and who is the Imam of the Gaborone West Masjid and Executive Secretary of Botswana Muslim Association. Sheikh Masoud, assalamu alaikum wa rahmatullahi wa barakatuh, and welcome to Radio Islam International.
11: Wa alaikum salam wa rahmatullahi wa barakatuh. Sheikh Habib, how are you doing?
1: Alhamdulillah, all well on our side. We trust that things are well on your side also. So, if you can explain the current foot and mouth disease situation in Botswana and how serious it is at the moment.
11: Bismillah ar-Rahman ar-Rahim. Wa salatu wa salamu ala ashrafi al-anbiya wa al-mursaleen. Assalamu alaikum to the listeners of Radio Islam. Alhamdulillah, we are here in Botswana. Unfortunately, with the situation, but it is from Allah subhanahu wa ta'ala, this foot and mouth disease. It was first detected around the 29th of January this year. And the government basically zoned the country. So there are approximately 13 zones in the country, and there are certain zones that are badly affected. So they've numbered them. So zone 1 to 13, and then zone 11, which is the area which we are in currently, and then zone 3 and zone 6, which is up north, are the mostly affected regions. Zone 11 starts from, if we may put it in the South African terms, the Northwest Province, the Ramatlabama border, the border towards Mafeking, coming up all the way to the Zeerust border, bordering Gaborone, going up to the Palapi area. Mm. So these areas are the badly affected areas, it is quite bad. We've had a meeting, the Ministry of Lands and Agriculture actually called us last week to inform us that the situation is quite bad in the country, and we should educate our congregants. It was not only the Muslims that were called in, but the religious sects, all religious sects were called in and asked to please help the government through this pandemic. Hmm. It's quite bad.
1: Allah Rabbul Izzah make it easy. So, Mulana, what specific government restrictions have been put in place regarding the movement and slaughter of livestock?
11: Jee. So, as I mentioned, there are 13 zones. Some zones, the restrictions are quite hard, and some zones, they have eased the restrictions. Hmm. So, basically, as I said, we are in zone 11. Our zone has been hit hard. So, no movement of any cloven-hoofed animals are allowed. No transportation or slaughter for personal use or social events, nothing. Even the skin or the feet alone, the skin or the feet alone cannot be moved in this zone from any place to any place. Then that is zone 11, our area. Then if we move a little up north towards the Palapi area, government in this week have eased the restrictions a bit, where they've allowed slaughtering of animals, but at the abattoirs only, not in your yards, not in your homes, not in your households. And even though they have given this lifted this restriction of complete, how can I say, not slaughtering, the protocol is quite high. You have to go to the abattoir, you have to slaughter there. It has to be, firstly, before you go there, the police must first clear it, and then the veterinary department must check if this animal is sick. Hmm. If everything is clear, then you go to the abattoir. Thereafter, after slaughtering, it has to be cleaned, skinned, etc. at the abattoir. Then again, the veterinary department comes in. They check if everything was done according to protocol. Yes. Thereafter, you have to get a sealed refrigerated truck to move the carcass from the abattoir to your household. So it's quite difficult.
1: Yes, Salam. So, what has been the messaging to the community, Mawlana, given the fact that Eid al-Adha is around the corner?
11: Yeah, Mawlana Habib. Basically, the government has informed us, or the ministry last week said that, mashallah, they are trying. We have to give them due for that. They are trying. They are going around vaccinating the animals, but it's going at a slow rate, but they are, inshallah, they will get there. But they said nothing will happen. Inshallah, look, everything is in the hands of Allah subhanahu wa ta'ala. As Muslims, we believe in that. Mm. But they have said that the earliest is 3 months. The earliest that things could come back to normal, inshallah, is 3 months. But we hope for better, because it's quite difficult. Mm. And majority of the people, they live in Gaborone. If you look at the Muslim population of Botswana, most of them are in Gaborone. And there's no farms in Gaborone. We have to go out of our zone, basically, to go and look for animals for Kurbani. So it's difficult, because there's no way we can bring these animals back into town to do the udhiyah. So basically, we've just asked the congregants, our musallis, that look, if there is alternate arrangements that you can make, bismillah, for now, go ahead. Maybe do it in a different country, or if you've got family overseas or somewhere. For now, just bismillah and go ahead with that.
1: Hmm. So, you know, you always say alternative arrangement, and for different people it means different things. And our community, sometimes that is like a window to bypass certain restrictions. Are there concerns about that also in our community?
11: No, 100%. You know, they even warned us. They told us, look, do not try anything funny.
1: Yeah.
11: They've been, alhamdulillah, we don't want to be statistics in this country as Muslims. Alhamdulillah, Allah has blessed us. We have freedom of religion in this country. We can practice our deen freely. Mawlana, you visited us a few years ago. I'm sure you remember.
1: Yes, yes.
11: Alhamdulillah, things are easier. Things are very easier. So we explain to the Musallis that please don't become a statistic. That, you know, you've broken the law with regards to this. There have been, for lack of a better, maybe non-Muslims who have broken the law, and they were fined heavily. Minimum, they said, is a 5,000 pula fine if they catch you slaughtering. somebody did slaughter, they were caught, they were fined, the carcass was taken away, the vehicle that was transporting the animal was taken away. So they're taking it very serious. We just make dua that Allah make it easy.
1: Ameen. So also in terms of alternative arrangements, is there any arrangement put in place for the ordinary person who doesn't have those means to make alternative arrangements, like other imams arranging for such measures to be put in place?
11: There are some of the imams that have maybe family in different countries who can arrange qurbani in those countries. So they've put up their numbers, like little flyers of to get hold of them. And inshallah, the imams will assist with the qurbani in other places for those who do not have alternate arrangements made.
1: Indeed. Jazakallah khair, Murana. And finally, before we let you go, what would be your message to the community of Botswana this evening?
11: Just like, alhamdulillah, we went through COVID. It was a very, very difficult time. But alhamdulillah, we came out of COVID. I guess Allah is testing us again now with another pandemic. Inshallah, we will come out of it. We just have to make sabr. We just have to, as I said earlier, we must just follow the protocols. Let's not try and bend rules and do things to tarnish the name of Islam. And the Muslims here in Botswana, we are a minority. Alhamdulillah, we have the freedom of religion. We do not want where they come and now, put certain rules just for us. So we ask the Muslims of Botswana to please let us just obey laws. Let us follow, inshallah, the Botswana Muslim Association is in communication with the government, inshallah, if there is any updates, inshallah, they will be it will be forwarded to everybody. And inshallah, we make dua that Allah subhanahu wa ta'ala, all those that are going for Hajj, Allah grant them a Hajj Maqbool and Hajj Mabroor. All those who have not made it, inshallah, Allah grant them the ability to go for Hajj. And Jazakumullah, Sheikh, for this opportunity.
1: Jazakallah khairan, Sheikh Masood, for all your effort and contribution to the program. May Allah Rabbul Izzah make it easy for your community. Ameen.
11: Ameen. Jazakumullah khair. Assalamu alaikum wa rahmatullah.
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1: Assalamu alaikum wa rahmatullahi wa barakatuh. It's Friday, the 8th of May 2026, corresponding to Laylatul Sibt, the 21st of Dhul Qa'dah 1447. In local news, KwaZulu-Natal police say efforts are being stepped up to track down those responsible for the killing of Crime Intelligence Officer Louis Nell. Nell was shot dead in an ambush in the Mount Edgecombe area north of Durban about a week ago, while a colleague was wounded in the same attack. Police Commissioner in the province, Nhlanhla Makwenazi, says the killing of a highly trained officer is a major blow to law enforcement, but has reinforced commitments to ensure those behind the attack are brought to justice. Members of the South African Police Service gathered alongside family and colleagues for the funeral service. Investigations are continuing, with police indicating that tracking the suspects remains a priority as they work to prevent further attacks on security personnel in the province. In other local news, the Constitutional Court has ruled that Parliament acted unlawfully when it voted to reject the Section 89 independent panel report into the Palapala matter. The decision effectively reopens the impeachment process against President Cyril Ramaphosa. In its judgment, the court found that Parliament failed to follow proper constitutional procedures when it halted consideration of the panel's findings and has now ordered that the report be properly processed. The ruling is regarded as a major legal development and one of the most significant judicial interventions involving a sitting president in the democratic era. It now places the impeachment question back before Parliament, potentially paving the way for a full inquiry into whether there are grounds for removal from office. For analysis on the implications of the judgment and what it means politically for the president, Radio Islam spoke to political analyst Kim Heller.
2: I think one of the things that is important to note is that the ruling today doesn't tell us that Ramaphosa is guilty. It just shows that there's a flaw in the parliamentary process. So I think, you know, he's going to go through this. Now a committee going to be allocated and he'll go through this process, which I think for him is going to be extremely humiliating. And he may choose to resign before that.
1: In Oman news, concerns are mounting over expanding surveillance and digital monitoring in occupied Kashmir following India's 2019 decision to revoke the region's limited constitutional autonomy. Rights groups and residents say the heavily militarized territory has increasingly become a space of constant surveillance, with biometric systems, CCTV networks, telecommunication controls and large-scale data monitoring now embedded into daily life. Residents report frequent phone inspections at checkpoints, with authorities demanding passwords and access to personal devices, exposing private messages, photos, and browsing histories. Critics argue the measures have created a climate of fear and self-censorship where people feel continuously monitored and pressured to regulate their speech, movement, and online activity. In Palestine news, the Palestine Marathon has returned after a two-year break caused by the war in Gaza, with thousands of runners taking part across the West Bank and Gaza. The 10th edition of the international event was held in Bethlehem, starting early this morning from the Church of the Nativity alongside a parallel race in Gaza. Organizers say around 13,000 people participated overall, including Palestinian runners and international participants, with events designed to run simultaneously on both sides of the separation barrier. A 42-kilometer marathon and shorter distances were held in Bethlehem, while a 5-kilometer race took place in central Gaza, beginning near Wadi Gaza Bridge. Marathon organizers say this year's event carries a message of unity and resilience, highlighting continued participation despite the ongoing genocide and humanitarian conditions in the region.
3: The importance of the marathon is in the participation of large numbers. There are around 1,900 participants divided into children, families, women, men, and also people with disabilities. Our message today is that our children in the Gaza Strip have the right to life and the right to hope. Our children in the Gaza Strip belong in the sports fields, not in mass graves and morgues.
1: In world news, Britain's governing Labour Party has suffered significant setbacks in local elections across England as counting continues to show a shift in voter support away from the party. Prime Minister Keir Starmer says his government will continue pushing ahead with its agenda of change, despite what he described as a disappointing set of results just under 2 years after Labour's general election victory. The losses include control of several local councils, particularly in parts of central and northern England, where Labour has traditionally been strong. The results point to notable gains for Nigel Farage's Reform UK, which has emerged as a key beneficiary of Labour's decline in support. The outcome is expected to intensify political pressure on the government as it looks to regain momentum ahead of the next national electoral cycle.
4: I think overall what's happened is a truly historic shift in British politics. We've been so used to thinking about politics in terms of left and right, and yet what Reform are able to do is to win in areas that have always been conservative, but equally we're proving in a big way we can win in areas that Labour have dominated, frankly, since the end of World War One.
1: And in finance news, the rand is trading at 16.41 to the dollar, 22.36 to the pound, and 19.32 to the euro. Gold is trading at $4,713.07 a fine ounce, and Brent crude oil at $101.41 a barrel. Our Salah times for tomorrow morning in Johannesburg, Fajr sets in at 5.16 a.m. and sunrise is at 6.36 a.m. And in Durban, Fajr sets in at 5.08 a.m. and sunrise is at 6.30 a.m. I am Juwaria Eksteen with your Radio Islam News. The time is 7 minutes past seven.
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0: Assalamu alaikum wa rahmatullahi wa barakatuh. Welcome to the third and final hour of the program, the Daily Roundup on Radio Islam International. My name is Habib Bobad, and inshallah we'll be together right up till 8 p.m. We start off this hour with the words of the Prophet sallallahu alaihi wasallam, which appears both in Sahih al-Bukhari and Sahih Muslim, a muttafaq alayhi narration. 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The best of them is to bear witness that there is none worthy of worship beside Allah, meaning the kalima la ilaha illallah, and the least of them is to remove a harmful object from the path. And modesty is also a branch of iman. So, there's three things mentioned here in this hadith. The first thing is that iman has got many branches. In fact, the ulama say that the exact amount is only in the knowledge of Allah Rabbul Izzah. And ulama have tried to enlist the 60 plus branches that they could think of, but the definitive answer only lies with Allah Rabbul Izzah. Meaning, there's more than one way to get to Allah Rabbul Izzah. The highest of them all is La ilaha illallah, and the lowest of them all is to remove a harmful object from the path. And Haya is also part of Iman. So, these three things are mentioned in this narration. Now, the beauty of this hadith is that it speaks to every person based on their circumstances and their background. Not everybody is wired for the same thing in life. Some are good with a pen, so they'll be authors, and that's how they like to make khidmah of the deen. Some are orators. Allah has gifted them with the gift of the gab, as they say. And so they use that gift that Allah has blessed them to serve the deen of Allah. And some Allah has made them so hospitable, so charitable, that they use the wealth that Allah has blessed them to earn His pleasure by spending freely and generously and openly on noble initiatives and projects that will bring them closer to Allah. And some Allah has blessed them with strength, and they use their strength in striving in the path of Allah Rabbul Izzah. They use their skill and their strength and their grit to come closer to Allah by striving in His path. And some Allah has gifted them with the gift of knowledge and with the gift of imparting knowledge, especially to younger kids. So they teach the kindergarten kids, they teach the grade R's and grade 1's, because that's their speciality. That's what they special. They can't do with bigger kids. They can't manage with bigger kids or with teens. Or young adults. Their speciality is with kids. So every person, through their ability and through the gift that Allah has gifted them, they are able to come to Allah and reach the pleasure of Allah Rabbul Izzah. So every person is working for the pleasure of Allah. Every person. The person who's doing tabligh, he is doing tabligh for the pleasure of Allah. A person who's involved in the field of da'wah, he's doing it for the pleasure of Allah. A person who's involved in the field of tasawwuf, he's doing it for the pleasure of Allah. A person who's involved in the field of darul ulum and imparting knowledge for the tertiary students, he's doing it for the pleasure of Allah. The doctor who is using his profession to come closer to Allah, he's using it for the same reason and for the pleasure of Allah. We spoke to doctors on this very same program who traveled to Gaza, who under precarious situation went to serve the Ummah in Gaza. They stayed there and under the bombing and the artillery bombing and everything, whatever the Ummah was experiencing at that time, despite that they went there and they put their life on the line and they used their medical profession to serve the Ummah. They weren't doing it for name and fame. They also had the same objective in mind, the pleasure of Allah and to serve humanity. So the doctor is using his medical field, the lawyer is using his education to help. Every person through their field is able to come closer to Allah Rabbul Izzah. There are people who are in IT. They have developed wonderful apps for Quran, for people to be connected to Kalamullah. You have the 13-line Quran, you have the 15-line Quran put into an app form. They've put the tafsir there, they've put the tajweed rules there, they've put everything in there for the convenience of the reader so they can connect to the Kalam of Allah. So everybody is doing their own bit to come closer to Allah Rabbul Izzah. Our strength lies in supporting one another and helping one another. And our downfall is when we sit and we start labeling people and start giving ranks to the work that we are doing, that yeah, he come here. You know, when you start saying, yeah, he come here, that this is the only effort of deen and this is the only effort of our religion, then that's when we are putting on blinkers and we are marginalizing the entire ummah and boxing them in one category, which is not possible. It's not possible. So the minute we say, yeah, be calm here, yeah, be a calm here, then we will go very far in life. Maulana Yunus Patel Sahib Rahmatullah Alayhi used to say, it is like people that are working in a factory and people that are working on the production line, people who are working on the marketing side, people who are working on the sales side, people who are working on the design side, but they're all working for the common goal, and that is the progress of the company. So he says, the company here is the deen of Allah, and everybody is working in their own unique capacity for the company, and that is the deen of Allah Rabbul Izzah. So we get into this rut, and we think that we the only one doing good work, and there's nobody else doing good work. And if somebody is doing something different to what you are doing, you suddenly think that they are wasting their time and they're not doing anything constructive or concrete for the deen of Allah. And then there's another point to keep in mind. You see, the efforts of deen also evolve with time. So a certain effort of deen will enjoy greater importance in a certain period compared to another period. But in every era, Allah Rabbul Izzah will create people to combat the fitnas of the time and to promulgate the deen of Allah. وَمَا أَرْسَلْنَا مِن رَسُولٍ إِلَّا بِلِسَانِ قَوْمِ. And here the ulama write that it is not just the tongue, but also the Nabi of the time was equipped with whatever necessary tools that were needed to combat the fitna of the time. Like in the time of Musa alayhi salam, he was equipped with the fitna of, he was equipped with the knowledge of how to combat sorcery and magicians that were the dominant forces of the time. Allah never sent him with a remote miracle. Allah sent him with a direct miracle that would combat the sorcery and the magicians of the time. So Allah said to him, O Musa, وَضْمُمْ يَدَكَ إِلَى جَنَاحِكَ تَخْرُجْ بَيْضَاءَ مِنْ غَيْرِ سُوءٍ. O Musa, put your hand under your arms and you'll take it out, you'll see it will be shining bright. This was to combat the magicians. And وَأَلْقِ عَصَاكَ. And throw your staff on the ground. فَإِذَا هِيَ ثُعْبَانَ. And suddenly it's a snake. And when the magician saw this from Musa alayhi salam, they said, wow, this is not magician. This is not magic. This is the sign of Allah. So, in every era, the efforts of Dean will also evolve, and some efforts will enjoy greater importance than others. Maybe the current fitna of the day and age is social media and the media field. And so you'll get people who will be working and serving the Deen of Allah through that medium. Just the other day, I was addressing the students at the Jamia in the Jamiat, and I said to them also that not everybody will be cut out for media, but those who are cut out, they should excel and go forward and embrace and work. And the objective is to make the khidmah, because that's what we do. We make the khidmah of Allah, the khidmah of the Deen of Allah, wherever we are, in whichever form and shape it is. We've got to give the message of Deen. So somebody else will have a different ability that they are gifted with. Maybe they are good with the pen. So alhamdulillah, you must wish him luck also. And the man who's been gifted with a pen must wish the man who's on media also with the same khair and the same goodness. And the more we support each other and the efforts of each other, the greater the progress on the side of the ummah. It is the company that progresses, isn't it? As we explained through the example of late Maulana Yunus Patel Sahib Rahmatullah Alayh. So sometimes we get in this frivolous arguments and unnecessary debates. We're supposed to be supplementing one another and not competing against each other, because our objective is the same, and that is the pleasure of Allah Rabbul Izzah. And it is the simplest example that I can think of at the moment as I'm speaking to you, is that to get to Johannesburg, there's more than one road. There's more than one road. Some roads are longer, some are shorter, some are safer, some are less safer. But every person is trying to get to the destination. That is the point. Every person is trying to get to the destination. And not everybody would be able to achieve everything in life. That is why the Sahaba, they were acknowledged for their abilities and their skills. And the Prophet of Allah identified a unique talent in every Sahabi. He knew Abu Bakr's strength, radiallahu ta'ala an, and he knew Umar, radiallahu ta'ala anhu's strength, and he knew Uthman's strength, and he knew Ali, radiallahu ta'ala anhu's strength, and he knew Mu'adh ibn Jabal, and he knew Khalid ibn al-Walid, and he knew Zayd ibn Thabit, and he knew Ubay ibn Ka'b, and he knew Abdullah ibn Mas'ud. He put everyone to their talent. You work with the talent, not against the talent of a person. That was the brilliant strategy of the Prophet sallallahu alaihi wasallam. And no wonder you hear every Friday in the khutbah, Arhamu ummati bi ummati Abu Bakr, وأشدهم في أمر الله عمر وأصدقهم حياء عثمان وأقضاهم علي وأفرضهم زيد بن ثابت وأعلمهم بالحلال والحرام معاذ بن جبل وأقرأهم أبي بن كعب وأمين هذه الأمة أبو عبيدة بن الجراح وخالد سيف من سيوف الله. So every Sahabi was used to his strength. And that is what that is where our strength lies as an ummah. You understand? That is where the strength lies of the ummah. So in the books of hadith, you find a special chapter called Kitabul Manaqib, the books of virtue. And every sahabi whose virtue has been authentically reported to us is collated in one place by the muhaddithin. And they'll talk about the virtue of Abu Bakr, Umar, Uthman, Ali, and all the Sahaba, Sa'd ibn Mu'adh, radiyallahu ta'ala an, Zubayr ibn al-Awam, and all the great Sahaba that you can think of, their virtues are collated and put in one place. To highlight to the Ummah that our strength lies in our diversity. Because not every person can be a public speaker, and not every person can be an orator, and not every person can be an author, and not every person can use the pen well, and not every person can use every platform to its full potential. We all have to diversify. And so you find people who specialize in hadith, And so we find people who specialize in tafsir, and those who specialize in the field of qira'ah, and those who specialize in the field of syntax and etymology, nahu and sarf, and those that specialize in lugha, and those who specialize in balagha, and those who specialize in aqidah. We all have the strength. And so we always advise the students also that you have different asatida who are teaching you, and each one brings to the fore different capacity and different unique abilities which you must take from each person. But you can't expect everything in one person. The only person who was able to achieve everything in one person was the Nabi of Allah, sallallahu alayhi wasallam. Allah made him like that. But besides him, the abilities have been spread out in the ummah. So we have to work with this broadness in mind and keep in the beauty of our religion, that al-imanu bid'un wa sab'una or bid'un wa sittuna shu'ba. You understand? That there's more than 70 branches of our deen. More than 70. As ulama always say, that the word or the number 70 is not definitive. It's only for takthir, which means that there's more than 70 also in terms of the efforts of deen. And the beauty of this hadith is that it did not list the 70. Why? So that it can be applicable for every era. In each era, I said to you, the challenges are different, and so Allah produces people who stand up and rise to the challenge in that era to combat that fitna. So by keeping it general and just saying 70, Allah encapsulates all efforts of deen that you can think of in the current shape, and you can think all that will come in the future. Like, for example, there was no media. 100 years ago, there was no media, 100, 200 years ago, in the sense that we have today, where we talk to the world with a click of a button. So this hadith today is interpreted in the modern setting, and tomorrow it will be interpreted in the setting of tomorrow's circumstances. If there's a new platform to combat the fitnas, then that will also be automatically incorporated in this hadith. So the beauty of this hadith is so encompassing that it encompasses all different fields of our life and all different fields of our deen. Remember, we support one another. We don't attack one another. We supplement one another. We're supposed to be saying, if you're not an author and somebody penned a wonderful article in praise of the Prophet sallallahu alaihi wasallam and defending his honor, you must share it on your side. You're not restricted from doing that. You can at least do that. You don't know how to write, but somebody else is writing. You take their work and you share it, and you say, here's an article that will benefit you. So you use everybody's strength to further the deen of Allah. In tansurullaha yansurukum wa yuthabbit aqdamakum. May Allah bless us all. It's just gone 28 after 7.
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1: A decade after the world pledged to protect healthcare in conflict zones through United Nations Security Council Resolution 2286, hospitals are still being bombed, looted, and forced to shut down. In South Sudan, the destruction of Lankin Hospital, a facility that served around 250,000 people for more than three decades, has become the latest symbol of what humanitarian organizations describe as a dangerous collapse of accountability in war. We're joined this evening by Emerson Gono, Deputy Head of Mission, and he is going to be talking to us about the latest happening in South Sudan. Mr. Emerson, thank you very much for your time and welcome to Radio Islam International.
2: My pleasure.
1: So, Resolution 2286 was meant to establish a global red line around attacks on healthcare facilities. A decade later, why does it appear that these protections are simply not being enforced?
2: Thank you very much. The United Nations Security Council Resolution 2286 was a response to unacceptable attacks, interference, and restrictions upon humanitarians, medics, and hospitals. As you note, the gap between what it promises and what we see on the ground is both obviously and horrific. 10 years later, the situation is still worsening. Hospitals are bombed and more patients and humanitarians are dying more than ever before. The safety of humanitarian personnel is being weaponized by the states, used as an illegitimate reason to restrict access to those who need the medical aid the most. And the lack of accountability is stuck, and obviously it serves to embolden the violators. You know, the UNSC 2286 does not create the law. It reminds of the law that already exists. And under the Geneva Convention and their additional protocols, it reminds us even wars have limits and have done so since time immemorial. And, there are binding commitments that states have voluntarily

0: undertaken and continue to publicly support all actors, even non-state armed actor groups, and they regularly invoke the law of armed conflict because they wish to claim the legitimacy that it entails. And what is optional is not the law. It is the political will, and we all have a role to play in holding the states to account. Concretely, we have what we have seen now, or what we need now, is not another resolution. We want states to implement what they have agreed to do. Serious national investigations, real military doctrine changes, and consequences, diplomatic, judicial, reputational, for those who target humanitarians and medical facilities.
1: Now, the bombing of Lenken Hospital reportedly struck even the pediatric ward and the medical supplies. What does it say about the erosion of basic humanitarian principles in modern conflict?
0: Well, when facilities, when medical facilities, doctors and patients are attacked, this is not an unfortunate consequence of war, but a direct violation of one of the oldest protection in the law of warfare, dating back to ancient times. Hospitals are protected in wars because fundamentally we recognize and accept that irrespective of race, gender, religion, or political affiliation, all humans are deserving of medical treatment when they are wounded or sick. And moreover, hospitals are protected because their destruction has reverberating effects that echo long after the guns fell silent. And our Langyen Hospital, as you mentioned, served a catchment area of over 250,000 people for over 31 years. Yeah. And it was the only functional facility in the area. Now that the facility is destroyed, all these people have no access to health care. These are sick children, pregnant mothers, and people with disabilities, the elderly, those with the chronic diseases who no longer receive medical care. This is an entire community that has lost access to essential medical services overnight. And you are right that the bombing of Langyen Hospital isn't a collateral damage. It's the destruction of the objects and services quarter of a million require to survive.
1: So the MSF has reported multiple attacks on its facilities since 2025. At what point does this stop being viewed as isolated incidents and become recognized as a broader pattern requiring urgent international intervention?
0: Yes, you know, we have had 12 attacks on MSF facility in just over a year, often directly preceding major military operations when the need for medical aid becomes the highest. And you note that this is a trend, and it's important to place these attacks within that wider trend. All of these attacks add up to man-made disaster. Preventable starvation, disease, and death, all engineered by humans, is brought about a fundamental and profound cruelty and human suffering. And this is not only in South Sudan, by the way. It's not only our Langyen facility. It's happening in Ukraine, in Sudan, in Gaza, in Lebanon. And MSF would want to call all actors involved in conflict to respect humanitarian facilities and humanitarian aid workers, and to stop reckless and indifferent attacks of places where humanitarians and civilians are living.
1: Indeed. So what needs to happen here?
0: I think it takes a political will from governments and actors involved in the conflict. The law is there already. As we said, the convention is there, the resolution is there, and we do not lack the laws that enforce respect of humanitarian actors. what we want is reinforcement mechanisms. We have the Security Council, we have the International Criminal Court, we have universal jurisdiction, arms trade limitations. Many countries even have Geneva Convention Act in their national laws. The problem is accountability. And governments, responsible governments, actors needs to be responsible. They not to have selective application of accountability and responsibility. The cost of silence is abstract, you know. Every unanswered attack on hospital, every undocumented disappearance of humanitarian aid worker, every looting of essential food or medicine, not only has it does it have immediate and devastating consequences for communities, it lowers the bar for the next attack. So, you know, the outrage is not enough. When hospitals like Langien is struck, we want action, we want investigation, we want responsibility and accountability, so that it sets example and send the message in the next conflict to stop attacking recklessly on humanitarian facilities.
1: So what is the current situation now that the hospital has been struck? Is there any other arrangements in place?
0: Not at all. Not at all. This hospital has been operational for over 31 years, and it was saving almost a quarter of a million of population. And, you know, before the airstrike came to the facility, we discharged the critically ill patients because we did not want patients to die inside our facility. We sent our staff away to safety because we did not want staff to be struck inside the facility. And now we discharged critically ill children. We discharged the war wounded who were waiting for treatment. We discharged the people with the chronic diseases. We discharged the pregnant women who were due for delivery. And all these people, they are displaced and scattered everywhere. They can no longer access the medical care that they had. And what it means is that preventable deaths, now they are going to be preventable deaths simply because the facility is destroyed. And up to now, this was the only functional facility. And up to now, since the destruction, there is no any other functional medical facility in the area, and people have no access to health care at all. Children who are born, they are not getting access to vaccinations, which help to prevent their, to strengthen their immune system and prevent them from diseases. Outbreaks of cholera, we are going into rainy season. Malnutrition is rampant, especially affecting pregnant mothers and children. We are seeing catastrophic cases of malnourished children and pregnant women. And all these people have no access to medical services. And it all comes to the irresponsible act of attacking medical facilities during armed conflict.
1: Mr. Emerson, thank you very much for the update this evening. Much appreciated.
0: Thank you so much.
1: Thank you. Bye-bye. Yes, that was Mr. Emerson Gono speaking to us about the growing crisis facing healthcare in war zones.
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5: 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As per the new constitution adopted by Radio Islam 2 years ago, members of the community need to reapply for membership. 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In terms of the constitution, a membership form must be completed and the membership fees must be paid yearly. 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
1: So we end off our program with an interview that was done early on with Maulana Suleiman Rawat, and here my colleague Maulana Muhammad Bam sat down to talk about UQSA, the subcommittee that has been put together to address the political needs of the Muslim community here in South Africa.
7: But the UQSA Political Strategy Committee was established to build a coordinated long-term Muslim civic voice in South Africa. Following the 2024 election, South Africa entered a new era of coalition politics where organized minority communities now carry disproportionate influence. We're speaking to Rana Suleiman Rawat, the Deputy Secretary General of UQSA. Rana, assalamu alaikum wa rahmatullahi wa barakatuh. Regarding the gap in the Muslim civic participation, what led to the formation of this UQSA Political Strategy Committee?
8: After the last national and provincial government elections in 2024, there was a consensus among scholars, activists, business people, professionals, that the South African Muslim community had over a period of time become very complacent. In the early years post-democracy, they had a very strong relationship with the ANC, and you saw representation of Muslims at a very high level, and even beyond the percentage in terms of proportionality, in as far as how many Muslims there were in cabinet and in parliament and within the hierarchy of the ANC sector. In recent years, those dynamics have changed very significantly. There's only two Muslim MPs that are with the ANC in parliament currently. There's a very few number of ANC, of MPs overall. And in cabinet also, there's a very scarce Muslim presence. Now, after the elections in 2024, obviously coalitions now at national level became a reality. And there was this dawning of the realization that there was a great opportunity now for the Muslim community to have an impact for its own benefit, but also for the benefit of the country generally. Coalition politics have their challenges, but it also has many opportunities where you can feature even disproportionately considering your numbers as a minority community. And there was a realization that Muslims were involved, but not adequately and in a very isolated and in a very fragmented manner, not in a very structured kind of, nationally coordinated manner. And that's where it was felt that there were initiatives in the past, but they were late in the day, very close to an election, very kind of provincial or very local, and you needed a nationally coordinated one. That's where UQSA came into the picture, because it was deemed that UQSA has this national profile. UQSA has the greatest representation of Muslims currently nationally, and therefore the political strategy was formed as a subcommittee of the UQSA's national leadership structure. But it's not only scholars who feature here. It's activists, it's business people, it's professionals. And the idea now is to move South Africa, the South African Muslim community, from a state where there's civic engagement. It's not only about elections, but their civic engagement, their community participation, and their political participation should be more structured, more national, so that it can be more influential.
7: We see that UQSA have outlined four key pillars. It's political education, mobilization, research, and alliance building. How do these translate into real measurable impact on the ground?
8: So this initiative is about taking the approach of it being a marathon, not a sprint. It's not about elections only. Elections form part of the political process, obviously, in South Africa, and elections have their importance. But it's about active citizenry. It's about starting from grassroots level up and ensuring that at every level, Muslims are better organized, better represented, and more structured in how they engage. So it's not the formation of a political party. You must understand that. It's not about telling people who to vote for, who not to vote for on the eve of elections. Rather, it's about political education, structured political education, not anecdotal discussions amongst people where everyone has an opinion. It's about community mobilization from grassroots level. Not everyone is going to join a political party. Not everyone is going to want to be an MP or the next president of the country. But each one of us, because the Quran tells us that we are the best of nations, ukhrijat linnas. We have to live for communal benefit and not for individual prosperity. And so that's the second, right? The first is political education. The second is community mobilization. The third is research. You can only plan in terms of civic engagement, in terms of political engagement, if you've got facts. Mm. We speculate. We don't know how Muslims are voting. We don't know where they voted, those who are not voting, why they're not voting, what are the patterns, what are the broader patterns in the country. So research, which is rooted in evidence, that is what is required. And the fourth is alliances. When you live in a secular country, as a religious minority, you've got to join hands with others who have a similar interests and similar values so that you are able to achieve similar objectives. So those are the four areas that this strategy committee is focusing on. It's not a magic wand. It's not a silver bullet. It doesn't mean that this committee has been formed and as a result of that, everything's going to work, you know, for the better after the next election for South African Muslims. No, it's a long process. They say the best time to plant a tree was 30 years ago. The next best time is now. So for us, it's not about continuing to complain about what should have been done. It's about starting to do that. But the results will be seen much down the line. However, if we don't act now, the consequences will also be seen.
7: Well, tell us more about the UQSA survey that has been taking place in the community participation.
8: So there's two things here, right? There's the UQSA community survey and there's the consensus document. So we as leaders within the ulama fraternity and the business community and professionals and activists, we cannot sit in isolation from the broader populace and say, we will determine what the problems are and then we will assume what the solutions are. We've got to go down to ground level and ask people, why do you vote if you vote? Why don't you vote if you don't vote? Who do you vote for? Why do you vote who you vote for? That's only as far as voting is concerned. Then what are the issues that you face? Our issues in Johannesburg may be very different from someone in Cape Town. It may be very different from someone in Durban. Those who are living in urban areas, their challenges are very different to what Muslims are encountering in rural areas. So you had to have this survey, which gives people an opportunity to identify what the challenges are and to give feedback in terms of what they feel the solutions are. So it's on a confidential basis. Yeah? It's not that people are going to know what perhaps you wouldn't be comfortable for them knowing. It's about consolidating the information and that information then flowing into the consensus document, that information informing the UQSA Political Strategies Committee's approach. The consensus document is now a reference point. When you meet with a councillor or when you meet with a mayor or when you meet with a minister or an MEC or a premier or even the president, what are we asking for? You can't have a laundry list. What are our priorities? Nationally, what are our priorities? Provincially, what are our priorities? Locally, what are our priorities? Remember, we said it must be structured. So the consensus document talks to a variety of things that come from the survey and come from outside of the survey in one-to-one engagement with people. There's been various meetings, digital and physical, where people have raised issues. So when we meet as leaders of the Muslim community with political actors, with civic role players, then in a structured way, we can highlight to them what we would like to see done in order of priority. And in a structured way, we can then hold them accountable if that doesn't feature in their manifestos, in their policies, and what they do when they actually go into office. So that is the background between the survey and the consensus document. We all have opinions around a braai stand at the wedding or walima table, at outside the masjid in the parking lot. Yeah, but it's time to take those opinions and make it flow into something more structured.
7: Well, with voter registration being a central call for action, what practical steps have been taken to turn awareness into actual voter turnout and sustain political engagement?
8: Look, I know many people have become disillusioned, and I can understand that. They say, I don't want to vote because what difference will it make? My response to that, in short, would be not voting will not improve it, will it? Maybe in the short term, you're not going to be able to change things around drastically. But once you give up your vote, you release your power to others. Politicians know exactly who's voting, who's not voting, right? If you go to the IEC's website, it'll show you which ward you are registered in. It'll show you how many people voted in that ward, which party received what percentage of the vote. So if you don't vote, right, you've relinquished your power, you capitulate, you're giving up. And that's not the Muslim way. The Muslim way is, no matter how difficult it may be, even if you're going to see results much later, you continue with the struggle. Now, you can only vote if you're registered. And if you've registered previously and you've moved, then you've got to update your details. Therefore, do that, register yourself or update your details and make sure you get others to register. That gives us more power. It gives us more leverage as a Muslim community because those stats are known. Let's say, hypothetically, if there are 5 million Muslims in South Africa, right? The amount is under a lot of debate, but let's say 5 million. But only a million is registered. Politicians know that. So the impact that you have and the leverage you have is minimized. So therefore, it's imperative for us to vote to be able to try and make an impact in an imperfect system. No one is saying it's a perfect system, to be able to create the best conditions for us in which to live as Muslims. Remember, even your spiritual prosperity is hinged on a conducive climate. If crime is rife in your area, you're going to feel scared to go out for Fajr Salah, right? If crime if corruption is an issue, it affects even your Muslim schools. It affects even your makatib. It affects service delivery in your area. Things become difficult to access. So in terms of ensuring the conducive environment for our spiritual prosperity, for our material prosperity, and for the goodness of the country that has given us so much, we've got to make our vote count.
7: Any final words?
8: Look, I mean, different people do different things, and everything has its own importance. But this kind of an initiative is to kind of ensure that we secure our rights and that we create an environment which is conducive, failing which all of our organizations, all of our projects, and all of our initiatives are in peril. So that's the lens from which we have to understand this kind of a project.
7: Jazakallah khair.
8: Assalamu alaikum wa rahmatullahi wa barakatuh.

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1: Assalamu alaikum wa rahmatullahi wa barakatuh. The time is 8 p.m. Making headlines at this hour. DA welcomes Palapala judgment amid GNU tensions. It's Laylatul Sabt, the 21st of Dhul Qa'dah, 1447, corresponding to May the 8th, 2026. The Democratic Alliance has welcomed the latest judgment in the Palapala matter, with DA parliamentary leader George Michakalos expressing satisfaction with the court's ruling. Michakalos says the judgment is significant for accountability and the rule of law amid ongoing political debates surrounding the Palapala controversy involving President Cyril Ramaphosa. The ruling has also sparked fresh questions about relations within the ANC-led Government of National Unity as tensions continue between coalition partners over governance and accountability matters. The Palapala case relates to the theft of foreign currency from President Cyril Ramaphosa's Limpopo farm, which has remained a major political issue since it first came to light.
2: Well, I think it's a very important judgment for the country and also for Parliament itself. So we welcome that. We've always respected the rule of law and the Constitutional Court, and we respect their judgment as well. So we will now fully study the judgment. It's quite lengthy, but overall we are welcoming it. And now the course of law must take its course.
1: In other local news services, at the King Sabata Talingyebo municipality in the Eastern Cape have been disrupted due to an ongoing worker strike over salary disputes. Workers claim that salary grading within the municipalities is unfair and are demanding adjustments to pay structures. The strike has affected several municipal services in the area. The municipality says it does not have the authority to change salary grades on its own, adding that such decisions fall under a cooperative governance department.
3: As the management, we have tried to engage them on a number of occasions regarding their grievances. And again, we are not going to be able to give, let's say, general workers a grade 6 salary, whereas we are not even a grade 6 as the municipality. We are a grade 4 municipality. However, we did apply. In fact, we are in the process of applying to be a grade 6 municipality like all the other metros, but there are certain things that need to be determined for any municipality to be categorized as a grade 6 municipality.
1: Coming out to the African continent, Gabonese President Brice Oligui Nguema has called on the Angolan investors to explore business opportunities in Gabon during an economic forum held in Angola. The meeting brought together business leaders and officials from both countries as part of efforts to strengthen economic ties and attract investment. Nguema said Gabon has introduced reforms since the 2023 change in government, including changes to mining and petroleum laws aimed at making investment easier. He told investors that projects could be done through public-private partnerships and other investment models. The Gabonese leader is currently on a state visit to Angola, where both countries are seeking to deepen economic cooperation. In our Oman news, Hamas leader in Gaza, Khalil al-Hayya, says that Israel is trying to impose its demands in negotiations through military force and targeted attacks. His comments came after his son, Azam al-Hayya, died from injuries sustained in an Israeli airstrike in Gaza City, al-Daraj area. In a recorded message, al-Hayya said the targeting of leaders and their families would not force Hamas to change its position. He described the strike as part of what he called Israel's ongoing attacks on Palestinians and members of the movement. He also referred to a previous Israeli strike in Doha, Qatar, in September last year, which targeted a Hamas delegation and killed several people, including another of his sons. Lastly, in our news, the United Kingdom's local election results have dealt a setback to Prime Minister Keir Starmer's Labour Party, particularly in northern parts of the country where the party traditionally enjoys strong support. At the same time, Nigel's Farage Reform Party recorded significant gains, increasing its presence in several local councils across the UK. Political analysts say rising living costs, economic pressure, and growing voter frustration are contributing to shifting political support ahead of future national elections. In finances, the rand is trading at 16 rands 42 cents to the dollar, 22 rands 35 cents to the pound, and 19 rands 32 cents to the euro. Gold is trading at $4,712.95 an ounce. Brent crude oil is at $100.06 a barrel. In our solar times in the Johannesburg region, Fajr Solar will set in at 16 minutes after 5 a.m. Sunrise will be at 6:36 a.m. In the Durban region, Fajr Solar will set in at 8 minutes after 5 a.m. Sunrise will be at 6:30 a.m. I'm Ishaq Rampai with your Radio Islam News. Assalamu alaikum wa rahmatullahi wa barakatuh.
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1: Welcome, assalamu alaikum wa rahmatullahi wa barakatuh. Ajuntra al-Islam International. Beautiful lesson regarding our beloved Nabi Kareem sallallahu alayhi wa sallam. Salli ala Nabi sallallahu alayhi wa sallam. In our reading about the beloved of Allah subhanahu wa ta'ala, read about his ways, his akhlaq, his character. It was wallahi exemplary and his manners the most beautiful. May Allah subhanahu wa ta'ala grant us the qualities of the beloved of Almighty Allah subhanahu wa ta'ala. He was constantly concerned for his ummah. He spoke with jawami' al-kalim, comprehensive words. He was silent for long periods. Allahu Akbar, he was so loved. He was loved for his soft and gentle akhlaq and character, because we find so many incidents in history. In fact, Allah subhanahu wa ta'ala makes mention in the Quran al-Kareem that O Nabi of Allah, وَلَوْ كُنْتَ فَضًّا غَلِيظًا قَلْبِي لَنْفَضُّوا مِنْ حَوْلِكَ. If you were harsh hearted, they would have certainly fled away from you as well. They would have went away from you. That is the Sahaba Ridwanullahi alayhi wa ta'ala. The beloved of Allah never found fault in anything. He was he advised us to maintain relations with those who cut off with us, do good to people who do harm to us, speak the truth even if it is against ourselves. When Abdullah bin Salam radiallahu ta'ala anhu saw the Nabi of Allah for the first time, he came in search for the Nabi of Allah subhanahu wa ta'ala. And it says that he knew from the Mubarak face of the Nabi of Allah that this was not the face of a liar. And on simply seeing Nabi Kareem sallallahu alayhi wa sallam, Abdullah bin Salam radiallahu ta'ala anhu declared the oneness of Allah. He accepted Islam right there and there because he witnessed the inner and the outer beauty of Rasulullah sallallahu alayhi wa sallam. Such was the perfection, the beauty and the power that was manifested in the beloved of Almighty Allah subhanahu wa ta'ala. One or two incidents that come to mind. Once we find that a group of hostile mushrikeen in Makkah Mukarramah, the unbelievers in Makkah Mukarramah, they began to torture a sahabi of the Nabi of Allah. His name was Khubayb radiallahu ta'ala anhu. So the leader of the tribe of the mushriks, the unbelievers, Abu Sufyan, asked Khubayb, "Do you wish that Muhammad were in your place so that you could be with your family?" What a beautiful answer the Sahabi gave. He replied that he would rather be cut into pieces than even see a thorn prick the Mubarak feet of Rasulullah sallallahu alaihi wasallam. And as he was being killed, Hazrat Khubayb radiallahu ta'ala anhu then made dua to Almighty Allah subhanahu wa ta'ala, "Oh Allah, grant my salams to the Nabi of Allah, to your beloved sallallahu alaihi wasallam." Hazrat Usama bin Zayd radiallahu anhu was sitting with Nabi Kareem sallallahu alaihi wasallam in Medina Sharif at the moment. And at that time, he says, "Wallahi, saw the Nabi of Allah's eyes. It became teary as the Nabi of Allah subhanahu wa ta'ala returned a reply to the salam of Hazrat Khubayb radhiyallahu anhu, who was about to be killed. Nabi Kareem sallallahu alayhi wa sallam said something to the effect of, Allah has conveyed Khubayb's salams to me as well." On this occasion, Abu Sufyan even said that the followers of the Roman and Persian emperors never loved them as much as Muhammad sallallahu alayhi wa sallam followers love them. It's been mentioned that each and every one of the Sahaba felt like they were the most beloved of to Nabi Kareem sallallahu alaihi wasallam. Imagine to listen, this was the Nabi of Almighty Allah subhanahu wa ta'ala. Allahumma salli ala Muhammad wa ala ali Muhammad kama sallaita ala Ibrahim wa ala ali Ibrahim innaka Hamidum Majid. Mubarak ala Muhammad wa ala ali Muhammad kama barakta ala Ibrahim wa ala ali Ibrahim innaka Hamidum Majid. We have to do some introspection as well. Have we forgotten the love of Allah's Nabi that he had for us as well? The concern and the worry Nabi Kareem sallallahu alaihi wasallam had for his ummah, those who lived in his time and those yet to come as well. The favors and blessings his ummatis have been showered with because of him as well. At the middle of the night, he calls unto Almighty Allah subhanahu wa ta'ala. What was the cry of Nabi Akram sallallahu alayhi wa sallam? It was, "Ya Rabbi ummati, Ya Rabbi ummati, O Allah, my ummat, O Allah, my ummat." Until Allah Pak now sends Jibreel alayhi salam down to console him, until Allah Pak assured him now that he would not disappoint him in the regards to his ummat. Allah forgive us, we've forgotten the sunan and the teachings of Nabi Kareem sallallahu alayhi wa sallam. They've forgotten his rights upon us, whereas the Nabi of Allah subhanahu wa ta'ala never for a moment forgot us. Let's try to inshallah commemorate and follow the teachings of the Nabi of Allah in our lives so that we may honor his memory, sunnats, and attempt to do his efforts justice as well. Sallallahu alayhi wa sallam. Ameen ya Rabbil Alameen. Alright, Karapas 88 on Trade Islam International. We take a break. When we come back, we're talking to Brother Adil Mia for the first segment of the Khan program. Stay tuned.

0: All right, welcome. Assalamu alaikum wa rahmatullahi wa barakatuh. First segment of the car program. And we'd like to welcome brother Adil Mia. Adil, assalamu alaikum wa rahmatullahi wa barakatuh to you, Adil.
1: Wa alaikum assalam wa rahmatullahi wa barakatuh. Manana to you, all our listeners. Jazakallah again for the opportunity to share some of our motoring knowledge. Inshallah, we can benefit our listeners. Jazakallah masu.
0: JazakAllah, Adil, much appreciated. And the listeners, really, we have the expert on the line. Any questions you have, free advices, give us a call on the number 011-854-1548. And the WhatsApp number is 072-786-1548. 072-786-1548. Okay, Adil, let's start off by talking about the very interesting WhatsApp message report that you sent to me a few days ago, and I'm just trying to find the message on the phone. Adil, they was talking about adulterated diesel, and it says warning for diesel vehicles in South Africa. Adil, why is there a warning for diesel users in South Africa? It's believed that adulterated diesel is becoming more and more popular in South Africa amid the growing concerns, Adil, about the skyrocketing cost of fuel and possible shortages.
1: As we stated, because of the war around in the Middle East, basically, the diesel prices skyrocketed from nearly over 10 rand a litre. So basically, normally filling up your car was 1,000 rand. Now it's gone to double, so 2,000 rand. So basically, people are trying different ways. Unfortunately, the consumer, the motorist, and the end user catches the brunt of it. And it is a growing concern because adulterated diesel, or better known as dirty diesel, basically what is done, most of the mix the diesel with cheaper substances like paraffin, kerosene, and lubricating oil. And the most common one they normally mix the diesel with is paraffin, because it's very easily available.
0: Yeah.
1: And that thing causes a lot of harm to the engine, basically. So if you by chance fill in that diesel into your vehicle, maybe not the first time, but over a period of time, then it's definitely going to cause critical components to fail on your vehicle, like the fuel pump and the injectors. They're likely to get damaged and carry on doing that. So basically, unfortunately, now that even your normal retailer, your garage on the corner or up the road from where you are, where he's purchasing the diesel from, those are the culprits. So basically, it's the diesel depots that they're selling the adulterated or the dirty diesel, which is normally known as. So basically, because of the high cost, so basically, if you blend the diesel with the paraffin, you're going to sell it at the same price, but your profit is going to be larger.
0: Yeah.
1: Unfortunately, according to the Sunnah and the Rasulullah Sunnah, but also, example, mix the milk with water and add water to the flour or to the grain to make it heavier. So unfortunately, as Muslims, we know that, but I'm sorry. Now, there's other retailers also out there. They don't care. As long as the profit is big, they're in for the money. So basically, motorists out there now, especially all our listeners, should just be wary where they fill in the petrol, especially the diesel vehicles. If you feel that, your car has been affected, normally you'll get a strong fume coming out from the exhaust. There is paraffin mixed with the diesel. Like a very toxic smell will come out, and then you must know immediately that something is not right. And then it should be reported to the local authorities that this could be suspected, that this retailer or this filling station has been selling adulterated diesel. But initially, it's going to be difficult to actually pick it up. Mm. Maybe it's a small mixture. But if they mix in a large quantity, it will be easier and the harm can be caused immediately. So just a heads up for all our listeners out there, in the normal garages where you are filling, fill it a reputable garage, an honest person who you normally deal with, those people who can be trusted, where your vehicle also can be trusted to fill the tank up with, because at the end of the day, you all know the difference. And even the normal filling station guys, where they purchasing the diesel from, also it's important that they know where they purchasing the diesel from, and it's important to know that what harm it can cause to the engine and to the motor vehicles out there. So it's just a bit of a heads up and a warning to our...
0: I think something very important, Adil, like the article also mentioned that one of the economists, Siviso Skanjana, warned that this is a growing issue in South Africa, with hundreds, according to him, hundreds of petrol stations involved in adulterating fuel. Let's hope that this can be stopped as well. So basically, there is a greater incentive for the sellers to engage in this adulteration, we believe, because like you said, Adil, there is a, you know, a massive profit. What about the government? What is the government doing about it? Can the government, or is the government looking at regulations surrounding diesel, Adil?
1: You must know, they are looking at it. You see, so the best thing what the government can do right now is maybe they can curb the. See, the only thing is to do is to maybe make the to act on the paraffin price. So you know, maybe to make the paraffin price more regulated. So then they can even control the paraffin. But it's difficult because you see the paraffin is normally used on primer stoves and things from the lower sector people who normally warm their food up. And so it will be actually a difficult task because. Paraffin in our country, they normally sold out the market, so it's specifically for no reason that SARS or anyone can monitor it. You know, it's not a thing that you can monitor because it's relatively sold to people who are in the informal sectors who are cooking and keeping themselves warmer, the paraffin. And it's easy for criminals to remove the markers from the paraffin. So you see, if you buy in a paraffin, they remove the marker and they put diesel on it, you know, you're not going to know the difference. So basically, in SARS also because of the lack of equipment to actually enable to see the paraffin is in those containers is difficult for them also. So now it's all about task concern. But eventually, I think as it gets worse, I think the government will definitely act, and they are acting also now at the moment to try and curb. Like I told you, it's a hideous task. It's very difficult to curb it because of the there's no marker on a paraffin, you know.
0: So okay. Jazakallah.
1: As it carries on like this, it's going to cause a lot of harm to all the higher end diesel vehicles in our country. So just motorists out there should just be wary where they're filling, and immediately, you know, if you normally know how your car is performing and how the exhaust fumes should be coming out from the back. Just monitor that and see. You know, if you get a bad toxic smell coming out from your exhaust, then you must know immediately that something is not correct, and you should take it further and report it to the filling station or to the authorities.
0: Yeah, Jazakallah for that, Adil. And somebody sends a WhatsApp to say that, like Brother Adil says, it leads to increased emissions and toxic fumes. And Adil, like you mentioned, you know, the critical components like the fuel pump and injectors are likely to be damaged. I think that is a point of concern. Jazakallah for that update. All right, we continue. Any questions we have, you can WhatsApp it to us on 072-786-1548 or call us on the number 011-854-1548. Another question coming through, it says more information regarding low sulfur diesel 10 ppm 50 and the other ones. What is the difference and which one is recommended for the diesel cars and SUVs?
1: See, that's exactly what we're talking about now. And because of the lower sulfur diesel, is that what is recommended to go into the high end diesel vehicles in our country? So that means the higher end SUVs and the higher end diesel motor vehicles, they need the lower sulfur diesel. So basically now, if you're gonna, we're not even going where the paraffin is added to. So basically the paraffin is not going to be added to the lower sulfur. So even if you go to the garage and you buy the higher end, the higher sulfur diesel, that means you get the 50 ppm and the 10 ppm and the 500 ppm.
0: Yeah.
1: So you won't even know the difference. Okay, the 500 ppm is the higher sulfur diesel, which is added to your vehicle. Immediately, you will not know the difference. But now if you add in paraffin to the higher sulfur diesel, and then you put in that into your motor vehicle, then you can imagine how that's going to cause myself. So because basically, you're not using the lower sulfur, you're using the higher sulfur with paraffin. So Allah forbid, that was going to cause more disasters. So basically, the lower sulfur is that the diesel used in there, the sulfur and the components and to actually mold to blend the diesel is the higher the lower sulfur, the higher the burning octane of the diesel is, and the higher the sulfur, the lower it is. So basically, our high end SUVs, they need the lower sulfur diesel, and it actually burns cleaner. The toxic smell that Vlada spoke about earlier, the lower sulfur will burn actually less toxic and be less harmful to the environment, where the higher sulfur, which normally the trucks use, will be at higher risk. So basically, for our high end vehicles and higher performing diesel engines, it's better to use the lower sulfur. And I think the lowest one you get is the 10 ppm. You get them from Cecil. Cecil normally sells the 10 ppm lower sulfur. So But if you're going to be on the safe side, then maybe you should just try and continue at the threshold 10 ppm.
0: Okay.
1: That would be a safer practice.
0: Yeah, that's what I normally do. Just like for that, Adil. Adil, how do you diagnose a battery that keeps running down?
1: Yeah, battery that keeps running down, most of it is there's two scenarios to that. I mean, the first scenario and the most common one is that if the battery is faulty, so basically the battery will discharge itself if one of the cells is on its way out or the one of the cells are dead. So basically, when you start the car in the morning, the car will have a full battery charge, and then during the day, the battery won't keep its charge. And normally in the winter time, now is the month to check the battery, because in the winter time, because of the chemistry in the battery, that most of the batteries fail during winter because of the cold temperatures. So basically, now it's the right time for most of the motorists. If your battery is more than 2 or 3 years old, have it checked now, because as the winter months come and the colder it gets, it's going to play an effect on your battery where the battery can totally fail. So basically, the first thing is the battery itself, which can be faulty, maybe a dead cell, and it's causing the battery to lose its charge. The second reason is that we have one of the electrical consumers. That means when you park the car at night or when you switch the vehicle off, one of the electrical consumers is still drawing the current from the battery. So maybe like a radio or one of the electronic components in the vehicle. Can be anything, an electric seat, it can be an aircon blower, it can be a cabinet light, a boot light, or interior light that will cause this to happen. So basically, you'll need an electrician or auto electrician to have a look at that, and they normally call it a current draw. So they'll see that all batteries have to have a certain amount of draw to keep the electronics alive in the vehicle. So maybe normally within specification about 0.01 amp or 0.02 amp, depending on the manufacturer and how much electronics you have in the vehicle. So if it's going to be higher than that, then it's not normal. And the higher the consumer, the electric consumer drains the battery, then the quicker the battery will go flat. So sometimes within overnight it'll go flat, sometimes within hours also it'll go flat. So that should be checked by the good auto electrician. He can advise you where the current draw is. So that's your number one. That's your second reason why the battery will discharge.
0: Okay, lovely. Adil, if you have your petrol tank run dry, thereafter you put some petrol in the tank, and then you discover that the engine doesn't start, what could be the problem now? Fuel pump?
1: Okay. Yeah. Okay. Most of the if that is in that scenario, basically what can happen is that maybe you have an airlock in the fuel pump. That could happen. So basically, when the petrol ran dry, the fuel pump developed an airlock. So that will be a very difficult thing to fill. So basically, what you'll do is, if you did fill the tank up, then you just continue cranking the car till the airlock finds its way out. Normally, it will find its way out and clear itself. But if it doesn't, then you'll have to try and bleed the system. What you can do is you can pump airline into the tank, and then the pressure from the air will push the fuel through the fuel pump. That can be an easy fix. And normally that doesn't work, then you'll have to actually remove the pump and then prime the pump outside of the vehicle and then refit it. That can be a bit of a hideous task. But normally with modern day cars, if the petrol does run dry, there are one way valves in the tank which prevents this airlock from happening. So it's a very rare case that it can happen that you will run dry and the car won't start. But if it does not start, then those are the main scenarios. You could have picked up an airlock, or it could have been a car won't start. But if it does not start, then those are

0: a certain injector is throbbing. And is there any quick fix to this, to take it out in clinic and put it back in?
1: Yes, you can do that. Yes, what you can do is you can remove the injectors, you can have them cleaned up. Even modern day cars, you can be done. So basically, it's a good practice. So basically, if you go in, taking your vehicle for a service, and you feel that the car is slightly heavy on fuel and you don't get the same fuel consumption, there are easy ways to do it. You can add a fuel injector cleaner into the tank, or you can actually remove the fuel injectors and have them ultrasound cleaned, or you can have them physically cleaned. It's a good practice to do every now and then, where you can actually clean out the injector and make the performance of the injector become back to peak performance. So yes, it can be done on olden day engines because of the mechanical injectors fitted to the olden day engines. It was a good practice. We used to do it a lot when I used to work for Mercedes back in the day. We should actually remove the injectors, and you could even actually see which of the injectors was faulty and replace them accordingly. So it was a good thing we done. Normally, cars that reach over 100,000 kilometers, we normally used to remove the injectors, have them tested, and the ones that are found faulty, we should actually inform the customer and tell him out of his six injectors or four injectors, one is faulty, and then we should replace them accordingly. So a good practice to do. But now with modern technology and how to clean injectors also with the fuel, through the fuel tank, also can be done, also a very good practice to do. Every maybe third or fourth tank, buy a good fuel injector cleaner and just add it to the tank. And we've got to take you along with us.
0: Okay, JazakAllah. Adil, what about replacing an electric fuel pump? You know, it's quite difficult. It's located inside the tank. And if there is no access panel under the back seat or in the trunk of the car, it means you're going to have to lower the fuel tank from the car to replace the pump. It's a bit of a job, isn't it?
1: Yeah, that is a bit of a job. There are some motor manufacturers, as I said, that didn't give you that option where there is a cutting or there's an opening for you to remove the fuel pump. So that in that case, yes, the whole tank will have to be removed, and then the fuel pump removed and replaced in that way there. And remember that can be a bit of a also a bit of a hazardous job. So make sure you drain all the fuel out properly. The fuel is stored in a safe container, away from any fire hazards that can cause the fuel to ignite or catch fire. And then after the job is done, make sure all the fuel is added back into the vehicle. So that will be a bit of a task, yes, but the diagnostics is important, that you should make sure that the fuel pump is definitely the problem and is causing the problem, because the manufacturers who actually designed the fuel pump, that type of fuel pump, they convinced that their fuel pumps won't get faulty, but unfortunately, when it does happen, it is a bit of a job.
0: Okay. Adil, final question. How important is defensive driving in today's times?
1: Oh, defensive driving today's time is very, very important. I mean, you have to be defensive for all the road users out there. And never mind the road users, you also have to be defensive for all the potholes out there, Muslim. Unfortunately, in recent weeks, we've had a lot of road rage. I don't know if Bonana heard, on my street.
0: Yeah.
1: A few weeks ago.
0: It was terrible.
1: We had such a bad incident of road rage where our brother actually lost his life. So, you know, defensive driving, and, you know, even... My policy is, Masab, if a man wants to go, let him go.
0: Let him go, yeah.
1: Let him go. You know, a couple of minutes here and there, what difference is it going to make in your life? I mean, you know, you'll have a peaceful life, he'll have a peaceful life. Now, if you're going to try and block him, he's going to try and force his way, and then he's going to get frustrated, you get frustrated, then he jumps out of the car, you jump out of the car, you furious, he's furious, you start throwing punches, then you start throwing guns, and then you, unfortunately, the trigger pulls and someone loses his life.
0: Yeah.
1: And we as Muslims, we don't behave like that. When I sit with someone on the road, I say, let the guy go. It's all right. Even if he wants to overtake, let him overtake. He comes first to the stops, or you come first to the stop, and he wants to go, let him go. Say, Bismillah, brother, go, no problem. I'm telling you, you'll have such peace of mind, and you'll be so relaxed and calm. You don't even have to stress about who will come there first. And today, with the condition of the roads and the way people drive, maximum also a man who's driving at a high speed, maximum 10 minutes or 5 minutes, he'll reach there before you. And the time he reaches there before you, he'll be so exhausted and tired, you'll still be fresh and happy and going to your function with a smile and eating nicely and coming home. He'll be all tired and stressed because the way he was driving. So unfortunately, you know, our deen is such a beautiful deen. It teaches us to keep calm and don't get angry. And really, there's a lot of benefit to it.
0: No, definitely, you've got to resist getting involved in accidents of road rage. And I think the message for today is, you know,

0: necessarily take a passive approach in dealing with the road rage. And maybe sometimes the other driver's got a medical condition that causes uncontrollable anger. Confrontation can be very dangerous. We know what's happened in the last couple of weeks as well. May Allah subhanahu wa ta'ala save us on inshallah. Brother Adil, jazakallah for the program. Much appreciated for the advice. We have a lovely weekend, Adil.
1: You too, Masuzakallah.
0: Jazakallah. Wa alaikum assalam wa rahmatullahi wa barakatuh. 8:37 p.m. We take a break, inshallah. When we come back, we're talking to Brother Riyad Ja'far. Stay tuned.
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0: All right, welcome. Assalamu alaikum wa rahmatullahi wa barakatuh. We continue the second segment of the Qaam program. We'd like to welcome Brother Riyad Jafar. 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
1: Wa alaikum assalam wa rahmatullahi wa barakatuh to you, Mawlana, and to the listeners.
0: Lovely, jazakallah. Let's talk a little about the car's launch this week and the latest motoring news, Riyad.
1: And Mawlana, so we'll start off with Volvo. Volvo cars now come standard with the sort of a Google interface, or Google Gemini, as they call it. So it's sort of a built-in system with like an AI that, you know, you can basically search for anything and ask just about anything. Hobby X returns to the Kyalami Grand Prix circuit last weekend, I think it was, where, you know, the arts and crafts take place there and a lot of various other activities. The Ico brand, you know, launching soon in South Africa, already in soon floors, I believe. They've launched the V23 Plus and other models also going to be unveiling or being launched soon as well. The Moda C4 was then unveiled at the Beijing Auto Show, which took place 2 weeks ago, obviously in China. And they're coming both in internal combustion engines as well as hybrid versions in South Africa. Apparently in the Q3 of this year, we will have those Moda C4 U slots between the C5 and you know, so... that's just underneath the C5, rather. That's where it will slot in. Then the Jayco J5 AGV is said to deliver the best fuel-efficient vehicle, at least from the Chinese counterpart, if not overall, producing like 3.7 liters per 100 kilometer, which is really fantastic, especially now with the fuel prices going up. The Jayco J5 AGV, definitely one to consider there. The Omoda C5 HEV then also now available in dealerships countrywide. The launch that took place this week was the Kia Currens 7-seater, which launched from just under 400,000. There's different variants, and obviously the top of the range ones, so the manual starts just under 400,000, and then there's two automatic versions with the top of the range version having things like heated seats as well, and obviously the best, you know, artificial proper leather seats, etc. So value for money as far as the Kia Currens is concerned. Then the Chery's their strongest sales took place this month in April last month, with all the Chinese cars being on the list 6, 7, 8, 9. And then BMW finish off in top 10, and then the usual, you know, Toyota, Suzuki, VW, Ford, and Hyundai took the normal spots, or Hyundai and Ford rather. So yeah, the Chinese cars now almost in the top 5 as far as you know, sales are concerned.
0: Okay. Riyad, now Chinese vehicles are now trending on social media. We know for a fact that the latest Omoda C7 is the latest hype. The question is, has the Omoda C7 changed the perception of the Chinese cars, Riyad?
1: Jimala, so the C7, as you say, is the latest hype story now. I think the Chinese vehicles have improved a lot. The same with this vehicle, like any Chinese vehicle, is the drive scenes can be a little bit better. The touchscreen is a little bit complicated to use, but obviously as you get used to it, it goes into you. The irritating thing is the indicator noise, which, you know, it's loud and you can't switch it off. And then, you know, if you have the hybrid version, the sound of the electric noise, it's like a little bit, how could I say, gives you a headache maybe at times for some people. So that's not really the best of it. But overall, in terms of what you get for the vehicles, both the inside and outside, the C7 in particular has got a lot of things. For example, on the outside, red brake calipers. It's got a slim LED lights both in front and in the rear, with a fantastic design when you lock and unlock the car. You know, 19-inch alloy wheels on the normal C7, and then on your hybrid, which is they call the SHS, you get 20-inch wheels. They come in 1.5 turbo as well as 1.6 turbo. So the 1.5 turbo is your hybrid version. The 1.6 turbo petrol, there's two variants, and it pushes out 145 kilowatts at 290 newton meters of torque, 7-speed DCT gearbox. The hybrid 1.5 turbo pushes out 255 kilowatts at 525 newton meters of torque, and you can get a total range of 1200 kilometers, and the electric range alone is 105 kilometers. But what I like about this car, it's extremely light, for such a heavy vehicle, you're doing about 4.7 to 4.9 liters per 100 kilometer. And if you drive it properly, it's got enough electric charge to basically, you can drive it the whole week on electric and not even use your fuel. So it's fantastic. It's got three drive modes, which you can drive it in eco, normal, and sport. Very spacious boot, rear econ vents at the rear, as we expect. It's got 60-40 split, so you could fold this from the second row. Heated ventilator seat, it's got heated and ventilated rather. It's got black leather. It comes with black leather only rather. And then panoramic sunroof, power rated boot lid. And if you buy the hybrid version, it's even got a massage function, as well as an extra function for the passenger on the rear seat to, for your leg support, etc. 15.6-inch infotainment display. It's got a 50-watt wireless charger, ambient lighting as well. And the C7 is up to 21 advanced driving system. For example, your blind spot monitoring, adaptive cruise control, ABS, ISOFIX, child anchor, etc. So, lane departure warning, and the list goes on, up to 21 advanced driving system. So it's a lot of car for your money in terms of what you're getting. Very comfortable, extremely spacious boat, headroom and legroom, fantastic boot space as well, fantastic. Also has got a full-size spare wheel. So apart from the usual things where, people are worried of the resale value of the vehicle, the longevity of the vehicle, the irritating noise of the indicator.
0: Yeah.
1: And obviously it's a little bit complicated, as I said to you, but once you get used to it, it's fine. But apart from that, the more I've taken a use of, and I think the C7 definitely is a value for money vehicle.
0: Okay, lovely. Yeah, final question. What about price and warranty?
1: Yes, so the Moda C7 comes in 1.6 turbo. There's two variants. You get your normal comfort one, then you get the elegance model. And then, obviously, you get the C7 1.5 turbo SSH plug-in hybrid. As we said, so the C7 comfort retails for $539,900 for the luxury. So, not comfort, but they call it luxury. It retails at $539,900. And it comes also in fantastic colors, like the one color is called a mint green, but really, really lovely color. And then you get the elegant version. It retails for $589,900. And the top of the range one, which is the hybrid version, retails for $689,900. 60-liter fuel tank on this one, 51-liter on the 1.6 turbo petrols. They come standard with 5-year 75,000-kilometer service plan, 5-year 150,000-kilometer warranty on the 1.6 turbo. The hybrid's got a 7-year 200,000-kilometer warranty because of the battery, and we know the infamous 1-million-kilometer engine warranty for the first owner. So, yeah, it's packed with a lot of features. Comes with service plan, Molana, value for money, as you can see. And as I said, they're almost hitting the top five in terms of sales charts now. So I think Moda was 8th in April. So yeah, they really taking the market share by storm now.
0: Lovely. Riyad, Jazakallah, lovely talking to you. Inshallah, we continue next week. Allah willing.
1: Jazakallah, same to you and to listeners. Inshallah, we'll keep safe and warm.
0: Ameen, inshallah.
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0: Take care. Assalamu alaikum wa rahmatullahi wa barakatuh. All right, we terminate the program, inshallah. That was Brother Adil Mia and Riyad Jaafar talking to us live from Pretoria. And we're going to be together, inshallah, tomorrow morning from 6 o'clock to 9 o'clock. From Mr. Muhammad Kara, request for du'as fi amanillah. Assalamu alaikum wa rahmatullahi wa barakatuh.
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1: Assalamu alaikum wa rahmatullahi wa barakatuh. The time is 9 p.m. Making headlines of this hour. Madlanga Commission marks 100 days with unprecedented testimony. It's later to Sabt, the 21st of Dhul Qa'dah, 1447, corresponding to May the 8th, 2026. The Madlanga Commission has reached 100-day mark as it continues investigating allegations of corruption and criminal infiltration within South Africa's policing structures. This week included unusual closed-door testimony from a witness identified only as Witness G. During the session, commissioners, evidence leaders, and staff temporarily left the room so that sensitive evidence could be heard under special conditions. Aaron Hyman weighs in.
2: South Africa and countries like South Africa have very strict legislation and regulation, and in theory have a robust law enforcement and intelligence environment aimed at investigating and prosecuting and disrupting organized crime syndicates. Within that environment, organized crime groups have to make use of professional enablers. And those are businessmen, lawyers, but unfortunately, they are also state officials and government officials.
1: In other local news, officials in the Kruger municipality in the Eastern Cape have evacuated 40 residents from Kingsway Village after flooding in the Gamtoos River Valley. Evacuations took place after the Gamtoos River burst its banks following heavy rains in the area. Residents living in low-lying areas near the Cromer River mouth have also been urged to leave their homes as a precaution. The Kruger region has experienced severe weather this week, with heavy rainfall causing flooding and damage to homes and infrastructure. Emergency teams remain on high alert as authorities continue to monitor river levels and assist affected communities.
3: Now, you will remember that this morning the focus was on the Gamtoos River after the river banks had burst and those in that vicinity needed to be evacuated. There were about 49 people that needed to be evacuated, but the municipality has since confirmed that all 49 people were evacuated. So the focus then shifted to the Krom River. The Krom River is now close to township of St. Francis Bay, just a couple, maybe about a kilometer down the road is where you can go into Oyster Bay, and then once you go into there, then you will be able to see the Krom River, but that road has since been cautioned off.
1: On the African continent, Zimbabwe says it will return 67 foreign-owned arms farms that were taken during the land reform program under former President Robert Mugabe. The government says the farms belong to owners from Denmark, Switzerland, Germany, and the Netherlands and were protected by international agreements. Authorities also say more than 400 white farmers may be allowed to buy back all or part of their farms, while 840 farms belonging to black Zimbabweans will also be returned to their owners. The land seizures began in the early 2000s to address colonial-era land inequalities. However, the program also led to major economic problems, including a collapse in commercial farming, food shortages, high inflation, and international sanctions. In our news, hospitals in Gaza are facing a serious shortage of basic medical and laboratory supplies. Doctors say many essential tests cannot be done because equipment and materials are missing. This is making it harder to diagnose illnesses and start treatment on time. As a result, patients are waiting longer for care, and in many cases, conditions are getting worse before doctors can respond. Medical staff warn that the shortage is increasing health risks and could lead to more deaths, especially among patients who need urgent diagnosis and treatment.
4: My daughter recently suffered a miscarriage. We took her to the hospital for a uterine cleaning procedure, and a week later, we returned for follow-up tests. We first went to patient's friend's hospital, but the tests weren't available there. Then we came to Al-Shifa Hospital, and they weren't available there either. I checked with all the laboratories, and I still don't know where we're supposed to go.
1: Lastly, in our news, Russia is preparing for its annual Victory Day parade, which honors the millions of people who died during World War II. The celebrations are usually marked with large military parades and public events, especially in Moscow. However, this year, some activities have been reduced because of security concerns and fears of possible attacks linked to the war in Ukraine. Victory Day, observed on May the 9th, is one of Russia's most important national holidays and is used to remember the Soviet Union's role in defeating Nazi Germany during the World War II. The Kremlin says the scaled-down events are aimed at protecting public safety amid ongoing tensions with Ukraine. In finances, the rand is trading at 16.36 to the dollar, 22.32 to the pound, and 19.29 to the euro. Gold is trading at $4,726.95 a fine ounce. Brent crude oil is at $100.06 a barrel. In our solar times, in the Johannesburg region, Fajr Solar will set in at 16 minutes after 5 a.m. Sunrise will be at 6:36 a.m. In the Durban region, Fajr Solar will set in at 8 minutes after 5 a.m. and sunrise will be at 6:30 a.m. I'm Ishaq Rampai with your Radio Islam News. Assalamu alaikum wa rahmatullahi wa barakatuh.
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1: Bismillah ar-Rahman ar-Rahim. Alhamdulillahi Rabbil Alameen. As-salatu was-salamu ala Rasulillah wa ala alihi wa sahbihi ajma'in. All praise and thanks belongs to Allah subhanahu wa ta'ala. And may the peace and blessing of Allah be upon His servant and final messenger, Muhammad sallallahu alayhi wa sallam. As to what follows, my dear respected brothers in Islam, we ask Allah subhanahu wa ta'ala to accept our gathering and to forgive our sins and our shortcomings. Subhanallah. Yani we arrived late, but alhamdulillah, we made the salat behind the imam. So we ask Allah azza wa jalla to accept. Inshallah ta'ala, just within a few minutes, perhaps I will share with you some reflections from a short surah in the Quran, as opposed to that which is normal of the Sheikh giving a reminder from the ayat that he recited. I'll share with you something from Juz' Amma, right towards the end, a surah that we have all memorized. And that is Surah Al-Asr. Surah Al-Asr, Imam Al-Shafi'i rahimahullah, he said, لو ما أنزل الله حجة على خلقه إلا هذه الصورة لكفتهم. Imam Al-Shafi'i, when praising this surah and describing this surah in a few words, he said something powerful. He said, if this was the only surah that Allah had revealed, if this was the only surah, nothing else, then it would have been sufficient evidence among mankind or upon mankind. It would have been sufficient evidence. Everything they need to do in life is found within this surah. Every reminder they need is within this surah, and every warning is within this surah. So these are powerful words from Al-Imam Al-Shafi'i rahimahullah. Let's explore his words and see why did he exactly say that. Allah Azza wa Jal began this surah by taking an oath, and taking an oath by Al-Asr. He subhanahu wa ta'ala said, Wal-Asr, I swear by time. And everyone's Asr is different. Your Asr is your existence from the day you were born until you die. And that differs from person to person. Allah Azza wa Jal is taking an oath by your time. And since Allah Azza wa Jal takes an oath by your time, that in and of itself teaches us how great time is. إِذْ الْعَظِيمُ لَا يُخْسِمُ إِلَّا بِعَظِيمُ. The great Allah Azza wa Jal only takes an oath by that which is great. So Allah Azza wa Jal is teaching us the importance of time just by taking an oath by Al-Asr. Well, asr, it comes from the word asara. Asara means to squeeze something. So the idea is like your existence. Think of an orange. You take an orange and you squeeze it with your hands. When you start squeezing, the juice starts to come out at the beginning, it flows. And you continue to squeeze until the final drops. Then it starts dropping. And then that's it, there's no more drops, it's finished. And you throw it. This is what Al-Asr is. Yani this is time being squeezed from you. You're coming towards the end of your life. That orange is about, it's dropping, it's at low flow now. A few more drops, and you're put into your grave. Wal-Asr. The word Al-Asr, it implies a sense of urgency within us. That there's no more time. We're being squeezed to the very final day of our lives. And the time that we have on earth is a blessing from Allah Azza wa Jal. And indeed from the greatest of blessings. Just before Surah Al-Asr is Surah At-Takathur. And the last ayah in Surah At-Takathur is what? ثُمَّ لَتُسْأَلُنَّ يَوْمَئِذٍ عَنِ النَّعِيمِ. Surely you'll be questioned about the many blessings. And then the next surah, Wal Asr, I swear by time. The relationship between the two surah is that from the greatest na'im that Allah has given you is your time on earth. Every single day you live to witness is a blessing from Allah Azza wa Jal. This is why in Nabi sallallahu alayhi wa sallam, when he would wake up in the morning, the first word he would say, the first word, Alhamdulillah, alladhi ahyana ba'dama amatana wa ilayhi nushur. He praises Allah Azza wa Jal. Why? Because he realizes it's a blessing. And Alhamdulillah Azza wa Jal upon the blessing. Alhamdulillah, all praise belongs to you, Allah, that you gave me life after you had caused my death, and to you is the return. He would say, Alhamdulillah. He would recognize the blessing of time. My brothers in Islam, this is a matter that is supposed to be emphasized, especially in this day and age. In this day and age of play and entertainment, how many waste their time on play and entertainment and joy and sports and hangouts? And the time is going. And what kind of benefit have they filled their time with? Well, shaitan has deceived and fooled mankind. And so our attitude now, even as parents with our children, we say, he's young, leave him, let him play, let him eat and sleep and drink and entertain himself, leave him, he's young now, he has a whole life ahead of him. Then he's got school, then he's got university, then he needs to get married. Boy's busy. And there is no emphasis upon a deen and Islamic teachings and Islamic values and morals. But the idea is, yani, the youthful age is the age of learning. It's the age of learning a deen. It is the age of memorizing. It is the age of understanding. Later on, there is no time for this. Yani, the age of learning your deen is in the youthful age now. Well, shaitan has fooled and tricked and deceived mankind to believe that that's an age of play and sleep and rest and do as you wish. When Nabi sallallahu alayhi wa sallam, it was very evident in his life how he was very concerned for the education of the youth of the Sahaba. Mu'adh radiallahu anhu is riding with the Nabi sallallahu alayhi wa sallam. And he says to him, Ya ghulam, inni u'allimuka kalimat. Young boy, huh? Ghulam. That's the point. Ghulam is 9, 8, 9, 10 years old. That's ghulam. And what is he teaching him? Ihfadh Allah yahfadhk. Safeguard Allah, and Allah Azza wa Jalla will safeguard you and protect you. Safeguard Allah, meaning do that which Allah Azza wa Jalla commands you. Worship Allah, and Allah would protect you. He's talking like this to an 8, 9 year old, alongside many other things. احفظ الله تجده تجاهك إذا سألت فاسأل الله وإذا استعنت فاستعن بالله. And then he says to him, وَعْلَمْ أَنَّ الْأُمَّةَ لَوْ اجْتَمَعَتْ عَلَىٰ أَنْ يَنْفَعُوكَ بِشَيْءٍ لَمْ يَنْفَعُوكَ إِلَّا بِشَيْءٍ قَدْ كَتَبَهُ اللَّهُ لَكَ وَإِنْ اجْتَمَعُوا عَلَىٰ أَنْ يَضُرُّوكَ بِشَيْءٍ لَمْ يَضُرُّوكَ بِشَيْءٍ إِلَّا قَدْ كَتَبَهُ اللَّهُ عَلَيْكَ رُفِعَتِ الْأَقْلَامُ وَجَفَّتِ الصُّحُفُ. Incredible. He's saying to him, the last sentence, he says to him, boy, young boy, you better know that if the entire world was together to harm you with something, they will never be able to harm you with anything except that which Allah has written against you. The point is, this is an 8-year-old boy. Today, if I took an 8-year-old boy and I sat with him and I said to him, young man, you better learn that if the entire ummah if all the disbelievers, if all of them were together to harm you with something, they will never be able to harm you except with that which Allah has written against you. People say, what's wrong with you? Why are you scaring the kid? Why are you talking to him such a language? He's an 8-year-old boy. Why are you scaring him? Which ummah is going to gather and come together to harm a young boy? What are you talking about? Wouldn't we say this to each other and among one another? Yet we find the Nabi sallallahu alayhi wa sallam teaching a sahaba from a very young age what type of belief they're supposed to have. This is the youthful age. It is to be filled with the knowledge of Allah azza wa jal and the correct belief and the attitude and the approach about who Allah azza wa jal is. Sometimes they advertise the names of Allah azza wa jal as a weekend seminar. Come over to for the weekend for a few hours and we're going to learn the names of Allah azza wa jal. And that's good, a starting point. But don't ever think that the names of Allah is a weekend course. This is the greatest knowledge that a child is supposed to have. And all of us as we grow, your asr is supposed to be filled with the knowledge of Allah Azza wa Jalla and learning about Him subhanahu wa ta'ala. This is beyond the weekend seminar. Yani there is a story that Allah Azza wa Jalla mentions in the Quran, the story of الَّذِي مَرَّ عَلَىٰ قَرْيَةٍ وَهِيَ خَاوِيَةٌ عَلَىٰ عُرُوشِهَا. There was a man, Allahu A'lam, some say it was Uzair alayhi salam, others say perhaps it was another ambiguous man. He passed by a town. This town was Baytul Maqdis, Jerusalem. وَهِيَ خَاوِيَةٌ عَلَىٰ عُرُوشِهَا. It was completely abandoned, dead. There's houses, but there's no dwellers. There are wells, but there's no water. It's a ghost town. He passed by and he was on his donkey and he had some food with him. This is a story Allah mentions in the Quran. He says, أَنَّا يُحْيِي هَذِهِ اللَّهُ بَعْدَ مَوْتِهَا. He looked at it and he said, how can Allah revive this after its death? How can Allah bring life back into this city after it has died? Even he said, أَنَّا يُحْيِي هَذِهِ اللَّهُ. He observed the problem before the solution. He did not say, أَنَّا يُحْيِي اللَّهُ هَذِهِ بَعْدَ مَوْتِهَا. He said, أَنَّا يُحْيِي هَذِهِ. هَذِهِ is the problem. Allah is the solution. He looked at the problem before the solution. فَأَمَاتَهُ اللَّهُ مِئَةَ عَامٍ. Allah caused him to die for 100 years. Then he resurrected him. And he sent him an angel, and the angel said to him, كَمْ لَبِثْتْ. How long did you stay here for? He said to him, يَوْمًا أَوْ بَعْضَ يَوْمٍ. Maybe day or part of a day. So then the angel corrected him. Said to him, بَلْ لَبِثْتَ مِئَةَ عَامٍ. You were dead for 100 years. I think, you know what, 100 years? We haven't even reached 100 years. Then he says to him, فَانْظُرْ إِلَىٰ طَعَامِكَ وَشَرَابِكَ لَمْ يَتَسَنَّهِ. Look at your food and your drink. It hasn't changed over time. لَمْ يَتَغَيَّرْ عَبْرَ السِّنِينَ. And that's a miracle, because food is the quickest thing to rot. You put a salad on the table, if you don't eat it in 20 minutes, it's no good. Put any type of food on the table, half an hour, 1 hour max, you can't eat it anymore, right? It's lost that taste and that quality. But Allah Azza wa Jal preserved the quality of His food, even though after 100 years, as a sign. لَمْ يَتَسَنَّ. وَانْظُرْ إِلَىٰ حِمَارِكَ وَلِنَجْعَلَكَ آيَةً لِلنَّاسِ. 100 years ago when he dropped dead, his donkey dropped dead with him as well. And his donkey was only bones. He can see bones. Allah Azza wa Jal says to him, watch. وَانْظُرْ, وَانْظُرْ, look, look. إِلَىٰ الْعِظَامِ كَيْفَ نُنْشِزُهَا ثُمَّ نَكْسُوهَا لَحْمَةً. Look at the bones now. Watch the bones. They're going to automatically, by the permission of Allah, they're going to all of a sudden rise. And then نَكْسُوهَا لَحْمَةً. And then we're going to dress the bones with meat and flesh. And really, he's sitting there, and the skeletal structure of his same donkey comes back together, like Lego pieces being put back together. And then it becomes dressed with meat and flesh and skin. gets his donkey once again alive. You know why I mentioned all this? Because at the end he said, قَالَ أَعْلَمُ أَنَّ اللَّهَ عَلَى كُلِّ شَيْءٍ قَدِيرٍ. He says, now I recognize Allah is capable over all things. Yani it took him 100 years to learn that Allah عَلَى كُلِّ شَيْءٍ قَدِيرٍ. 100 years to learn this one lesson. Now he's absolutely convinced. Now next time he walks past the dead town, he will not question. He knows that Allah Azza wa Jal can bring life into it whenever he wants. 100 years to learn one name of Allah, one attribute of Allah subhanahu wa ta'ala. So if you spent an entire lifetime learning a name of Allah Azza wa Jal, you have something to stand before Allah Azza wa Jal with on the Day of Judgment. When Nabi sallallahu alayhi wa sallam says that a person is asked on the Day of Judgment, عن عمره فيما أبلاه وعن أفناه وعن شبابه فيما أبلاه. Notice, the Nabi sallallahu alayhi wa sallam says that a person is questioned on the Day of Judgment about his life. How did he use it? And about his youthful age. What did he do with it? You see, al-umr, age, and youthful age. The youthful age is included in your life. But the Nabi sallallahu alayhi wa sallam is saying, you will have a general question about all your life and a specific question about your youthful age. Why? Because that was the productive time. That was time of productivity. Later on, a person gets older, becomes more difficult, right? Perhaps you cannot maintain your wudu for all your prayers. And perhaps you cannot pray standing and making sujood as you used to in your youthful age. So the youthful age is an age of productivity. That's where you start fasting and you pray, use that energy to come into al-masjid, memorize the Quran, because the mind can memorize. Try to understand, sit down in the lessons while you can and your back is still good. Huh? And we still tell our children, this is an age of play and rest and games and go. Sit on your Xbox and on your PlayStation and enjoy yourself. And then what does he do later on? After the age of 40. The youthful age is up until the age of 40. Past the age of 40, khalas, we've finished al-shabab. You see? This is the age of productivity here. Don't be fooled by say later on. Now, this is what's required. It's at this moment. That's where the maximum strength and energy is. Then Allah Azza wa Jal, he states a serious fact, a warning. إِنَّ الْإِنسَانَ لَفِي خُسْرٍ. I swear by time and I swear to it that the human being is immersed in deep loss. You're not just on the surface of loss. We are covered by loss. لَفِي. There's loss above us, underneath us, right and left of us. Wherever we look, there's loss. That's the state of the human being. إِنَّ الْإِنسَانَ. And then إِنَّ الْمُؤَكِّدَاتِ. إِنَّ and then. That's the state of the human being.

like we walk into a classroom and we say, everyone has failed the exam. Except, he's open, who's that? Right? Imagine now on a greater level, Allah is the one who's seeing. All of mankind is in loss. Except, this is where the ears are supposed to open, to see my Lord. What is it? What is the path that if I adopt and take by, I'm saved from this loss? Because if Allah declares a person a loser, then هذا خسر الدنيا والآخرة. He loses both worlds. Four qualities Allah Azza wa Jal mentions. This is why Imam al-Shafi'i said this is the greatest of the surah in terms of its proof and evidence against mankind. It has enough warning in it. And that's when Allah would say to us, we're all in loss. And it has enough hope in it when Allah Azza wa Jal will tell us the path out of loss. Number one, إِلَّا الَّذِينَ آمَنُوا. Except those who believe. Even your asr, your time is supposed to be filled with amanu, belief. Working a lifetime on your belief and in your iman in Allah Azza wa Jal, as we said. Amanu. Hadha, the first thing you're supposed to work on, al-iman. And the first of them, al-imanu billah, belief in Allah Azza wa Jal. Every single day you need to learn something about Allah. And you hold yourself to account and ask yourself, what did you learn today about Allah Azza wa Jal that brings you closer to Him? Even if it's something small, doesn't matter what it is. Alhamdulillah, and wallahi, I was very, very excited to hear that in the masjid here, there is daily fajr reminders. Allahu Akbar, where does this happen around the world? MashaAllah, this is indeed a blessing, wallahi, a blessing from Allah Azza wa Jal upon the community of this area. So take advantage of this. You're doing nothing. Use your legs to come to al-masjid, salat al-fajr, earn reward in that. Sit down, listen to a lecture. And while you're sitting, this is the best time, in a time to remember Allah Azza wa Jal, barakah in this time. And while you're sitting, be aware of the fact that amanu, this is what I'm exercising right now. I am exercising al-iman. And don't detach this sitting of yours from this ayah. You know, often they speak about tadabbur al-Qur'an, and act by the Qur'an, and what does it mean? Oh, this is what it means. This is it, right here. This is a practical implementation of amanu. When you sit down building on your iman, increasing your belief in Allah through His word. Amanu. وَعَمِلُوا الصَّالِحَاتِ. And they don't only believe in Allah Azza wa Jal and learn about Allah and have knowledge of Allah Azza wa Jal within their hearts, but this iman that is within the heart now, it's translated onto their limbs. وَعَمِلُوا الصَّالِحَاتِ. And they act righteously. Then righteous deeds and righteous acts is from al-iman as well. It's from al-iman. So وَعَمِلُوا الصَّالِحَاتِ. And iman that is of benefit is the iman that is practiced in your life. The knowledge that you gain and you learn, when you act upon it, that is what we want. That knowledge there is called beneficial knowledge. And that is what will benefit you on the day of judgment. Knowledge that you have and is not practiced in your life, that's called information. So called beneficial knowledge. Nabi sallallahu alayhi wa sallam, every morning after Salat al-Fajr, as in the hadith of Salama radiallahu anha, he used to say, Allahumma inni as'aluka ilman dafi'a, without raising the hand, because the dua that is done at this time, there is no raising the hand in it. He would say, Allahumma inni as'aluka ilman nafi'a. Oh Allah, I ask you for beneficial knowledge. He would say this every single day, teaching us that one of the objectives and goals of the day is to have some beneficial knowledge. And what is al-ilmun nafi'? What is beneficial knowledge exactly? It's knowledge that is practiced. Then memorize this. Knowledge that is implemented is called beneficial knowledge. When I know that the fire burns, and then I move my hands away from it, that knowledge is beneficial knowledge. But if I knew the fire burns, and I put my hand, and I burnt

That means I only had information. I didn't have beneficial knowledge. I didn't benefit from it. And so similarly, when you have knowledge of Islam and knowledge of Iman and you apply it in your life, oh, that's beneficial knowledge. But if not implemented, this is information. I ask Allah Azza wa Jal to make us from those who apply their knowledge. إِلَّا الَّذِينَ آمَنُوا وَعَمِلُوا الصَّالِحَاتِ And righteous deeds are called الصَّالِحَاتِ. You know, الصَّالِحَاتِ, it comes from the word صَلُحَ, to fix something, right? When a car is in need of fixing, they go تَصْلِيح السَّيَارَاتِ, fix the car. Because righteous deeds, that's what they do, they fix our relationship with Allah Azza wa Jal. It's like the human being during the day, his relationship with Allah, it wears and tears away. Right? Just like clothing. In Nabi Sallallahu Alaihi Wasallam, he says, إِنَّ الْإِيمَانَ لَا يَخْلَقْ فِي جَوْفِ أَحَدِكُمْ كَمَا يَخْلَقُ الثَّوْبِ That a person's iman, it wears and tears away just like his clothes wears and tears away. فَاسْأَلُوا اللَّهَ أَنْ يُجَدِّدَ الْإِيمَانَ فِي قُلُوبِكُمْ Continuously ask Allah to renew and replenish and refresh al-iman that is within your hearts. Not just by sitting and saying, oh Allah, refresh al-iman in my heart, but by doing the actions that refresh al-iman and strengthen that relationship with Allah Azza wa Jal. So the deeds were called salihat because they fix between us and Allah Azza wa Jal. And this is why we pray 5 times a day. Because this is our relationship with Allah. How many moments of the day we forget about Allah Azza wa Jal? We're heedless about Allah Azza wa Jal. We commit sin. We transgress, we rebel, we disobey. We say a word that is not pleasing to Allah. We don't take notice of it. We deal in manners that are displeasing to Allah. So the relationship gets broken over time. And it needs to be fixed. And you cannot delay this matter. And this requires urgent attention. So وَعَمِلُوا الصَّالِحَاتِ Plural, righteous deeds to teach you that there's many. Reading the Quran, wal istighfar, wal salat, wal sadaqa, wal zakat, wal ramadan, wal hajj, visiting the graveyard and the cemeteries, and an abundance of salihat. وعملوا الصالحات. إلا الذين آمنوا وعملوا الصالحات is for you. These two matters fix you up, make you prepared and ready. And then the final two things is how you fix others and how you contribute to society. وَتَوَاصَوْا بِالْحَقِّ وَتَوَاصَوْا بِالصَّبْرِ And they also advise and encourage one another upon al-haq, upon the truth. يعني, what's the haq? 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Al-haq is al-iman wal-islam. وَتَوَاصَوْا بِالْحَقِّ is al-da'wah ila Allah. They teach one another. Al-da'wah is not just to sit here and have a microphone and speak. Al-da'wah in your family, in your household, that's where it's first required. A da'wah to those around you. A da'wah through your manners and your character. A da'wah through your dealings with others and with society. And then all of it is a da'wah. See, Islam, they always say and mention, Islam entered Indonesia via the tradesmen of Al-Yaman. Why do they always mention this? To tell you that these people embraced Islam after what they saw of business dealings. Shufa da'wah. That's how Islam spread in Indonesia on the hands of al-Yemenis with dealing. How are they going to speak their language? But they say, saw the honesty. Khalas, this was a da'wah in and of itself. وَتَوَاصُوا بِالْحَقِّ The believers among one another, they advise and support and encourage one another upon the truth, upon goodness. And you see the word وَتَوَاصُوا He said, وَتَعَاوَنُوا عَلَى الْحَقِّ وَتَوَاصُوا You see the word تَوَاصُوا It comes from the word وَصَّى And it's linked to the word وَصِيَّة And what is الْوَصِيَّة When we say الْوَصِيَّة They call it the will of the dying person, الْوَصِيَّة Him to write a will. You see, when a person is dying and writing a will, he's very honest. Who lies when he writes a وَصِيَّة There's no point to lie, man. He's going. So a statement at the time of death is the most honest, humbled, yani advice a person could ever say in his life. So the idea of watawaso, meaning when they encourage one another upon the good, they are absolutely honest in it.
with the attitude as though a person is dying, full of honesty and compassion and kindness and care and wanting good for others. وَتَوَاصُوا بِالْحَقِّ. And then وَتَوَاصُوا بِالصَّبْرِ. See, remaining firm upon al-Iman wal-Islam and its teachings and continuously reminding one another like now and then tomorrow and then after tomorrow and keep doing this is difficult. It's not easy, right? There's difficulty in this. Any work that you do for the sake of Allah Azza wa Jal, there's always difficulty in it. So they advise and encourage one another upon patience. They say to each other, hang on. Be patient. Remain patient. Don't forget who we're doing this for. Don't forget the reward that is coming from behind this. Very soon we'll all die. We'll all depart this worldly life. We'll all be put in our graves. Rest is coming. Rest is coming. A day will come in where you will pray your last fajr and no more fajr after this. A day will come in which you carry the mushaf for the last time and you will not read an ayah ever after this that will increase you in iman and hasanat and so on. Khalas, that's all done. A day will come in which you won't be sitting here anymore for al-fajr reminders. Khalas, it'll be done. That's it. A day will come which you don't have to work hard and earn this wealth and give fi sabilillah. You don't have to do this anymore. Khalas. A day is coming. And so we sit with each other and we remind one another, bis sabr, be patient. A day is coming. It's going to come a day. Khalas. You will not sit here. You will not have to learn anymore and practice anymore. No more salat, no nothing. So we advise each other upon patience. You see, yani, when we execute worships, you sit in the lecture, there's pain, there's suffering, there's struggle, maybe someone's sleepy. All of these words, get rid of them from your dictionary and replace it with the word as-sabr. Because this is the reality of the matter. Every pain that you endure for the sake of Allah, that's actually called sabr. And that's being rewarded for. Right? And every agony and every struggle and every difficulty in the path of Allah Azza wa Jal, don't use these words, put them on the side. Use the word as-sabr. فَعْبُدْهُ وَاسْطَبِرْ لِعِبَادَتِهِ وَاصْبِرْ لِحُكْمِ رَبِّكَ. Be patient, and this is what it is, and patience, there is reward. And not any type of patience. Allah Azza wa Jal, He says, فَاصْبِرْ كَمَا صَبَرَ أُولُو الْعَزْمِ مِنَ الرُّسُلِ. Be patient like the mighty noble messengers. This is not any kind of patience. We want patience like the patience of prophets and the best of them. That's the type of patience we want to exercise in our lives. My brothers in Islam, work on something in your life for the sake of Allah Azza wa Jal. Work on a project. Work on something hack so that you can come on the day of judgment and stand before Allah Azza wa Jal proud with something that you offered His deen. You know, Sahaba radiallahu anhum are going to come on the day of judgment. And their asr was filled with sacrifice. Can you think Abu Hurairah radiallahu anhu will come, Ya Allah, 5,000 ahadith I memorized for this ummah. This was my personal project in life. I wanted to your pleasure and the paradise because of this great act and deed that I did. Others will come. Oh Allah, and I fought for your sake. And I sacrificed for your sake. Huh? Here's my limb. I gave it for your sake. And I'm hoping the paradise for this. Prophets will come. Their greatest project in life, they'll say, oh Allah, every second of our life was spent calling for you. And what are you going to come with on the day of judgment? What's this big thing you're working on? What is this massive project you're working on that you're looking forward to meet Allah Azza wa Jal with on the day of judgment? Heck, oh Allah, this is a masjid I built for your sake. This is an orphanage I built for your sake to look after orphan children. This is the Quran that I memorized for your sake so that I can change the world with this word that of yours. What is your project in life? This is how your asr should be filled. Should work on something that is going to deplete your energy and drain you. One thing, something. See what it is.
You could be different to him, he could be different to him, whatever it is, but what's this big thing? That you're looking forward to see Allah Azza wa Jalla with. That's, your asr is supposed to be filled with that. And that's the idea of at-tawasi bil-haq wa at-tawasi bil-sabr. Work on something. See what is in your capacity to do, even if you had to go out of your way. And I remember there was a man who, he was a millionaire, had billions of wealth. And he would think and he would sit to himself and say, Allah, yani look at the people. When they die, their children are fighting over their wealth and over the inheritance and so on. Who's going to remember me? By a sadaqah or a dua? Who? All I can see is the children of these people that have passed away. They're fighting over this wealth and they're just using it and enjoying it the way they want. So he said, you know what? I don't know why we saved this wealth. I'm going to use it to build my afterlife with it. And he began going from country to country, building masajid, purchasing al-masahif, putting it in these masajid, working so that when he dies, I don't rely on anyone. If they did a hasana on my behalf for good, if they didn't, well, I've already done for myself. There was a man that said, Anna, my project in life is to record 1,000 lectures about Allah and release them for the ummah. I want to meet Allah Azza wa Jal having done this for his sake. That's big work. Whatever it is, what is your effort? What's this big thing you're working on, you're filling your asr with? Anyway, this is, I hope it was a short reminder. Finally, we say, Allah Azza wa Jal began this surah with the word wal asr. And then he ended it with the word as-sabr. And the middle word was al-khusr or khusr. The idea is, fill your asr, your time, with sabr. Otherwise, the human being is in khusr. We ask Allah Azza wa Jal to save us from loss. We ask him subhanahu wa ta'ala to grant us goodness in our lifetime, in our time that we spend on earth. We ask Allah Azza wa Jal to make us min awliya'ihi as-salihin. We ask him subhanahu wa ta'ala to forgive our sins and our shortcomings, to accept from us innahu waliyu dhalika walqadiru alayh. Wa sallallahu wa sallam wa baraka ala nabiyyina Muhammadin wa ala alihi wa sahbihi ajma'in. 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
1: Assalamu alaikum wa rahmatullahi wa barakatuh. The time is 1 minute after 10 p.m. Making headlines of this hour, EFF pushes for immediate Palapala impeachment process. It's Laylatul Sabt, the 21st of Dhul Qa'dah, 1447, corresponding to May the 8th, 2026. Economic freedom fighters say they will now push Parliament to start an impeachment process against President Cyril Ramaphosa over the Palapala matter. EFF leader Julius Malema says he will write to National Assembly Speaker Togo Didiza to demand the immediate setting up of an impeachment committee. This follows a court ruling by Chief Justice Mandy Samaya, which found that Parliament acted unlawfully in 2022 when it rejected a report recommending an impeachment inquiry. The case relates to the theft of more than $500,000 in cash from Ramaphosa's Palapala farm in Limpopo in 2020. EFF has welcomed the ruling and says Parliament must now follow proper constitutional procedures and reopen the investigation process.
2: Chief Whip of the EFF, because she's not here, she should have written by now to the Speaker to establish the impeachment process immediately, because we cannot wait for any longer. We have been waiting for too long now. The impeachment process must kick in with immediate effect, and that's what we are going to demand. And let's see the hand of the DA, which was with us when we were saying let's impeach. Now that they are eating bananas and apples, let's see if they will be able to talk with a full mouth.
1: In other local news, President Cyril Ramaphosa has responded to a constitutional court judgment on the Palapala issue. The court ruled that Parliament's earlier decision to reject an independent panel report was unconstitutional and affected by a legal error. The report had recommended that an impeachment inquiry should be considered. The case relates to the theft of foreign currency from Ramaphosa's Palapala farm in 2020. The presidency says Ramaphosa respects the court's decision and supports the rule of law. It also says he has also cooperated with all investigations into the matter. His party, the ANC, also said it respects the court ruling and will now consider how Parliament should proceed. Coming out of African continent, Chad has sentenced 8 opposition leaders to 8 years in prison and also banned their political coalition. The leaders were arrested last month ahead of a planned protest march that the government had already prohibited. They were accused of crimes including criminal association, rebellion, and illegal possession of weapons. Their lawyer says the charges are not based on real evidence and that they will appeal the ruling. The opposition group, which includes several political parties and civil society members, had been critical of President Mohamed Idriss Deby Itno and called for protest against political conditions in the country. The Supreme Court also ordered the dissolution of their coalition, further tightening restrictions on opposition activity. In our news, a U.S. diplomat has told the United Nations that the United States does not support Israel annexing the occupied West Bank. Speaking at the U.N. meeting, U.S. Ambassador Jeff Bartos said Washington is working with regional partners to support peace, security, and stability in the Middle East. He said the United States' position is that unilateral annexation would be opposed, and stressed that the stability in the West Bank is important for Israel's security and for wider peace efforts. The United States also said it condemns violence against civilians by any side and continues to support efforts aimed at a future where Israelis and Palestinians can live in peace. Lastly, in our news, the United States and Iran have exchanged fire on Thursday, marking the most serious escalation since a ceasefire was announced about a month ago. Iran says the United States has broken the ceasefire by attacking Iranian ships in civilian areas. The United States says it acted in self-defense after intercepting Iranian attacks it described as unprovoked. Despite the clashes, United States President Donald Trump says with Iran as talks are still ongoing. However, Iran says there is still no agreement on any U.S. peace proposal, and tensions between the two sides remain high. In finances, the rand is trading at 16 rand 34 cents to the dollar, 22 rand 32 cents to the pound, and 19 rand 20 cents to the euro. Gold is trading at $4,724.59 per ounce. Brent crude oil is at $100.06 a barrel. In our solar times in the Johannesburg region, Fajr Solar will set in at 16 minutes after 5 a.m. Sunrise will be at 6:36 a.m. In the Durban region, Fajr Solar will set in at 8 minutes after 5 a.m. and sunrise will be exactly at 6:30 a.m. I'm Ishaq Rampai with your Radio Islam News. Assalamu alaikum wa rahmatullahi wa barakatuh.
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4: Assalamu alaikum. 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Barakallahu feekum. Subhanallah. Our beloved Sallallahu Alaihi Wasallam and his Sahaba are examples through and through. Really, indeed, every aspect. Allah's beloved Sallallahu Alaihi Wasallam cared for his Sahaba. He loved them. He taught them. He guided them in every aspect, even in regards tarbiyah of their children. Subhanallah. There's two interesting incidents concerning two very interesting sahabiyat radiallahu anhun. One is the wife of Hazrat Ayyash radiallahu anhu, namely Hazrat Asma binti Salama radiallahu anha. Asma binti Salama is the wife of Hazrat Ayyash. Ayyash bin Abi Rabi'a radiallahu anhu, bin Mughira, and he's one of the earliest Muslims. And interestingly, his brother was none other than Abu Jahl. Abu Jahl bin Hisham bin Mughira. But how are they brothers? When Ayyash radiallahu anhu's father is Abu Rabi'a, and Hisham and Abu Jahl's father is Hisham. Abu Rabi'a and Hisham were brothers. When Hisham passed away, Abu Rabi'a wedded the mother, their mother, Hind. And like she was the mother of Abu Jahl, she was also the mother to Hazrat Ayyash radiallahu anhu and another Sahabi, Harith radiallahu anhu. Abu Jahl didn't embrace Islam, but his brother was one of the earliest Muslims, as well as his other brother who later also became Muslim, Hazrat Harith radiallahu anhu. Hazrat Ayyash and his wife, Hazrat Asma, migrated to Abyssinia, and together they strove for Allah subhanahu wa ta'ala. The other Sahabiya was also one who migrated to Abyssinia, and she was Hazrat Layla bint Abi Hathma radiallahu anha, and herself and her husband Amir bin Rabi'a radiallahu anhu. So they were with quite a few other Sahaba. The other Sahaba with their wives who migrated was Hazrat Uthman and Ruqayya radiallahu anhuma, and Hazrat Sahla bint Suhail and her husband Abu Hudhayfa radiallahu anhu, and Hazrat Layla and her husband Amir radiallahu anhu. And there in Abyssinia, they strove for Allah, they served Allah, they made a lot of ibadah, they preserved the deen in them, and they spread deen to others. Due to their presence there, the king of the region, Najashi, whose name was Ashama bin Abjar, his title was Najashi, he was inspired and motivated by them. And he realized that Islam is the true way of all the Anbiya alayhi salam. It is the true way of Isa alayhi salam. And Najashi embraced Islam, alhamdulillah. And he would take teachings from the Sahaba radiallahu anhum. If you know the Ethiopian community, mention this to them, that in the early days, Najashi was kind to the Muslims. So like that, tell this Ethiopian person, oh brother, that I would like to also show some kindness to you, because your people showed kindness to our Muslim brothers in the early stages. And also, we love Isa alayhi salam as well. We love Jesus Christ, Isa alayhi salam. We believe in his miracles. There are many of his miracles mentioned in the Quran. He spoke as a child in infancy. He was miraculous. He performed many miracles, curing the born blind, healing the leper. He would tell people what they partook of in their home, what they ate, what they have, what they conceal in their homes. And among many other miracles, he was raised to the heavens and he is to return before Judgment Day. and this would really amaze them. A kasati of mine recently also was snubbed, and he politely, accepted the rejection of the individual, and he took a few steps back, but he saw the man had a need, so he helped him carry his goods. And then afterwards, the man asked him, "But why would you help me? Do you know me?" He said, "Actually, I don't. But I helped you. But why would you help me then? You don't even know me." He says, "Because Muhammad sallallahu alaihi wasallam and Isa alayhi salam, who you call Jesus, would help everyone. So why shouldn't I help you when I love them and emulate them?" He says, "Do you also believe in Jesus?" He said, "Yes. That's why I was trying to share the literature with you earlier, but you refused." He says, "I'm sorry about that. In this case, can I also have that literature? I also want to know about this." So this character inspired him. Abu Jahl was very upset when his brother had embraced Islam. And he heard the rumors in Makkah that he is the leader of the creed of the Meccans, and his own brother, his own family are going to Islam. Abu Jahl with the other brother Harith, they journeyed to Medina, and they reached their brother Ayyash at Quba, and they convinced Ayyash with a lie that his mother had taken a vow not to comb her hair, not to take any shelter, not to enter her home. And they made stories, and until she sees you. Hazrat Umar consulted and gave counsel and advice to Ayyash radiallahu anhu, that don't listen to them. What they're saying is not true. But they emphasized it, and Ayyash radiallahu anhu's heart was softened due to his mother. But Hazrat Umar said, "Your mother is important, but you're going to go back, they're going to force you to forsake your iman." And also we learn that we love our parents, we show kindness to our parents, but Allah comes first, the Creator comes first, the Almighty comes first. Put Allah's pleasure first, and then we show kindness to others, especially our parents, irrespective of their religion. But Ayyash still felt that he should return. So Hazrat Umar then said to him, "If you do have to return..." But then he says, "You know, I have wealth in Makkah. I also one time bring my wealth." Hazrat Umar says, "Don't worry about your wealth. You stay with me. I have so much of wealth. Half is yours. Just don't go back." Subhanallah. Imagine what Hazrat Umar was prepared to do, what Sahaba would do to save one person's iman. Let's be motivated by this, respected Ummah. Let's go out of our way to help people, uplift people, and bring people to iman and save the iman of people. Really, we need to preserve our iman. We need to protect our iman. Allah has gifted us this beautiful deen. Are we going to die with it? Hazrat Mawlana Qasim Sima rahimahullah, when he saw some students laugh and mock at those who were in their drunken stupor, Hazrat said, "Don't look down upon any of Allah's creation. You and I know not whether we would die with iman. They could become the greatest of awliya, and you and I could be deprived of iman. We have to worry, are we going to die with iman?" Every day we have to ask Allah. Allah bless us. Khatima bil khair ata farma. Ya Allah, bless us that our khatima is with iman. Ij'al khaira ayyami yawma alqaka fi. Allahumma ij'al khaira ayyamina yawma nalqaka fi. Husnul khatima ata farma. Oh Allah, give us husnul khatima. Make the best of our days, the days where we will meet you, Allah. What are we prepared to do if we see people far from deen? Bring them closer. Even if it takes, we have to spend something. Make ikram. They are youth. Buy for them something. Sit with them. Go out of our way. Our youngsters' friends, make some ikram of them. And then after making the ikram, convince them to come with us to the masjid. Make it enjoyable for them. Take them out in the path of Allah. Make it a memorable occasion for them, so that they'll always remember and come back to the deen of Allah subhanahu wa ta'ala. Let's go out of our way to save humanity's iman. Through that, Allah will save our iman, our progeny's iman. Under the verses of Surah Kahf, وَكَانَ أَبُوهُمَا صَالِحًا. Allah sent Hazrat Khadir alayhi salam and this glorious Nabi, Hazrat Musa alayhi salam, to rebuild a wall because the wealth and the knowledge that was left by a forefather, a grandfather, for his children. His concern was their deen and their iman. And he was righteous. Allah protected the legacy that he had left for his offspring. Subhanallah. Hazrat Mawlana Yusuf rahimahullah would say, "This is a righteous man. Allah preserves his progeny. What about he who is not only striving to be righteous, or is not only righteous, but his concern is, Allah, Ya Allah, bring humanity upon righteousness. Ya Allah, bring humanity upon deen. And the Quran Kareem says, Allah would not destroy a nation. وَمَا كَانَ رَبُّكَ لِيُهْلِكَ الْقُرَى بِظُلْمٍ وَأَهْلُهَا مُصْلِحُونَ Allah would not destroy a nation due to injustices when the people are striving to bring goodness and righteousness and piety into others. مُصْلِحُونَ But the hadith, Hazrat Aisha asked Allah's beloved alayhi salatu wasalam, would we get destroyed even though there's the righteous amongst us? أَنَهْلِكُ وَفِينَ الصَّالِحُونَ Allah's beloved said, yes. When evil overwhelms good, just piety among us and the righteous among us is not sufficient. So the hadith says just the pious is not sufficient, even though it's very, very important and pertinent. And the ayah says, Allah would not destroy a nation when among us are not just those who are righteous, but their concern is to bring others upon righteousness. So one is salih, is great, but not sufficient. Muslih, one is striving for righteousness and striving to bring humanity upon righteousness. That's why the dua of the beloved of Allah alayhi salatu wassalam states, Allahumma ja'alna hadin muhtadin ghayra dallin wala mudillin. Ya Allah, make us of those who will guide others and help us remain firm on iman till our last. What should have been the prayer according to what understanding we have, Allah forgive us, is Ya Allah, put us on guidance and then enable us to guide others. But the dua of Allah's beloved is Ya Allah, make us of those who will guide others and make us of those who remain on iman forever. Hadeen muhtadeen, ghayra dallin wala mudillin, silman li awliyaik wa aduwan li a'daik, ila akhir dua. Allah give us tawfiq. Even when Hazrat Ayyash radiyallahu anhu was returning, Hazrat Umar then said, if you must go, take my conveyance. Subhanallah. Are we prepared to take our conveyance to go for Allah? That we take our, Hazrat Bhai Rahmatullahi would say so beautifully, jaan or maal, meaning we should be ready and take our conveyance also in the path of Allah. Not just say, no, if he takes his car or if he pays, I'll go. No, the temperament of deen is even when there's feeding in the market or feeding in the locations or going to give da'wah or whatever the effort, or going to the Shab Gudari, try and take our conveyance as well. That is the mizaj we should have. Not just others must give, and we have such a small heart that we're not prepared to give what we love for Allah subhanahu wa ta'ala, jaan aur maal. That we must be ready and use our wealth for Allah. Easy to say, Allah give us tawfiq. Special people, Allah gives them tawfiq. Subhanallah. Not only do they go, but they become a means of others going, and they take others, and they try their best to make khidmah of others and make it comfortable for others. Allah make us of such people. Hazrat Umar says, take my conveyance. Hazrat Umar had a classic. He had the best in quality and its style and its speed and its docile ride, submissiveness. Hazrat Umar said, take my conveyance. If you notice anything suspicious, you can escape and maneuver on mine very, very easily. Hazrat Umar gave him what was so valuable and precious to him. Are we prepared to give what we love for Allah? Or we mise with what we love for ourselves and leftovers or what's not the best we want to give? Allah forgive us. Allah help us. And exactly what Hazrat Umar expected happened. They took him and they schemed, seemingly outwardly polite, just speaking to him nicely, and then they pounced on him, tortured him, threw him in the dungeon. And subhanallah, Allah's beloved made dua for him in the qunut. And Allah, Hazrat Umar wrote letters to him, calling him, reminding him that Allah is merciful. Don't give up. Because he felt, I deserted my Allah. Allah will never forgive me now. Hazrat Umar gave him hope with the verses of Quran, the ending rukus. قُلْ يَا عِبَادِيَ الَّذِينَ أَسْرَفُوا عَلَىٰ أَنفُسِهِمْ لَا تَقْنَطُوا مِنْ رَحْمَةِ اللَّهِ إِنَّ اللَّهَ يَغْفِرُ الذُّنُوبَ 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
5: Hazrat Umar wrote down all these verses from Surah Zumar chapter 39 from verses 53 onward. That entire page Hazrat Umar wrote. In it was a reminder of Allah's mercy, Allah's kindness, that never lose hope in the mercy of Allah. Allah says, oh my bando, don't lose hope in the mercy of Allah. Allah forgives all sins. He's most forgiving, most merciful. Turn to your Rabb, submit to Him, obey Him. But then the warning comes, the ultimatum, before the punishment befalls you, and then you will not be availed. And then the verses carry on, Ya Allah. Read the translation of these verses and highlight it in your Quran. Allah give us love for Quran. And alhamdulillah, he did realize and he came, subhanallah, through the efforts of our Hazrat Umar radiyallahu an. One day Allah's beloved sallallahu alayhi wa sallam visited the family of Hazrat Ayyash. And who narrates this? Hazrat Ayyash's son Abdullah, the Sahabi also. And his mother, Hazrat Asma Tamimiyya radiyallahu anha, asked, oh Allah's beloved alayhi salatu wasalam, give me some pertinent advice. Allah's beloved sallallahu alayhi wa sallam says to her, I'ti ila ukhtiki ma tuhibbina an ta'tiya ilayki. Treat others, treat your sisters how you love to be treated. How you want to be, you want others to be good to you, you be good to others. What advice? I'ti ila ukhtiki ma tuhibbina an ta'tiya ilayki. Treat others how you want to be treated. Then a little child was brought, Hazrat Ayyash's child. Allah's beloved sallallahu alayhi wa sallam was making ruqya, reciting prayers, du'as, ayat for the child and blowing on him with slight spittle, tafil. And as Nabi sallallahu alayhi wa sallam is making du'a for the child is placing his saliva on Rasulullah sallallahu alayhi wa sallam, also blowing on Nabi sallallahu alayhi wa sallam, like in, you know, child emulating a little baby. So Nabi sallallahu alayhi wa sallam is putting his hand on the child and praying for him, and the child is putting his hand and praying and blowing on Nabi sallallahu alayhi wa sallam. So the family tried to stop the child, prohibiting him from doing that out of wanting respect for Nabi sallallahu alayhi wa sallam. Nabi sallallahu alayhi wa sallam would leave them and say, no, no, be kind to the child. Let him do that. Let him do that. And the child is putting his hand on Nabi sallallahu alayhi wa sallam and reading and blowing on Rasulullah sallallahu alayhi wa sallam. What akhlaq, what akhlaq. Ya Allah. Let's be well wishers for the ummah and for the children of the ummah. Be fair with the children of the ummah. Be kind to the children of the ummah. Respect the children of the ummah. Be careful of violating and subhanallah harming the children of the ummah of Rasulullah sallallahu alayhi wa sallam. As far as Hazrat Layla radiallahu anha is concerned, subhanallah, Allah's beloved sallallahu alayhi wa sallam visited them also, subhanallah. And this is remembered by this child, Abdullah, Hazrat Layla's son. Hazrat Layla with her family also migrated to Abyssinia. And she was the earliest, among the earliest to migrate to Medina Munawwara. Historians say, أَوَّلُ ضَعِينَ دَخَلَتْ فِي الْحِجْرَةِ. Migration to Medina Munawwara, she was one of the earliest. But Allah's beloved sallallahu alayhi wa sallam visited them. And Hazrat Abdullah said, my mother called me for something. And Rasulullah sallallahu alayhi wa sallam was sitting in our home. And she said, come, I want to give you something. Nabi sallallahu alayhi wa sallam then asked her, what do you want to give the child? She says, I want to give him a date. Nabi sallallahu alayhi wa sallam said, indeed, if you were calling him saying, I want to give you something, but you didn't want to give him anything. It just was a plan to call him by treachery. That would be a lie against you, O Layla. Subhanallah. Now look at this great sahabiyah. Allah's beloved sallallahu alayhi wa sallam is teaching her something, but actually for us, teaching us how many a time we lie to our children that we're going to give them something or we're going to do something for them, but it was just us trying to convince them
4: into something that they didn't want to do, but we use lies to actually convince them that is inappropriate. Allah's beloved alayhi salatu wasalam taught the ummah that don't lie to anyone, not even to our children. May Allah save us from lies. When a person lies, the malaika are so detested by that. The stench is so foul and despicable to them that they go far away due to the foul stench emanating from the mouth of a liar. Subhanallah. Study the incident in the life of Hazrat Ka'b ibn Amir, the great poet of the Prophet ﷺ, how Allah saved him from lies, and how his incident when it came to the participation of the book. Read that incident. Allah give us tawfiq.
5: Subhanallah, the Sahaba and the Sahabiyat would make tarbiyat of their children. Hazrat Zayd bin Thabit radiallahu anhu, his mother was An-Nawar. An-Nawar binti Malik bin Sirma An-Najariya radiallahu anha, from the Ansar clan. Among the Sahabiyat, few were An-Nawar. One was Hazrat Zayd bin Thabit's mother. The other was An-Nawar binti Qais radiallahu anha. And the third is An-Nawar bint al-Harith radiallahu anha. She was wedded to Thabit ibn al-Dhahhak, also from the Banu Najjar clan. She bore two children for him, Hazrat Zayd and Hazrat Yazid radiallahu anhuma. Yazid was elder than Zayd. Yazid became shaheed in Yamama with Hazrat Khalid radiallahu anhu in their striving for Allah to bring the Murtadeen back to Islam. He narrates a hadith from Nabi sallallahu alayhi wa sallam that are narrated by An-Nasa'i and Ibn Majah. So Hazrat Yazid was a mujahid, and the other brother, Zayd, subhanallah, what a great scholar from the Sahaba kiram radiallahu anhum. From young, despite his father passing on and him being orphaned, he had this dedication to be close to Rasulullah sallallahu alayhi wa sallam. In the early expedition of Badr, he was sent back and he was emotional. He cried. But then he mentioned to his mother another means of getting close to Rasulullah sallallahu alaihi wasallam, and that is through the Quran. So he was a scholar of the Quran. He was literate. He knew many languages, and he strove for Allah, and he was so generous. His father passed away Yom Bu'ath. Hazrat Zayd says he was 6 at the time. Bu'ath was a war between the Aws and the Khazraj clan, and this war was enticed by the Jews in Medina, where many of their seniors had died. But thereafter Allah saved them through the arrival of Rasulullah sallallahu alaihi wasallam, and these two warring tribes were then united. But what's astonishing is down in their ancestry, the Aws and the Khazraj tribe come from the same father, namely Haritha bin Amr, and the same mother, Qayla. That's what Allah says in the Quran Kareem. And remember when you were enemies and at loggerheads with each other. وَذْكُرُوا إِذْ كُنْتُمْ أَعْدَاءً. And Allah united your hearts. So through Muhammad Rasulullah sallallahu alaihi wasallam and through the deen of Allah were they united and dedicated so passionately to Allah's deen. When Thabit passed away, later on, a sahabi by the name of Umara bin Hazm radiallahu anhu wedded, subhanallah, An-Nawar, the mother of Hazrat Zayd radiallahu anhu. And she had another child with him, namely Malik. So Malik becomes a brother of Zayd, from meaning having the same mother. So we learn how Hazrat Nawar dedicated her children and motivated them to strive for Allah. Like when her child was emotional, the mother as well, when he wasn't accepted to join Rasulullah sallallahu alaihi wasallam in the expedition, how she supported him in the Quran, and she supported him in him getting closer to Rasulullah sallallahu alayhi wa sallam. In a short span, he learned the language of the Jews, and he then would become a translator for the Messenger of Allah sallallahu alayhi wa sallam. Letters coming to and fro from the Jewish community, he would personally write the letters on behalf of for Rasulullah sallallahu alayhi wa sallam and translate their responses and letters. And this was greatly due to the motivation of his mother. Hazrat Zayd says, subhanAllah, and he remembers this. He says, as a young boy, when Allah's beloved alayhi salatu wasalam was residing with Hazrat Abu Ayyub radiallahu anhu, I remember the first gift I took for him was a plate of barley bread with butter and milk mixed. So a special kind of street in Medina Munawwara, and I put it right before the Messenger of Allah, alayhi salatu wasalam, and I said, "Oh Rasulullah, my mother sent this for you." Allah's beloved made dua for his mother, and he invited his companions to partake of the meal. This is how Hazrat Nawar trained her son to make khidmah, to serve, and to win du'as. Not only did Hazrat Zayd master the sciences of the Qur'an, he was a scribe of wahi. On how many occasions Allah's Nabi would call, "Come Zayd, write, come Zayd, write." He lived very near Rasulullah sallallahu alaihi wasallam, and he was dedicated to the khidmah of the Qur'an and the deen and the sunnah. And he was also a master in the sciences of inheritance, the dues of the family of the deceased. Subhanallah, how beautiful is Islam, how beautiful is Quran, that Allah guides us as Muslims how to live every aspect of our life. Even when one dies, what happens to one's wealth? Who should get what? What do our children get? What do our parents get? Which relative gets to one's wealth? Who should get what? What do

for those months. And Allah's beloved would share with the companions, would have with them, subhanAllah. Every day, Hazrat Sa'd bin Ubadah would send a dish of food. And every day, Hazrat As'ad bin Zurarah would send a dish of food. Allahu Akbar. And all the Sahaba would take turns, and they would love this opportunity to make the khidmah of Rasulullah sallallahu alayhi wasallam. So imagine Hazrat Nawar sends her son. Allah give us this opportunity to motivate our children to become close to the righteous. Encourage each other, respected couples, mothers and fathers, my respected fathers and elders. Take our children, our youth, to meet the ulama, to meet the righteous. Allah's guests are in your masjid, wherever the jamaat is from. Visit the jamaat and encourage our children that we, with them, we sit, our teenage children. Encourage them to come into that environment, to listen to the talks of deen and iman, so that the love of the righteous, this love is instilled in our children. This is the dua of Allah's beloved alayhi salatu wasalam when entering any town. Allahumma habibna ila ahliha wa habib salihi ahliha ilayna. Oh Allah, make us beloved to the community, and Allah, make the righteous of this community beloved to us, to love the pious, to be in their company, to be close to them, to win their du'as, to serve them, to make life convenient for them, to make their khidmah, is such a great sunnah. It's the practice of our deen. It's the practice of the Sahaba kiram, radiyallahu anhum. Imagine Hazrat Abu Ayyub and his family. Him and his wife would prepare, and he would serve Allah's beloved alayhi salatu wasalam as he presents the meal to the beloved of Allah. Allah's beloved would partake. Hazrat Abu Ayyub would not want to eat with the Messenger of Allah out of respect. And as soon as Allah's beloved would complete, he would take the dish upstairs, and him and his wife would partake together. And they would eat from exactly where Rasulullah sallallahu alayhi wasallam partook from, wanting the barakat, the blessings of Rasulullah sallallahu alayhi wasallam. We see this in the lives of Sahaba radiallahu anhum. Hazrat Anas as well, subhanallah, what he learned from his mother, how she would value every subhanallah, everything from Rasulullah sallallahu alayhi wasallam. His mother would preserve the Baal Mubarak of Rasulullah sallallahu alayhi wasallam, the blessed perspiration of Rasulullah sallallahu alayhi wasallam. Subhanallah, how they would value every part, every teaching of our beloved alayhi salatu wasalam. This is what the Sahaba did. Imagine Hazrat Hudhayfa bin Yaman radiallahu anhu's mother. She was Al-Rabab radiallahu anha. Al-Rabab binti Ka'b bin Adi from the Abdul Ashhal Aus clan. How she made tarbiyat of her son. On one occasion, he was an imam in masjid in Medina Munawwara. Few days have gone by and he didn't meet Rasulullah sallallahu alaihi wasallam. So she asked him, when last have you been by Rasulullah sallallahu alaihi wasallam? And she reprimanded him, go to Allah's Nabi, be with him and ask him to make istighfar, to make dua for you and I, my son. And he comes, and Allah's beloved sallallahu alaihi wasallam sees him from a distance, and it was dark. Hudhayfa, may Allah forgive you and your mother. Subhanallah. Allah's beloved knew this from the side of Allah subhanahu wa ta'ala. But imagine how a mother from the Sahaba would make tarbiyat of her child, that go to Allah's beloved alayhi salatu wasalam. Do we ask our children, my child, did you perform your salah? Beta, did you do your dhikrullah? Did you make your tilawat for the day? And do we motivate each other like this respected ummah of the beloved of Allah sallallahu alayhi wasalam? Imagine Hazrat Kabsha radiallahu anha asked her son Sa'd, why are you not next to Rasulullah sallallahu alayhi wasallam in the expedition, in the battle of Khandaq? He had gone home for some errand and he was returning. So she reprimanded him, that why are you so late? He says, I am on my way. But his mother says, you should be next to Rasulullah sallallahu alayhi wasallam. So Hazrat Aisha said to the mother, be easy on your son. See, his armor is so small. She said, I'm not concerned about that. Why isn't he next to Allah's beloved alayhi salatu wasalam? So Allah give us tawfiq to love and care for and nurture and make tarbiyat of our children, so that they become flag bearers of Allah's deen. They become those who will strive

0: Allah, who will uphold Allah's deen, who will call to Allah subhanahu wa ta'ala. Allah give us tawfiq. The amal of sending salutations upon Rasulullah sallallahu alayhi wa sallam is so pertinent. Among the deeds most meritorious, among the deeds beloved to Allah subhanahu wa ta'ala. Imagine, when sending salutations upon Rasulullah sallallahu alayhi wa sallam, the Qur'an changes its expression. Quran sends greetings upon the Anbiya alayhi salam. Salamun ala Ilyasin. Salamun ala Nuhin fil alameen. Salamun ala Ibrahim. Salamun ala Musa wa Harun. Salamun ala Ilyasin. But when the Quran Kareem sends salutations upon Janab Rasulullah sallallahu alayhi wasallam, the Quran's expression changes. Allahu Akbar. What was or would have been required would have been Salamun ala Muhammad sallallahu alayhi wa sallam. But Quran does not do that. In Surah Al-Ahzab, Allah says, Inna Allah wa malaikatahu yusalluna ala nabi. Inna Allah wa malaikatahu yusalluna ala nabi. Ya ayyuhal ladhina amanu sallu alayhi wa sallimu taslima. Indeed Allah, verily Allah, most definitely Allah, inna Allah, and Allah's angels, wa malaikatahu, are sending Allah's blessings and mercies and greatness and status. Yusalloon. Allah is sending. The malaika of Allah asking Allah to send special mercies, special blessings. Upon whom? Ala Nabi. Upon the Nabi. As though the Quran Sharif is portraying that everyone should know this Nabi, because this is such a Nabi of Allah that from the time of Hazrat Adam alayhi salatu wasalam, every Nabi of Allah mentioned to his Ummah, who is this Nabi of Allah? In the Quran Kareem, in Surah Ali Imran, Allah addresses every Nabi. وَإِذْ أَخَذَ اللَّهُ مِيثَاقَ النَّبِيِّينَ. Allah took this pledge with all the Anbiya alayhim salam, that I send you as my Nabi. لَمَا آتَيْتُكُمْ مِنْ كِتَابِ وَحِكْمَةِ. That I have granted thee the book and the wisdom, prophethood. But then when he has to come, ثُمَّ جَاءَكُمْ رَسُولٌ. When that great Nabi, tanween for ta'zeem there, that every Nabi is told beforehand, that if this final Nabi is to come in your time, yes, he will come in his time, but if he was to come in your time, he will confirm what you have come with. You will have to bring firm faith in him, لَتُؤْمِنُنَّ بِهِ, and you would have to help him, this Nabi of Allah, in his mission. Then Allah made every Nabi acknowledge and pledge, قَالَ أَأَقْرَرْتُمْ وَأَخَذْتُمْ عَلَىٰ ذَلِكُمْ إِصْرِي قَالُوا أَقْرَرْنَا قَالَ فَاشْهَدُوا وَأَنَا مَعَكُمْ مِنَ الشَّاهِدِينَ. With such emphasis, every Nabi was told about Janab Rasulullah sallallahu alayhi wasallam. That's why even in all the previous scriptures, every one of them has mention of Rasulullah sallallahu alaihi wasallam. Even in the Bhagavad Gita, even in the Old Testament, the New Testament, and all scriptures that came, and all books that are there. Most of these scriptures that we mentioned, Allah knows where they came from, because the original, subhanallah, is not available. Even the Torah and the Injil, these were books revealed to the Anbiya alayhi wasallam, Allah's advice for the nations. But what they have is chronicles and historical events by different people, mixed with tales, mixed with stories. Like how there are some books of ancient history mixed with tales, mixed with what is reality, mixed with what is made up stories. This is basically what they have. And sadly, most of what they have in their scriptures are distorted. But despite that, mention is clear of aspects, so many aspects of the blessed life of Rasulullah sallallahu alayhi wasallam. His Mubarak birth, his journey from Makkah Mukarramah to Madinah Munawwara, his victory in Badr, his conquest in Badr, the support of the Ansar, and his conquest and his entry into Makkah with 10,000 Sahaba radiallahu. So clear is the mention of Janab Rasulullah sallallahu alayhi wasallam, the greatest of Allah's creation. When the Quran Kareem says that Allah, indeed Allah is sending Allah's blessings, special mercies and blessings upon His beloved sallallahu alayhi wasallam. Thereafter, the Quran Kareem says, Ya ayyuhal ladhina amanu, ayman walo, sallu alayhi wasallimu taslima. You now beseech Allah to send Allah's choicest blessings upon him sallallahu alayhi wasallam, and send your greetings and salams to him. Such an ibadah that the Quran emphasizes this amal by saying that Allah is sending His blessings. O humanity, you ask Allah to send blessings and send durood. You send durood upon Janab Rasulullah sallallahu alayhi wasallam. In the riwayah of Hazrat Ubayy ibn Ka'ab radiallahu anhu, this is that sahabi you will hear in the masjid on Friday, Aqra'uhum Ubayy ibn Ka'ab. The greatest qari of this ummah is Hazrat Ubayy ibn Ka'ab radiallahu anhu. When Allah's Nabi sallallahu alayhi wa sallam mentioned the signs of Qiyamah, that Rajifa, Radifa, these ruptures and thunderous explosions before Judgment Day is coming and has come, awaken, remember Allah, remember death, prepare to meet Allah. Then the hadith mentions this aspect that will help us in all these difficult times. Oh, Allah's Nabi sallallahu alayhi wa sallam, from my time of amal and ibadah, how much of that time should be dedicated to salutations upon Janab Rasulullah sallallahu alayhi wa sallam? He said, Oh Allah's Nabi, if I spend quarter of that time, for example, if that time that he would make ibadat was 4 hours, for example, should I dedicate to durood? If that time I'm giving is 2 hours, half an hour should be dedicated to durood, Allah's Nabi said. Well and good, but if you increase, it's better for you. Oh Allah's Nabi, then half that time would be dedicated to durood. Allah's Nabi sallallahu alayhi wa sallam, dedicated to durood. Allah's beloved said, you may, but if you increase, it's better for you indeed. Oh Allah's Nabi sallallahu alayhi wa sallam, what about 2/3? Allah's Nabi's response was the same. More is better for you. What about all my time that's dedicated for my optional ibadat? All of that time being dedicated to durood. Allah's Nabi said, when you would spend your time in sending salutations upon the beloved of Allah sallallahu alaihi wasallam in abundance, then Allah would resolve all your problems and forgive all your sins and take care of all your needs. إِذَن تُكْفَى هَمَّكْ وَيُغْفَرُ لَكَ ذَنْبُكْ. Imagine the blessings of salutations upon the beloved of Allah alayhi salatu min Allahi wa taslimat. Allah give us all tawfiq. In the Hizb al-Azam, on the Fridays, du'as, there's so many beautiful duroods there. And then in the 40 durood, there's so many beautiful duroods from the hadith of Rasulullah sallallahu alayhi wa sallam. And there's so many beautiful duroods in the hadith and in the teachings of the pious and in the words of the pious that we should repeat and send. In Dala'ilul Khairat, subhanallah, a book profound, encompassing so amazing wordings of sending salutations upon Janabi Rasulullah sallallahu alayhi wa sallam. May Allah enable us with tawfiq to carry out this beautiful, wonderful amal. Hazrat Ubayy ibn Ka'ab radiallahu anhu would also recite a lot of Quran. He would complete his khatam of the Quran Kareem throughout the year every 8 days. And it was common amongst the Sahaba kiram radiallahu anhum that they would complete a khatam of the Quran Kareem every 7 days. Now Ramadan is coming. Let us increase in our tilawa. Let's connect to Allah even more. Let's improve our recital. Let's take out time to be in the masjid. Let's stay away from bad company and evil practices and sins. Let's join in the company of the righteous, the pious. Like Allah's beloved sallallahu alaihi wasallam's discussions was attended by the Sahaba radiallahu anhum, and they would bring their sons along to benefit. When the ladies' ta'aleem is taking place, my mother should take their daughters from a young age so that they learn to love this beautiful environment. Otherwise, really, so much of filth is made available in different forms, even from gadgets, right in our very pockets. Ya Allah, madad farma de. Then Allah's beloved sallallahu alayhi wa sallam said to Hazrat this sahabi who posed this question, as narrated by Hazrat Samura, that the one who leads a community in salah should make it light for them and make it easy for them. because among the community are the aged, the sickly, the weak, and the needy. Hazrat Samura would sit very close to Rasulullah sallallahu alaihi wasallam, despite his age, and he would listen attentively. That also is a very pertinent lesson. Many a time there's a dars taking place, there's a gathering of deen taking place, there's a fikr taking place, but we, na'udhu billah, Allah forbid, Allah help us, prefer sitting far away, as though we independent and not in need of what is being portrayed to us. One of the hadith narrated by Hazrat Jabir radiallahu anhu, he said Allah's Nabi sallallahu alaihi wasallam was rendering this khutbah, and he said, before Judgment Day would be a time where many liars would appear, kathabeen. Then Allah's Nabi said some words that I didn't hear properly. And I asked my father, what did Allah's Nabi say? My father said, Allah's Nabi mentioned the Dajjals that are to come. And this is prior to the main Dajjal. Allah's Nabi said, be careful of these liars, that they would make us think success is elsewhere. Success is in Allah's deen. And what these kathabeen, these liars, the wording of the hadith is, inna bayna yaday sa'a kathabeen, prior to Dajjal, this is, they would be big liars, kathab, the hyperbole, emphasis for kathib. And these are fitan that are trying to trick us and our children into misunderstanding what is true happiness and success, where the world is towards one direction, thinking that happiness is in things and in wealth and in vice and in sins and in fame. And those who have it are living in misery. And those that don't have it are admiring and hankering behind the lifestyle of those who have it. But we're not realizing success is in Allah's deen. We hear this message weekly in all the masajid. MashaAllah, our brothers stand up after the salah and they address the congregation. SubhanAllah, adhere to those words, deliberate over those words. Brothers, elders, my success, your success, the success of the entire humanity. My success, your success, and humanity's success is in Allah's deen. What profound words. Let's take these words to heart. Allah's deen will give us success. For this to come into our lives, we have to strive. We have to make an effort. We understand this when it comes to our companies, our offices, our garages, our firms. Why don't we understand it when it comes to Allah's deen? A man who got a garden, he puts effort in it for it to become beautiful and palatial. For this to come into our life, we have to make an effort. Concerning this, there's a discussion. Let's participate. SubhanAllah. Let's ponder and deliberate over these words. Allah give us tawfiq.
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11 minutes past 6. Assalamu alaikum wa rahmatullahi wa barakatuh. Ahlan wa sahlan wa marhaban bikum. And welcome to Sabah al Muslim on Radio Islam International. It is a Friday morning, Yawmul Jumu'ah. Allah tabaraka wa ta'ala has been kind to once again prolong our lives by another week so that we can witness the Mubarak and blessed day of Friday. It is the 20th of Dhul Qa'dah, 1447, which is also the 8th of May 2026. Sulaiman Rawat is the name. By the permission, the grace, the mercy, the decision, the decree and the will of Allah tabaraka wa ta'ala, I will be keeping you company between now and 9 a.m. We welcome those listening to us on the radio in Gauteng, minimum wave 1548. Those listening to us throughout South Africa, DSTV's audio bouquet, channel 826. Those listening to us throughout Southern Africa, free to air satellite decoders. And then those listening to us globally via audio streaming on the website, radioislam.co.za. We thank Allah tabaraka wa ta'ala for prolonging our lives so that we can witness another day of Jumu'ah, the best day of the week for a believer, the day on which the best day on which the sun rises, a day which is greater in virtue and blessings and merit than the 2 days of Eid. And we know we've not too long ago left behind Eid al-Fitr, and not too far away is Eid al-Adha. May Allah tabaraka wa ta'ala prolong our lives so that we can witness the Mubarak and blessed day of Eid as well, and the blessed 10 days of Dhul Hijjah. Yes, every Friday we should try and make it better than the Friday that preceded it. And that's how a believer should live his life, trying to make every week better, every Friday better, every day and every hour better than the one that preceded it. We also ask Allah tabaraka wa ta'ala to grant us the tawfiq to maximize on this great day, on this great month of Dhul Qa'dah, which is one of the sacred months. And we ask Allah tabaraka wa ta'ala to enable us to maximize on the great month of Dhul Hijjah, which is to come, to enable us to see it, and the great days of Hajj. Ameen ya Rabbal Alameen. We commence with the remembrance of the fact that Allah tabaraka wa ta'ala is as-sami'. Allah is the being who hears everything. So we discussed yesterday that we should turn to Allah before we turn to creation, because Allah is the one who created the creation, and Allah is the one who controls the creation, and Allah is the one who will be able to help us when we do adopt means. Imam Asbahani rahimahullah has mentioned the difference between the hearing of the creator Allah and the creation. When man is little, he cannot hear. If he hears, he cannot understand what he hears. When he begins to understand, then he can differentiate between voices and he can answer the appropriate words. He can also differentiate between good and evil speech. In spite of this, there are limitations to his hearing. If a voice is sounded far away, he cannot hear it. If a whole group speaks to him at once, he will be unable to hear and answer them simultaneously. On the other hand, Allah tabaraka wa ta'ala hears the du'as and supplications of all of creation, whether they ask collectively or individually, together with different voices and languages. If the different creation call out to him in different languages, then he, Allah, can hear all of their voices at the same time. Leave aside this, even those words which have not yet been uttered and are still in the form of thoughts within the heart, are known by Allah. Allah knows what is in the heart of the speaker before he even utters anything. When someone is unable to express his needs, then Allah knows it and he grants whatever is in the person's heart. The ability of hearing is taken away from the creation at death, whereas Allah continues to hear and will continue to hear. He will bring an end to creation and remain after them. No one else will hear. So therefore, the hearing of people has no similarity whatsoever with the quality of hearing of Allah. As-Sami' is he who hears the birds and animals, is he for whom sounds hundreds of thousands of languages and countless requests does not overwhelm his hearing. He can even hear the dumb, and he can fulfill the needs of all servants. Allah loves the servant who always asks him, requests from him, humbles themselves in his presence, and have belief that every letter he's reaching, his presence and his court.

So it's time now for us to look at our dua for the morning. And today's dua is narrated by Abdurrahman ibn Abza and recorded in the Musannaf of Ibn Abi Shayba. Allahumma ja'al awwala hadha an-nahari salaha wa awsatahu falaha wa akhirahu najaha. As'aluka khayr ad-dunya wal akhirah ya arhamar rahimin. O Allah, make the first part of this day good, the middle part success, and the last part salvation. I ask from you the good of this world in the hereafter. O the most merciful of those who show mercy. So this is one of the du'as taught to us by Rasulullah sallallahu alaihi wasallam to be recited in the morning, where we sing, O Allah, make the first part of this day good, the middle part the success, and the last part salvation. And I ask from you the good of this world as well as the hereafter. O the most merciful of those who show mercy. Allahumma ja'al awwala hadha an-nahari salaha wa awsatahu falaha wa akhirahu najaha. As'aluka khayra ad-dunya wal akhirah ya arhamar rahimin.

0: So the big story this morning is what will the Constitutional Court say on the Pala-Pala matter? I think we should moderate our expectations. I'll tell you why in a bit when we speak to Dr. Ntsikelelo Breakfast, political analyst, in a short while, and he'll give us his perspective on what the case is actually about and what to expect. It's not like some people think that the Constitutional Court might rule and say, off to Tronk you go, Mr. President. No, it's a bit more technical than that. After the recitation of Surah Yaseen, we'll take a look at the morning newspaper headlines. After 7, our hadith for the morning on the theme of Jumu'ah. Then we talk about local elections in the UK, but there's a bit of a political tremor, perhaps even a political earthquake that could likely take place there. The question is the old order collapsing? The new order is very right-wing and extreme and not good in as far as Muslims are concerned, or even minorities for that matter. After the slot with Maulana Waja, Tafsir of Surah Al-Ankabut, we will have the Middle East report with James Dorsey. We've got the Asri report after 8. And then towards the end of the program, we have the weekly health discussion with Ronald. So in short, that's what you can look forward to between now and 9 o'clock here on Sabah on Muslim. The WhatsApp number 072-786-1548 and the email address smr@radioislam.co.za. So many are saying it's D-Day for President Ramaphosa, and as the Constitutional Court is set to deliver a pivotal judgment in the controversial Pala-Pala saga. The case has drawn significant public attention since allegations emerged following the theft of $580,000 that were hidden in a sofa in a house on his Limpopo farm. Political analysts, though, are skeptical over whether there will be real finality in this long-awaited judgment. Joining us now, we've got analyst Dr. Ntsikelelo Breakfast. A very good morning to you and welcome.
1: Thank you very much for having me.
0: Let's just put it into perspective for my listeners, right? Who brought the case? What's the case actually about? What aspect of the Pala-Pala saga? And what should we keep in mind ahead of the ruling?
1: Yeah, I think the case was brought to bear by the EFF alongside the ATM. I think they are the ones who have been critical about how President Ramaphosa has been protected by Parliament, and how the report of the panel of experts was set aside. So I think that will be the focus and the scope. And President Ramaphosa, I think, has everything to lose here if the judgment is against him. And the worst part of it is that this might also affect the arrangement of the GNU in the parliament, but also it will affect his party as well, in terms of who is going to take over from him and his legacy. So but that's why the premise of my argument, I think he has everything to lose. The beauty of it is that the Constitutional Court has the final say over all constitutional matters.
0: So the EFF approached the court to challenge the Parliament's decision back in 2022 not to adopt the Section 89 panel report, which found that Ramaphosa may have had a case to answer. Well, if they are granted the relief they are seeking, what does it mean? It means that the Constitutional Court will tell Parliament to relook the matter?
1: It's not as simple as that. That's a very good question. Remember, in terms of separation of powers, the Constitutional Court, the judiciary, it's just there to create checks and balances, but cannot interfere in the workings of Parliament. It can only take the matter back to Parliament for a relook, but not to tell them specifically what to do, maybe advise them, just to have a framework upon which this issue will be examined. But I mean, you know that we've had similar cases where the Constitutional Court has said that no, we're taking this matter back to Parliament, but we cannot tell you specifically what to do. That is incumbent upon yourselves.
0: Mm. So it's just a step in a journey, right? It's not like they rule today and Ramaphosa is in handcuffs tomorrow, as some people envisage.
1: Yes, but at the same time, I think it will have a meaning that President Ramaphosa has a lot to answer, that he's not off the hook. So if the judgment is that the application by the EFF is dismissed, I think then he can cool off. But if it says that the matter must be re-examined by Parliament, then it means that the issue still needs to be explored and that maybe there are questions than answers.
0: Yeah. Even if it goes back to Parliament, I mean, realistically speaking, the time frames could result in this matter only being dealt with with some conclusivity closer to the end of his term.
1: Yes. So I'm saying that. Remember, a lot of things that, I mean, you must have heard the rumor that is circulating around that some people wanting to step down because they believe that he needs to account for the downward electoral trajectory of the party, because the party stood at 40% and he was never held accountable for. So if the judgment is against him, that will beef up, you know, that argument to say that, but this person, I mean, he has really brought shame into the party, and we can't have a person like this in the light of the build up to the local government elections as the embodiment of the party. So it will influence the political dynamics within the African National Congress, and also might pose a threat even to the existence of the GNU, because that is regarded as his brainchild.
0: All right. Thank you so much for your time, Dr. Breakfast, and for joining us. We really appreciate it. It's time now for the headlines with Nina Bambeni. We'll talk more about this story. It's a big story locally this morning during the course of the program. And we'll take a look at the newspaper headlines, which I'm sure will feature the story as well, just before 7 o'clock. The recitation of Surah Yasin will be this morning by Sheikh Muhammad Ayyub.
2: Newspaper headlines on Sabah al-Muslim.
0: Nina, very good morning to you and welcome.
3: Good morning. Thank you for having me.
0: Judgment Day in the Star.
3: So today's judgment on the Pala Pala matter will define the extent of the Constitutional Court's power to hold the executive accountable and its ability to act as the final arbiter of the law. And the story is dominating all the papers this morning.
0: Gauteng Treasury intervenes as funding cuts loom for Joburg.
3: So the Gauteng Provincial Treasury has formally intervened in the deepening financial crisis as the city of Johannesburg, after National Finance Minister Enoch Godongwana threatened to withhold critical national funding from the metro due to repeated breaches of budget regulations, as reported by the IOL.
0: Then Fadil Adams, who allegedly called himself a fugitive, remains in custody.
3: So NCC leader Fadil Adams will remain behind bars until next week after he appeared in the Pinetown Magistrates Court in KwaZulu-Natal yesterday.
0: In the citizen virus takes wing in South Africa.
3: So 8 days it took South African authorities to start contact tracing the 82 passengers and 6 crew on airline flight that carried a hantavirus-infected tourist who later died in Joburg. 8 days in which the passengers went home or elsewhere instead of being tested or put into isolation.
0: Then Concord ruling could push GNU to the brink in the Mercury.
3: So according to should the Constitutional Court rule against Parliament today, it could push the Government of National Unity to the brink. And this is the view of the number of analysts at the Concord is expected to deliver judgment today on whether Parliament acted lawfully when it judged reportings recommending an impeachment into inquiry into President Cyril Ramaphosa.
0: Farmers warn of bankruptcy without urgent rail network improvements.
3: Yes, the farming sector has asked the Department of Transport to urgently fix the ailing rail network or risk farmers going bankrupt.
0: And then in the Cape Times, Arthur Fraser awaits Concord ruling on Pala Pala saga.
3: Yes, so former head of the State Security Agency, Arthur Fraser, expects that the Constitutional Court will reinforce the foundational tenet that all individuals are equal before the law.
0: All right, Nina, thanks for that look at the morning newspapers.
3: Only a pleasure.
0: It's just a minute before 7, like we spoke with Dr. Breakfast earlier on. This is about whether Parliament was correct in setting aside a report of the panel that was put together back in 2024, was it 2022? The Concord is going to rule on that. Not that they're going to rule overall on the matter and the merits of what transpired there and whether Ramaphosa is guilty or not. It's more like a procedural thing on which they're going to report. However, if it has to go back to Parliament, like Dr. Breakfast said, it means the issue is alive. And that is going to put GNU partners, especially the DA, in a bit of an interesting position, considering where they were before they entered the GNU and the Pala Parliament and where they're likely to be now, because it's in their interest to protect Ramaphosa, political interest. But it's not the right thing to do in principle. And that's where the challenge is going to be. It's now 7 o'clock.

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1: So as we watch the Hujjaj depart, it's natural, right? There's going to be a degree of excitement. Someone close to you is leaving. You know how long they've been waiting, how much sacrifice they've made. Then on your own personal side, there would be emotion. If you've been before, the longing to go again, the reminiscing, the nostalgia. If you haven't been, then the thought, when will my chance come? But we must not totally disconnect ourselves from what is on offer here, from the opportunity that Allah Tabaraka wa Ta'ala is giving us. Sometimes we think, well, they are the fortunate ones. Yes, indeed, they are fortunate. But we are also fortunate because we are experiencing a very blessed season. We are in the period of three consecutive sacred months, the Ashur-e-Hurum, Dhul-Qa'da, Dhul-Hijjah, and Muharram. These are honored months. Any good deed you do, the reward is multiplied. But simultaneously, any wrong you do, the sin is also multiplied. So during these sacred periods, Allah wants us to minimize and eliminate sin. Allah wants us to increase and intensify good deeds so that it can be multiplied. And this month of Dhul-Qa'da, which is now fast approaching its end, is taking us into the 10 greatest days of the year, the first 10 days of Dhul-Hijjah, the days wherein the Hajj will take place, yes, for the Hujjaj, but there will be Udhiyah, there would be Qurbani, there would be Takbir, Tashriq, etc. Nabi Sallallahu Alaihi Wasallam had said that there are no good deeds more beloved to Allah than done in these days. So, let's not lose sight of the opportunity that's right in front of us, that we are currently experiencing. We're already in a sacred month, in a sacred period of 3 months. We're going to towards the most sacred 10 days. So all of us are being invited to draw closer to Allah, to change our lives, to transform our lives, to give up on sin, and to improve our relationship with Allah Tabaraka wa Ta'ala. This is not the moment to feel left out. This is not the moment to think it's about them, the Hujjaj. Yes, indeed, they have a very special honor. But it's a moment to realize that wherever I am, I have an opportunity as well, a great opportunity. So it's a moment to step up, because these days can change our lives for the better, forever, inshallah. All right, it's just gone 13 minutes past 7. You are listening to Sabah al-Muslim on Radio Islam International. I thought it was important on this Friday morning to give myself and to give us all this reminder that let's not forget we're going through a very sacred period. As you heard before the news, the big story this morning that the Constitutional Court, after a very long delay, is going to be delivering its judgment on whether Parliament was correct to set aside the report of that panel in regards to the Pala-Pala matter and issue. We spoke in the last hour to a political analyst, and we spoke about it just before the news because it's the lead story in the newspapers this morning. On the international front, there could be a political earthquake. There could be the collapse of the old order in the UK as they go towards the local government elections. We'll be speaking to Professor Roger Southall at about 20 past 7. After 7.30, Mawaji will be with us, and then Tafsir of Surat An-Kabut continues, inshallah. The story of Ibrahim alayhi salatu wasalam features yesterday. It was the story of Nuh alayhi salatu wasalam. Then the Middle East report, James Dorsey, the weekly edition. After 8, we've got the Asri report, as we have every week. And then closer to the end of the hour, we speak to Ronald, inshallah, for the weekly health update. Whatever else is on your mind, you can WhatsApp us on 072-786-1548. That's 072-786-1548. You can also email us on smr@radioislam.co.za. That's smr@radioislam.co.za. Just going to pass 7, time now for this morning's hadith, and being a Friday, as usual, the theme is on Jumu'ah.
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1: عن أبي هريرة رضي الله عنه أن رسول الله صلى الله عليه وسلم قال من اغتسل يوم الجمعة غسل الجنابة ثم راح فكأنما قرب بدنة ومن راح في الساعة الثانية فكأنما قرب بقرة ومن راح في الساعة الثالثة فكأنما قرب كبشا أقرا ومن راح في الساعة الرابعة فكأنما قرب دجاجة ومن راح في الساعة الخامسة فكأنما قرب بيضة فإذا خرج الإمام حضرت الملائكة يستمعون الذكر. Abu Huraira radiallahu anhu reports that the Prophet sallallahu alayhi wa sallam said, whoever takes a bath on Jum'ah, like a person upon whom bathing is compulsory, and arrives early in the masjid, it is as though he has given one camel in charity. Whoever arrives after this, it is as though he has given one cow in charity. Whoever arrives after that, it is as though he has given one horn goat in charity. Then whoever arrives, it is as though he has given one chicken in charity. And whoever arrives thereafter, it is as though he has given one egg in charity. And when the imam appears for the sermon, the angels sit and listen to the sermon. So the earlier you go, the greater the reward. And once the khutbah starts, the Arabic khutbah, then the angels listen. And therefore, they do not mark you off as present, even though you may have come after that and you discharge the obligation of Jumu'ah. That's why in another narration it is mentioned of Abu Huraira radiallahu anhu, إِذَا كَانَ يَوْمُ الْجُمُعَةِ وَقَفَتِ الْمَلَائِكَةُ عَلَى بَابِ الْمَسْجِدِ يَكْتُبُونَ الْأَوَّلَ فَالْأَوَّلَ ومثل المهجر كمثل الذي يهدي بدنة ثم كالذي يهدي بقرة ثم كبشا ثم دجاجة ثم بيضة فإذا خرج الإمام دو صحفهم ويستمعون الذكر. That on the day of Jumu'ah, the angels stand by the doors of the masjid and note the names of people as they enter. The first person to enter is like the one who slaughters a camel, and the one who comes after that like one who slaughters a cow, and one after that a sheep, and then a chicken, and the last is like a person who gives an egg in charity. Then when the imam appears, the angels close their registers and begin listening to the dhikr of Allah tabaraka wa ta'ala. Both these narrations are in Sahih Bukhari. So Britain heads to the polls amid signs of deep political fracture, with traditional party dominance under real pressure and new forces reshaping the landscape. From Labour's vulnerabilities to the rise of insurgent parties, these elections could mark more than just a mid-cycle wobble. The question is, are we witnessing a structural reset of UK politics? Emeritus Professor Roger Southall, a veteran academic and author with deep expertise in comparative politics, including Britain, joins us now to unpack this. Roger, very good morning to you and welcome.
3: Good morning. Morning.
1: So firstly, I mean, explain to our listeners, are there any fundamental differences between local government elections in UK and one in South Africa that's coming up later this year for us?
3: Well, the most fundamental difference is that the local government elections in England are run under the first-past-the-post system, whereas, of course, in South Africa, we've got a mixed member proportional system, which means we have a combination of proportional representation and first-past-the-post. But overall, it is proportional. In England, you might be able to win control of the council by winning about 34-35% of the vote.
1: So why are people saying that this could result in a bit of a political earthquake and it could upset the kind of old political structure?
3: Because England has retained the first-past-the-post representation system. But the two major parties which have dominated politics for most of the last century, Labour, Conservatives, have collapsed in their support, and we have, as you called them, these insurgent parties coming up. Most notably, of course, the right-wing Reform Party, backed by all sorts of billionaires and led by Nigel Farage. But we also have the rise of the Greens, which are picking up a lot of disaffected voters to Labour's left.
1: What are the projections?
3: The Liberal Democrats have always been the third party, the traditional third party. They are gaining a lot because of voters leaving the Conservative Party and going to the Lib Dems. And a lot of that's to do with Brexit. Conservative Party supporters who did not like Brexit.
1: In terms of Labour, then, what's been the cause of their decline?
3: Well, of course, you have to recognise that Labour won the last election in Britain with a huge majority by only 34% of the vote, which shows what a distorted electoral system Britain now has. And so it may be declining, losing its support at the moment, because, you know, this government has been a huge disappointment, I think, to Labour supporters. It has lost a lot of support because of Starmer's basically strong support for Israel, so it's lost a lot of Muslim voters and a lot of voters on the left. He's made all sorts of U-turns, and he's been a huge disappointment, basically. on the other hand, you know, they have a competent chancellor, but the constraints on what she has been able to do, imposed by the City of London and so forth, are huge. And so, this Labour government has basically stalled.
1: What are the pollsters saying? What are the projections in terms of the likely outcome?
3: Well, I've just been reading online what's going on, and John Curtis, who's one of the major commentators in Britain, is talking about reform perhaps not getting as many as 30% of the vote, which it had exceeded. Now, Curtis and other commentators reckon that if you can get 30% of the vote, it's something of a tipping point in many councils throughout the country. If you can get 30% of the vote, you may well emerge with control of a council. But he seems to think that reform, from what he's seeing at this moment, and it's very early days, he thinks at this moment that reform might not be getting 30%. But what they are doing seems to be clearing up traditional Labour strongholds in the north of the country, particularly in the northeast. These are very disillusioned voters.
1: What will be the impact then, if reform was to do well for minorities in the UK?
3: Well, I don't think it's very good news at all, because Nigel Farage is basically a mini Trump. He has a long record of racism behind him, and they've been talking about doing all sorts of Trump-like things, like clamping down on illegal immigrants and so forth. So I don't think they're going to be very kind to people of colour. And I suspect also that their policies are going to strip budgets of social services to the extent that they can in local councils. So I think they're not going to do terribly well for the people who vote for them.
1: Will it have an impact then on national politics?
3: Well, of course, the big question is, at the moment there's a lot of talk about Starmer having to stand down. If Labour don't do as badly as they have been predicted, it's going to perhaps give some encouragement to Starmer to hang on. If they do very badly, then there's going to be more calls for Starmer to go, and then there's the whole business of should they change a prime minister before an election. If they change prime minister, should they have a general election, and so on. It's just going to lead to more uncertainty in British politics.
1: One would have thought that perhaps the surge of right-wing politics... One would have thought that...

0: lovely, that sort of warm embrace. So I don't think it's in the short term going to do the right thing particularly good. But I think the trouble is we have, generally speaking, across Europe, a rather right-wing dominant media who frame the narratives. And I think that's one of a very determining factor, especially given you've had austerity politics driven by the EU, and people are very discontented and not knowing where to go with their vote. So they look for some form of messiah, and often the right-wing leaders put themselves up as this sort of person who can solve all magic problems. Perhaps what we might draw from these elections is if reform actually get into power in various councils, then they actually have to perform. Instead of standing on the sidelines and criticising, they're actually going to have to govern, and then they will have to be judged upon their performance.
1: So what are the actual dates, and when would we know the outcome?
0: Well, I think usually with local government elections, it usually takes a day or two to let all the dust settle and for all the results to come out. So I don't think we're going to know anything this side of the weekend, frankly. And remember that what we do have, also local government elections going on in Wales and Scotland. We'll probably see a return to power of the SNP, the Scottish National Party in Scotland, although not having a majority. And we'll probably see Labour losing control of the Senedd, the Welsh Parliament, for the first time in God knows how long. So keep your eyes on those elections as well.
1: All right, Roger, thank you so much for your time. Really appreciate it.
0: Thank you.
1: That was retired professor and academic and author Roger Southall talking to us about why there's likely to be a collapse of the old order and a bit of a political earthquake in the UK's local government elections. It's now time for the headlines.
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0: Maulana, assalamu alaikum wa rahmatullahi wa barakatuh.
1: Wa alaikum assalam wa rahmatullahi wa barakatuh.
0: Trying to guess from your jersey whether it's warmer than yesterday or colder than yesterday.
1: Well, it's definitely warmer than yesterday, Ma. If you just look outside and you see the bright blue alhamdulillah, it's just so beautiful. And you know, when you start of the day, I mean, certain days that it's gloomy, certain days it's, and especially now in winter, you know, like it's by now that it gets much more lighter. Obviously in summer by 5 o'clock already it's nice and light and bright. Now it obviously gets later, it gets brighter much more later, but nonetheless, to wake up and to see nice clear blue skies, it's just a very warming feeling.
0: Indeed it is. I see today will be sunny but a maximum of 17, right? So about 2 degrees warmer than yesterday. Yesterday was cold.
1: 2 degrees is 2 degrees.
0: 2 degrees is 2 degrees. It goes up another 2 degrees tomorrow.
1: Alhamdulillah.
0: And then another 2 degrees on Sunday to 21.
1: Sure. Alhamdulillah.
0: If somebody's thinking of a picnic or something, then it drops again on Monday 19 and back to about 20 on Tuesday. But no rain predicted, right, until Tuesday for Johannesburg. Durban is 33 on Sunday, 26 and then 28. So they're going through a much warmer patch. Also, not too much of rain predicted there. And Cape Town. Cape Town's got a bit of rain coming up over the weekend. The temperatures drop in Cape Town significantly. 18 on tomorrow, 15 on Sunday with a lot of rain. 18 and 19 again Monday, Tuesday, but quite a bit of rain predicted there. So it looks like it's their chance now.
1: Yeah, that's just how it goes, their chance now. And for Cape Town, it's probably a bit more expected. It's maybe a bit early part of winter, but they're known to have winter rain. So for them, I don't think it will be very surprising, as surprising as it was for us to have that downpour that we had during the week at the start.

0: of the week. But yeah, that's just how it is. It's so amazing. One country and just so many different temperatures. In some places it's raining, some places it's hot, some places it's cold. It just shows us the great power and control of Allah subhanahu wa ta'ala.
1: Yeah, I was mentioning earlier on that as we see the Hujjaj departing, and naturally you'll think about your own Hajj, or if you haven't been, you'll wonder, when am I going to go? And you kind of think that, hey, they're so fortunate, but then you only hinge everything on them. We are also fortunate, even if we're not going for Hajj, in that we are witnessing Dhul Qa'dah, Dhul Hijjah, Muharram, three very sacred months which are consecutive, and that we are fast going towards the 10 greatest days of the year. So we shouldn't forget that. We shouldn't think, well, hey, this is not for us. We're not fortunate enough. We haven't been chosen. We haven't been selected. This is for them. Of course, they're going to be in the Holy Lands. You're not going to be there. That's different. But you still have a great opportunity to achieve similar results.
0: Yes, most certainly, Ma. And, you know, Allah subhanahu wa ta'ala in His mercy and grace, like how we've been given Laylatul Qadr, because the whole worry and concern was that previous nations lived so much more longer and they were able to worship Allah subhanahu wa ta'ala for so many more years. And then Allah subhanahu wa ta'ala, out of His mercy, gave us the night of power in which we are able to attain so many years of reward in just one night of worship. Similarly, you'll find many a hadith that speaks about, you know, do this action and you get the reward of an accepted Hajj. Smile at your parents and you get the reward of an accepted Hajj. So yes, definitely, I mean, every year, every Muslim is not going to get an opportunity to make Hajj, and every person is on average going to get that one chance in their life to make Hajj. There'll be the few fortunate people that get to make to do it a bit more than that. But I mean, there's rewards that we can earn for ourselves that will be equal in the same reward. So that again is the mercy of Allah subhanahu wa ta'ala. So as Ma'a said, beautiful and very auspicious days coming up. We should take maximum benefit of it.
1: Indeed. Clues.
0: Clues. The very first clue, we're starting off today, Mona. We start with something small. That's the clue. Something small.
1: Why not peak? It's a big day.
0: You've got to have opposites, right? The scientific law is that opposites attract, so you've got to have opposites sometimes.
1: You've got to have opposites.
0: Big day.
1: Opposites attract.
0: That's what they say.
1: Yeah. Maybe I always hear people say that the fact that my marriage has worked is because me and my spouse are very different. Had we been very similar, then perhaps there would have been more tension and clash. So if you have both spouses who are very assertive,
0: right,
1: then there may be issues. But if one is assertive, one is passive, then they find a way to kind of make it work. I don't know. Is that true or not? Maybe we can think about it and we'll unpack it a little bit more, inshallah, as we go along. But we'll put it to our listeners. Let's not share any thoughts now. Let's see what the listeners have got to say. They can drop us a thought on 0727861548. Does marriage work better when the spouses have differing temperaments? Does it work better when they have similar temperaments? I wonder.

0: So let's do a quick recap of the verses that we discussed yesterday. We discussed the entire second ruku of Surah Al-Ankabut. Allah Tabaraka wa Ta'ala talks about Nuh alayhi salatu wasalam and the fact that he preached to his people for 950 years. He was at the age of 40 when he got Nubuwa, according to Ibn Abbas radiallahu anhu, and he stayed alive for another 60 years after the floods. So he lived for 1,050 years, subhanAllah, 1,050 years. But his people refused and they had to face the punishment of the flood. Allah says, we saved him, wa ashabu safina, and the people on the ship, wa ja'alnaha ayatan lil alamin. We made the ship a symbol, a sign for the people of the world. How is the ship a symbol? How is it a sign? Some scholars say it's because it remained on the Mount of Judi for a long time after it docked, you know. Others say that ships in general are a sign of Allah Tabaraka wa Ta'ala's greatness and his help to Nuh alayhi salatu wasalam and his people. Others speak about how the Sahaba went by ship to Abyssinia and then came back and joined Nabi sallallahu alayhi wa sallam in Medina. It was like the story of Nuh alayhi salam was being repeated. Then Allah tabaraka wa ta'ala spoke about Ibrahim alayhi salatu wasalam, his message of tawheed to his people. He told them, you are worshipping these idols, you are invecting lies, they can't help you, they can't give you sustenance. Even if you want material progress, seek it from Allah, not from these idols. And then Allah tabaraka wa ta'ala highlights tawheed. أَوَلَمْ يَرَوْ كَيْفَ يُبْدِئُ اللَّهُ الْخَلْقَ ثُمَّ يُعِيدُ. Do they not see how Allah originates the creation? He will then cause it to return. إِنَّ ذَلِكَ عَلَى اللَّهِ يَسِيرٌ. That they think is difficult. You know, they say, how is it that after we die, we're going to be resurrected again? But it's not difficult. If Allah created you the first time, why can't He create you the second time? سِيرُوا فِي الْأَرْضِ. Travel in the earth. فَانْدُرُوا كَيْفَ بَدَى الْخَلْقِ. 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He'll do it a second time. You will be held accountable. You will be resurrected. And then Allah says, I'll punish who I want and I'll have mercy on who I want. وَإِلَيْهِ تُقْلَبُونَ. But to me, you will return. وَمَا أَنْتُمْ بِمُعْجِزِينَ فِي الْأَرْضِ وَلَا فِي السَّمَاءِ. 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And you do not have anyone apart from Allah as a protector nor as a helper. Now, we continue with verse ruku number 3, verse number 23. 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For them is a punishment, is a painful punishment. This is opposite to a verse in the initial part of the surah where Allah says, مَنْ كَانَ يَرْجُوا لِقَاءَ اللَّهِ. That whoever looks forward to meeting Allah, فَإِنَّ أَجَلَ اللَّهِ لَآتِ. Then Allah has appointed time is coming. So Allah is saying, you live your life like that where you reject the verses of Allah, then and you despair of the mercy of Allah, you will find a punishment. So they didn't have hope in the mercy of Allah because they didn't believe in the year after. They didn't believe in life after death. فَمَا كَانَ جَوَابَ قَوْمِي. So it's the story of Ibrahim alayhi salam. The answer of his people was nothing but إِلَّا أَنْ قَالُوا اقْتُلُوهُ. Kill him. أَوْ حَرِّقُوهُ. 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Allah then saved him from the fire. إِنَّ فِي ذَلِكَ لَآيَاتٍ لِقَوْمٍ يُؤْمِنُونَ. Allah says, in this are great signs for those people who have conviction. Ibrahim alayhi salam showed them rational proofs. He showed them logical arguments. And they thought, nah, this is going to upset the apple cart. It's going to upset the system. You know, the political and monetary system. It's about money at the end of the day. It's about power. So they decided that, no, we're going to threaten to burn him. And we'll throw him in the fire. And once he starts, once he deals with the, when he feels the fire, he'll immediately, retract. And then we'll remove him. But Ibrahim alayhi salam did not retract. And we know Allah turned the fire into a garden, showing that the effect of every single thing is under the command of Allah. وَقَالَ إِنَّمَا اتَّخَذْتُم مِّن دُونِ اللَّهِ أَوْثَانًا مَّوَدَّةَ بَيْنِكُمْ فِي الْحَيَاةِ الدُّنْيَا. Ibrahim alayhi salam said, the idols which you have adopted apart from Allah is out of mutual friendship in this worldly life. ثُمَّ يَوْمَ الْقِيَامَةِ يَكْفُرُ بَعْضُكُمْ بِبَعْضٍ وَيَلْعَنُ بَعْضُكُمْ بَعْضًا. Then on the day of resurrection, you will disown one another and you will curse one another. وَمَأْوَاكُمُ النَّارِ. Your abode is the fire. وَمَا لَكُمْ مِنْ نَاصِرِينَ. And you will have no helpers. Now what does it mean that the idols which you have adopted apart from Allah, مَوَدَّةَ بَيْنِكُمْ, it's out of mutual friendship. Fil hayati dunya, in this world. Some scholars say, how did idol worship start? It's because they had love for certain senior figures. They made statues of them just to respect and venerate it. And eventually then it led to worship. So that is what could be meant here. Others say that because they knew in their heart that this is not logical. However, it was what their forefathers were doing. So out of love for their forefathers, blind following, or what you would call national ego, or to keep things, not to rock the boat, to steady mutual relations. That's why they did that. That's all Allah says in Surah Baqarah. وَمِنَ النَّاسِ مَن يَتَّخِذُ مِن دُونِ اللَّهِ أَنْدَادًا يُحِبُّونَهُمْ كَحُبِّ اللَّهِ. that of people are those who hold others equal to Allah, meaning they worship idols. They have love for them like the love of Allah. So it could be that they love their idols so much, that's why they continue to worship the idols, even though Ibrahim alayhi salam presented to them very logical, rational steps or arguments in terms of why, you know, you can't be worshipping idols. Ultimately, Allah says those very idols will reject you. On the day of Qiyamah, they'll say, we didn't tell you to worship you. One hadith says that they will get angry and say, but we did so much for you, we spent so much on you, we made so many vows on you. The angel, the idols, Allah will give them the ability to speak. They will say, nah, sorry, we had nothing to do with you. فَآمَنَ لَهُ لُوتٌ وَقَالَ إِنِّي مُهَاجِرٌ إِلَىٰ رَبِّي إِنَّهُ هُوَ الْعَزِيزُ الْحَكِيمُ. No male accepted the message of Ibrahim alayhi salam. His nephew Lut alayhi salam accepted the message. And he said, I'm leaving my homeland and going towards my sustainer. Who said it? Did Ibrahim alayhi salam say it or Lut alayhi salam say it? There's a lot of academic discussion. But either way, both of them could have said it. Ibrahim alayhi salam was the first to make hijrah for the pleasure of Allah at the age of 75, the first Nabi. So he went to Syria, and Lut alayhi salam also went to Syria. وَوَهَبْنَا لَهُ إِسْحَاقَ وَيَعْقُوبَ وَجَعَلْنَا فِي ذُرِّيَّتِهِ النُّبُوَّةَ وَالْكِتَابَ وَآتَيْنَاهُ أَجْرَهُ فِي الدُّنْيَا وَإِنَّهُ فِي الْآخِرَةِ لَمِنَ الصَّالِحِينَ. We bestowed upon him, meaning Ibrahim alayhi salam, Ishaq and Yaqub, and we ordained prophethood and the book in his progeny. We gave him his reward in this world, and in the year after he certainly the righteous. Every Nabi that came after Ibrahim alayhi salam was from his progeny. That's why he's known as Abul Anbiya, the father of the prophets. And Allah gave that land of Syria to his progeny. That's where they dominated, and that's where their legacy is until the day of Qiyamah. And Allah included Ibrahim alayhi salam to be from the righteous, from the Ulul Azm, those Anbiya whose hearts were endowed with firmness. So after speaking now about Nuh alayhi salam and Ibrahim alayhi salam, Allah tabaraka wa ta'ala goes into more detail in regards to the story of Lut alayhi salatu wasalam, which we will pick up inshallah on Monday if Allah tabaraka wa ta'ala grants us the tawfiq and ability. 14 minutes now to 8 after the break. The Middle East Report with James Dorsey.
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0: James, a very good morning to you. Welcome.
1: Good morning. Pleasure to be with you, as always.
0: So, it looks like the United States and Iran may be closer than ever to a deal, but it doesn't mean that the deal is imminent.
1: Indeed. I mean, we're reading tea leaves. Very little is being released about what has or has not been agreed. But it's clear that there's no agreement on exactly what should be up front in the negotiations. In other words, the United States wants the nuclear issue to be resolved before there is anything else. The Iranians believe that the priority has to be ending the war, a permanent end to the war, as well as arrangements for the reopening of the Strait of Hormuz, which would include the lifting of the blockades, the Iranian blockade, as well as the U.S. blockade of Iranian ports. And only once those things have been arranged should there be a discussion of the issues that are of real concern to the United States, which include the nuclear issue, the ballistic missiles issue, as well as Iranian support for non-state actors in Lebanon, in Iraq, in Yemen, and of course on who controls the Strait of Hormuz.
0: Now, the question then, James, is who is conceding? On the surface, it would look like it's the U.S. that's conceding the most.
1: Indeed. So, if you look at what's been said, the United States is talking about a 14-point plan. It was a 14-point plan that the Iranians initially put forward. The Iranians have made clear that they don't want to be discussing everything comprehensively. In other words, the United States wants a resolution of all issues, a comprehensive solution, whereas the Iranians want a step-by-step approach in which you first discuss an end to the war, the opening of the Strait of Hormuz, and then only later the rest of the issues. That's something that the United States appears to have conceded. So on the surface of it, it looks like the United States may be making greater concessions than the Iranians at this point. The problem is that those concessions may not go far enough.
0: U.S. Secretary of State Marco Rubio was on thin ice when he declared this week on the White House press podium that Operation Epic Fury is concluded.
1: Indeed. It raises the specter of George W. Bush in 2003. Announcing that mission was accomplished in the Iraq war, only for the United States to have to keep troops in Iraq for another 8 years before they were withdrawn. We've seen what's happened over the last 12 hours with the Iranian attacks on U.S. warships and U.S. strikes against Iranian military facilities that were used for those attacks. In other words, we're a long way away from the fighting having been definitively ended. And it seems to be a bit premature to say that the operation has concluded.
0: So whatever happens, James, the Gulf states, I assume, would be worried, because if there is a deal, they will have to then deal with an emboldened Iran. And if there are renewed hostilities, it puts them back in the firing line.
1: Indeed. So whatever happens, for at the very least, for the Islamic Republic, survival of the war is victory. If indeed they get some U.S. concessions, that victory is enhanced. And that means that the Gulf states are going to be dealing with an emboldened Iran with regard not only to the arrangements in the Strait of Hormuz and control of the Strait of Hormuz, but also what the Iranians have described as a new security architecture that they wish to discuss with the Gulf states. On the other hand, if we get a breakdown of the negotiations, then you get a situation in which a breakdown of the negotiations and renewed fighting, then that puts the Gulf states back into the firing line. And the Gulf states have already suffered considerable infrastructural damage and reputational damage as a result of the Iran war.
0: All right, James. As always, thank you so much for your time and have a lovely week.
1: Thank you. Wish you a good weekend and thank you for having me.
0: That was the weekly Middle East report with James Dorsey, pretty much giving us a summary of what's happening currently and an overview and some perspective in the Middle East. I know with these recent strikes in the UAE, many are worried because they're still to depart for Hajj and they were booked via the Middle East. Yeah, let's see what happens. I think for now there possibly could be delays, but not outright cancellations. However, everything is in the hands of Allah Tabaraka wa Ta'ala. It's coming to 5 minutes before 8. After 8, inshallah, we've got the Asri report with Angelo Fick. The big story this morning is Pala Pala and the judgment in the Constitutional Court. We spoke earlier on about it with Dr. Ntsikelelo Breakfast, a political analyst, and we'll get more perspective from Angelo. Later in the next hour as well, inshallah, we speak to Ronald, the weekly health update.
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0: Just going 10 minutes past 8, you are listening to Sabah al-Muslim on Radio Islam International. We welcome our listeners out in Durban and Pietermaritzburg listening to us via Radio Al-Ansar, and we welcome those listening to us in Durban as well. Okay, so Mawaja has been giving us clues, and we also put out a question, you know, based on a discussion that we had in the last half an hour. We're talking something, I don't know, Mawaja said the clue has got to do with something small, and I said why not something big, because today's a big day, and he said it's good to have opposites, and that just jogged my memory about something that sometimes they say, or many times people say, to be honest, that if spouses are opposites, there's a greater chance of success and prospects in marriage. Is it true or not? I mean, if you're an extrovert and your spouse is an introvert, does it make it better or does it make it more difficult? That's one example. Others would say, like, if you've got a strong personality and your spouse have got a strong person has got a strong personality, you're going to be clashing all the time. So, which is which, Mawaja?
3: Yeah, I suppose you know, opposites. Maybe opposites in certain qualities and in certain habits will make it easier for the marriage to work, and certain qualities, certain habits having opposites will make it or could make it a bit more challenging to work. I don't think it's just a general rule that, you know, you've got to be totally opposite in everything. In certain things, like in temperament, etc., like in somebody, you know, it's at times, if you get two people that are very quiet, might make it a bit difficult. You get two people that are too rowdy, might still make it a bit difficult. You get one person, or one of the spouses that can initiate talk and conversation between them, and then the discussions will flow, then it makes it a bit more easier for them to bond and for them to have those conversations that couples really need to have. But now that said, I think to me, you have to have those opposites, but not in everything. You can have opposites as far as in your likes, in your preferences. Somebody might like this type of dish, and somebody might like something the total opposite. That is fine. But if it's opposite in everything, it could still be a problem.
0: Yeah, so it can be opposite in everything, that's for sure. But what should the opposites, what are the categories in where it's better if you and your spouse have differences? And which are the categories in which you have to have, you know, sameness? Obviously, religion is one, right? I don't know about personality. I would think sometimes extroverts and introverts or different personality types gel a bit better. But then, when it comes to interests, if your interests are too different, it can become a little bit of a challenge, because each spouse will want to do things that they like to do with their spouse. And you'll never get a couple that have exactly the same interest. I don't like shopping. My better half loves the shopping malls. I gotta tag along for the sake of it, right? You know, you gotta do what you gotta do. You don't have to. You can't enjoy everything that you do. Some things you gotta do because it's the right thing to do. And then there are other things which, you know, But if there's too many, then what I'm trying to say, there's too many differences in interests, then you could end up almost even living a kind of separate life, no?
3: Yeah, you could. If there's those interests and, well, not exactly hobbies, but more interests, if they are too far apart and if they too often, too many, then it definitely could cause a bit of a rift. I would suppose if Marana asked, you know, which it's got to be common, the religion is obviously a given, right? But apart from that, maybe even at times, you know, where you'll find amongst couples where a lot of problems comes about is in handling the children and matters concerning the children. Father is maybe a bit more softer, and the mother is a bit more harder and a bit more stricter and wants certain things, and the father doesn't feel that at that time it's really necessary or you need to be that hard and that harsh. And then that is where problems do start coming about. So maybe that's
0: the one likes to spend and the other one is stingy. Disaster. There the opposites don't work.
3: There it doesn't work, yeah. There it doesn't work. But then if they're both spending, then it's still a problem.
0: Still a disaster. And if they're both stingy, disaster for the children. Anyway, clue number two.
3: Clue number two. So the very first clue, we said something small, right? And the second clue that we're telling the listeners, Rima, this word actually originated in Asia. So it's not an English word per se. It is an English word, but that originated in somewhere in Asia.
0: Somewhere in Asia. Got about 8 after the break. Astra Report with Angelo Fick.
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0: For this week's Asri Report, we welcome Angelo Fick. Assalamu alaikum.
5: Wa alaikum salam to you and to your listeners.
0: The big story this morning, the Constitutional Court is scheduled to hand down judgment in the extended saga of Parliament's dealings with the President on the matter of the theft of cash from his Pala Pala farm. The matter was brought to court by the EFF and the ATM. Now, we cannot predict the court's view, but what are likely to be the consequences for the various individuals and entities involved in today's conclusion?
5: So we must remember that this is an event that happened before the pandemic. It's that long ago. So between Christmas of 2019 and Valentine's Day of 2020, before we even knew that something like COVID really was going to affect our lives, this was supposed to have happened. So I think it is embarrassing for Mr. Ramaphosa that this is just the kind of, how should one put this, chain that doesn't want to stop rattling. So it is important to note that while this isn't just about a person's ego, it is going to be a blight, regardless of the judgment that is delivered at 10 a.m. on the latter half of his second presidency. You know, we like to call the last few years of a president's tenure the dead duck years. But this is going to be the dead duck years with, you know, the albatross hanging around his neck. So the question for the party that Mr. Ramaphosa leads is, of course, was their conduct in Parliament in December of 2023 lawful? Was it constitutional in deciding to ignore the very recommendations by the expert panel instituted under Section 89? Were they conducting themselves in line with what the Constitution and their oath of office required? And this takes us back to the Jacob Zuma years, when parliamentarians and Parliament and the Speaker were found not to have conducted themselves in line with the Constitution or their oath of office. And this was under the judgment of the then Chief Justice Mokgweng Mokgweng. So I think it's going to be important to see how the ANC responds, because when they did that vote in December of 2023, they were in the clear majority. And 7 months later, they found themselves having lost that majority at 40%. I think it's also going to affect opposition dynamics, because there are people who opposed us for investigations into Pala Pala, the Democratic Alliance, for example, who are now in a coalition government with Mr. Ramaphosa. So one wonders how they will have to conduct themselves in that national coalition if the judgment comes down in favor of Parliament having to revisit this particular issue. And this is an election year. So clearly the ATM, the EFF, various other opposition parties are going to claim whatever the outcome is, whether they win or lose. This is an issue in their campaigning to point out that the African National Congress can't be trusted. Give your vote to them. So I think it's going to be a change in local government dynamics. It may even affect local coalitions, for example, where the EFF and the ANC are in coalition with one another in the city of Johannesburg. It may affect the national coalition between the Democratic Alliance and the ANC when trade-offs have to happen if Mr. Ramaphosa is asked to go back to Parliament. If the parliamentary process is reopened, because the Constitutional Court finds that Parliament did not act in accordance with its own rules or the Constitution, it may also open up the South African Reserve Bank issue as well as the South African Revenue Services issue. And here it has to do with declaration of foreign currency coming into the country and what happens to that. So I think what we'll see here is, regardless of the outcome, an effect that we'll see in campaigning for local government elections, changes in the dynamics in local coalitions, and possibly changes in the way in which parties currently in the government of National Unity Coalition, have to explain themselves, given, for example, the Democratic Alliance's full support for Mr. Ramaphosa in July of 2024. Will they be able to carry that on all the way through to the next general election in 2029?
0: Another ongoing saga then is the troubled state of administration and governance in Africa's richest city, Joburg. The city with a budget of 90 billion is seen to be technically bankrupt or owing more than 25 billion to creditors with only about 4 billion in hand. How have things come to this crisis point, given the possibilities of the law and constitutional principles of cooperative governance and accountability?
5: This is precisely the question that one has to have as a resident and a citizen, of the very many provincial and national officials who are now making threatening remarks and banging their little drums because it's an election year. We know from the president's remarks ahead of the G20 summit last year that he wanted the ANC and the governors in the ANC in Johannesburg to pull the city together so that it isn't embarrassing for him as head of state hosting these foreign dignitaries. And yet, just a few months later, not even a few years, what we see is his own Minister of Finance threatening the City of Johannesburg governors, members of his own party, that they need to shape up or ship out. This is not a new crisis. It hasn't arrived overnight. This has been built over decades of poor management by the ANC in government in the City of Johannesburg, and then the ANC in coalition government in the City of Johannesburg. And as with the other municipalities where the African National Congress governs, the findings of the Auditor General, the various SIU investigations, allegations and complaints by residents about how the city was being managed were ignored for political expediency. And those parties who went into coalition with the ANC in government often simply participated in the same process of maladministration. Think of the number of times city managers had to be reappointed because the process that was followed was not, in fact, the process that is required. And so the poor management, for example, of housing stock in the city that led to a commission of inquiry, the explosion in downtown city, Lillian Ngoy, the fact that an opposition politician can go swimming in potholes. These are all moments that indicate how, despite all this largesse, money coming from National Treasury, Provincial COGTA MEC, National COGTA Minister, didn't do the necessary 30-day oversight to see how this is happening and to intervene. So administration is not the solution. What I think political parties have to take responsibility for is that they co-authored this crisis over decades of cooperating with one another for political expediency and not focusing on managing the wealthiest city on the continent appropriately, the economic heart, not just of the country, but of the region. And I think what we're seeing is the flight of residents, the flight of capital to other parts of the country is not just a kind of repeat of what we saw in the 1990s, but a far more dangerous warning sign for any governors coming into national, provincial or local government that they'd have to reverse this and reverse this quite fast. So my sense is that this is, you know, again, buck passing by national and provincial officials as if they didn't know this. Every 30 days, municipalities send reports to provincial treasury, provincial COGTA, that they could have seen and stemmed the tide of malgovernance, maladministration, poor governance, corruption, etc., long before it got to this point.
0: A story that's been dominating headlines for most of the week, the arrest and court appearance of National Coloured Congress Member of Parliament Fadil Adams. Now, is this a case of the law taking its course? Or are Mr. Adams and his legal representative correct in suggesting that there may be an attempt to intimidate him and others like him in the current moment of crisis for policing and the criminal justice system in South Africa?
5: So I think, again, it's very tempting for any of us, all of us, to want heroes and villains. We saw this with Lieutenant General Juan Azi's remarks just under a year ago on that Sunday morning. We wanted, many of us wanted him to be the hero who steps out, speaks out, speaks up, and speaks, you know, for us. But what we find often is that this is a much more morally complicated scenario, and that there aren't heroes and villains. I think what the police should have done was crossed all of their T's and dotted all of their I's before they went to go and arrest a member of parliament. Secondly, one does wonder what it means if the South African police services can't find a member of parliament whose telephone number is on the parliamentary monitoring group website, the People's Assembly website, whose details are to be found, who was in the parliamentary village when they arrested him in Pelican Park. So this is also very odd. That they had a raid allegedly on a Westridge home in Mitchell's Plain that was no longer even owned by Mr. Adams. So this just speaks to, again, how even in a moment of high crisis and really close scrutiny by the public, given the ad hoc committee and Madlanga Commission investigations on police activity, the SAPS behaved in ways that weren't necessarily according to the books. And then secondly, Mr. Adams himself, what should he have done with that information, given that he'd taken an oath of office as a member of parliament, given that he was a prominent politician? How does one conduct oneself should one find oneself to have information that you say state are not acting on? There are other organs of state you could have gone to. And so one also has to be very careful about what one does with information, precisely because it may compromise investigations that are more complex than simply heroes and villains. I'm going to heroically point out what is going on and may not have realized what the complex environment is that's going on. So there are no winners in this case. I think Mr. Adams has to think very carefully about how he'll conduct himself in future, should he get access to information. And the police have to tighten up the way in which they run their little ship.
0: And finally, in another parliamentary process, concern has been raised about the underfunding of the SIU. Are our politicians saying one thing and then doing another when it comes to the institutions that make transparent and accountable government possible in a democracy?
5: Well, one would hope that politicians would put our money where their mouths are and stop making promises about how they wish to fight corruption, but they're not fund the organs of state meant to do so. We've heard about this from the NPA, we've heard about it from the Public Protector, the Human Rights Commission, and now it is the SIU. Our politicians stand up in election campaigns and promise that they want to fight crime and corruption. The president, MECs, ministers, premiers all want to fight corruption. And yet, when it comes to funding the SIU, they don't do so adequately. This is a unit that has only 822 employees, needs to expand to over 1,000 employees, and they don't have the funds to do so. So I think, given that we're all taxpayers every time we buy bubblegum, it's time for our politicians to put our money where they say their mouths are.
0: Angela, as always, shukran for your time.
5: Thank you.
0: All right, it's now 8:30 and time for the headlines.
2: It's time to open the doors of your mind and get the cogs in your brain turning with Radio Islam's word game. Cryptic crossword challenge.
0: So someone says, I'm an introvert. My husband is an extrovert. We both have strong personalities. That's interesting. Some people think that introverts don't have strong personalities. Mm-hmm. They have. Yeah. Introverts can be very stubborn. Okay. Really stubborn. Mm. And it makes more challenging for me as an introvert socially. Because obviously he's an extrovert. Mm. Many places he wants to go with the wife. And she may not be all in the mood to socialize too much. She wants to be more at home. Challenge.
3: Well, whether the challenge is accepted, that is obviously got to be seen. At times, that introvert, extrovert thing and the personality clashes that you have, etc., can sometimes cause a bit of problems, but I suppose that's the whole trick of management, being able to, what's the differences and what's the opposites, being able to make that marriage work.
0: Mashallah, interesting topic. In marriage, being total opposites is not what makes a happy marriage. It's working together and supporting each other. I'm a widow. My husband was very temperamental. I managed to find a way of maintaining respect and not letting it flow out of control. Then they say when people talk about the legacy that a man has left behind, then the first person you should ask is his wife. Because she knows what kind of person he is in the house. Mm. What's that hadith of the women who were sitting together and talking about their husbands?
3: Mm.
0: Do you remember? The one said he's like a lion
3: right.
0: outside the house and he's like a mouse inside the house.
3: Mm-hmm.
0: Is it Umuza? Something like that. But it's, right. Yeah, yeah.
3: Yeah, I know.
0: Anyway, so that's also some feedback that has come in terms of that question we were discussing early on. Is it better if husband and wife are similar or different? What makes it easier in marriage? Some say that if they're different, they actually end up complementing each other better. Others say if they're similar, it's better. But then you were saying it depends also. In certain things, if you're similar, it could be a problem. If you're both stubborn or if you're both assertive. In other things, if you're too different, then it becomes a challenge because you don't have enough in common. You can't have everything in common. I mean, two brothers don't have everything in common. Two sisters don't have anything in common. So you can't have everything in common. You're not going to find a duplicate of yourself in a opposite gender version. But is there enough there to make it work, you know? However, no one says it can't work, the marriage, if you're total opposites. It just means that you've got to put in a bit more effort.
3: Yeah. Which, put in a bit more effort, which are we really prepared to do nowadays? I think that's one of the questions that you have to ask. And there's many of these marriage workshops that takes place, alhamdulillah. And, you know, there's a lot of people and a lot of times, forget the couples that are anticipating getting married. Even people that are married can benefit from them. But I think, being able to work through those differences, Ma, I think that is at the core of these marital disputes, because at times we're just not prepared to put in any effort at all. The easiest thing today to do nowadays is just throw in the towel and just call it quits.
0: Yeah, final clue.
3: Final clue, what we're telling you, Ma, so we said, we told the listeners that this word, well, what it means is something small. We then told you as a second clue that this word actually originated in Asia. And the third clue is that this word is more used as an informal word. An informal word, which will obviously then mean that it is used more, you know, what we would say is slang. It's not a formal word that is used. It's used more informally, and it's more regarded as slang.
0: All right. After the break, we see 072-786-1548.
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0: Uh-huh.
3: So, well, it's an excellent way to end the week for today, Maraz. We're sitting at the moment, we're currently sitting on 4 correct answers. So, alhamdulillah for that. Somebody gave us earlier the word snippet, that is incorrect. Peltry, that is incorrect. Smidge, that is also incorrect. Somebody gave us the word kepkai. Nope, that's not the word we are looking for. I'm just seeing there were some other words here that came through. All right, here's a few, I suppose, maybe words that originated from Asia. None of them are correct. Chibi, Siau, and Chisai. I don't know what those words mean. They probably, I'm sure, must have originated somewhere in Asia, but it's definitely not the correct answer. All right, somebody giving us a more Afrikaans-sounding word. Minky.
0: Okay.
3: But no, that's not. That doesn't even mean small. Anyway, so we sit on 4 correct answers for Tarema. The word that we were looking for is the word. Somebody gives us the word teeny. Nope, that's not the correct answer. The word we were looking at is the word skosh. Simple, short word. SKOSH. It's a short word, just a 5-letter word. SKOSH. Skosh. Skosh. Actually originated in Japan, and but the meaning of the word skosh is it means a small little amount, small tiny amount. They seem, from what I've picked up, they seem to refer to it more in food, etc. you know, if you want you want to put a little bit of sauce in your plate, etc., I'll tell them just a small squash of sauce, which means just a small little amount. That is the way the word seems to be used to me, but that is what the word means. It is used more in American slang, and it gives you that meaning. And so those are the clues that we gave you. There's, in fact, from what I picked up, there's even a restaurant. I don't think it's halal. It's not somewhere we'd probably eat, but it's somewhere in the UK. There's a restaurant that is called Squash. And the reason why it's called Squash is because they serve very, very, very small amounts of food. So they sell a variety of food. Now, you're not going to, if you eat one big helping, you're not going to get to taste all. So that is why they sell their food in very, very small amounts. So instead of...
0: You must taste the variety.
3: You taste the variety. You'd order three or four of the small little plates of food. You can have a variety. And yeah, you'll be good to go. So anyway, that's why they chose the name of their restaurant as Kosh, because it means a small amount.
0: All right. Just coming up to 18 minutes before 9, we take a quick nishit break, then we're speaking to Ronald. It's World Hygiene Day earlier this week.

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1: So 5th of May was World Hand Hygiene Day, right? As Muslims, hygiene is obviously emphasized at Tuhuru Shatrul Iman, and we know the sunnah of washing your hands, not only before eating and after eating, but when you make wudu, and there's the emphasis on washing your hands regularly. But that's what we focus on. Ronald, Assalamu Alaikum, welcome.
2: Wa Alaikum Salaam, great to be with you, Malala.
1: In this modern world that we live in, I mean, you know, we hear all this talk about germs and how it spreads. And what does hand hygiene mean these days? Is it just simple washing your hands, or is it more than that?
2: You know, in a world obsessed with advanced healthcare and supplements, millions of infections are still spread through the basic unwashed hands. And your hands are one of the biggest transport systems for diseases in daily life. I mean, our hands are constantly touching our phones, faces, public services, food, money, taps, toilets, and children. And that means the germs move with us. So it says that in South Africa, it increases risk of diarrheal disease, especially amongst children, TB infections, respiratory infections. Hey, we're in cold and flu season. And also absenteeism from school because of preventable illness. So hand washing is a fundamental basic and the easiest thing to do to protect our health.
1: Now, for those who do wash their hands before they eat, you know, after they use the bathroom, making wudu a few times a day, what else should they keep in mind?
2: Well, be very mindful. And I think we forgot the experience of COVID, the COVID era, because we were so mindful of touching our faces. Because how many people realized that they touched their faces a couple of hundred times a day? You know, from your nose to your cheeks to your lips to your eyes, etc. And it just spreads diseases from every other surface. I'm not saying you mustn't touch anything, but wear gloves all the time. What I am saying is it's mindful of what you're doing with your hands, what you're grabbing and touching, and also to be mindful, even as Muslims, even more so, how important it is to follow this hygiene principle of washing our hands consistently, because it can reduce spreading diseases and creating infections that will really incapacitate us.
1: So what was the global focus for World Hand Hygiene Day this year?
2: You know, the global focus is one of, they have different themes that they run through. But for me, the foundational focus is about a reminder to constantly do it. And here's the thing, Malana, when we grew up, I just remember my grandmother telling me to wash my hands every time, you know, before you eat, et cetera, et cetera. And that's what we grow up thinking, and we end up thinking it's a grudge purchase. But the reality is, over and above the global themes, we need to look at the foundational principle of this should become a habit that we as adults show and do and teach our kids, because we can prevent diseases, and that becomes non-negotiable.
1: All right, Ronald. Shukran so much for your time. Have a good week.
2: Jazakallah khair. Assalamu alaikum.
1: Wa alaikum assalam wa rahmatullahi wa barakatuh. World Hand Hygiene Day. Wash your hands properly, wash your hands thoroughly, wash it first and foremost with the intention of fulfilling a sunnah. And you'll get the barakah spiritually, and you'll also get the benefit physically. 5th of May was World Hand Hygiene Day. And if we just follow what we've been taught from the time we were young, then, we're already implementing what they are suggesting and advocating. The beautiful day of Jumu'ah. I had given some advice earlier on. Our listeners in Durban and Pietermaritzburg would have missed it. I'm going to play that for you now. That don't think only the Hujjaj have an opportunity. You have a great opportunity. How? Take a listen. Then there's a report put together by Maulana Muhammad Baam. And that report focuses on the aspect of Turkey unveiling its first intercontinental ballistic missile, so that's coming up then. After 9, the Nikah announcements and Sahaba profiles of Mufti Muhammad Aku of Newcastle. Later, live transmission of the Jummah Khutbah from the Haramain with the translation. And then also we've got the live local Jummah translation, broadcast rather. Today I will be local at the Shanul Islam Masjid here in Indonesia, the Shanul Islam, also known as Talimul Islam Masjid, inshallah. That's it from Sabah al-Muslim. Assalamu alaikum wa rahmatullahi wa barakatuh. So as we watch the Hujjaj depart, it's natural, right? There's going to be a degree of excitement. Someone close to you is leaving. You know how long they've been waiting, how much sacrifice they've made. Then on your own personal side, there would be emotion. If you've been before, the longing to go again, the reminiscing, the nostalgia. If you haven't been, then the thought, when will my chance come? But we must not totally disconnect ourselves from what is on offer here, from the opportunity that Allah Tabaraka wa Ta'ala is giving us. Sometimes we think, well, they are the fortunate ones. Yes, indeed, they are fortunate. But we are also fortunate because we are experiencing a very blessed season. We are in the period of three consecutive sacred months, the Ashura Hurum, Dhul-Qa'dah, Dhul-Hijjah, and Muharram. These are honored months. Any good deed you do, the reward is multiplied. But simultaneously, any wrong you do, the sin is also multiplied. So during these sacred periods, Allah wants us to minimize and eliminate sin. Allah wants us to increase and intensify good deeds so that it can be multiplied. And this month of Dhul-Qa'dah, which is now fast approaching its end, is taking us into the 10 greatest days of the year, the first 10 days of Dhul-Hijjah, the days wherein the Hajj will take place, yes, for the Hujjaj, but there will be Udhiyah, there would be Qurbani, there would be Takbir, Tashriq, etc. Nabi Sallallahu Alaihi Wasallam had said that there are no good deeds more beloved to Allah than in these days. So let's not lose sight of the opportunity that's right in front of us, that we are currently experiencing. We're already in a sacred month, in a sacred period of 3 months. We're going to towards the most sacred 10 days. So all of us are being invited to draw closer to Allah, to change our lives, to transform our lives, to give up on sin, and to improve our relationship with Allah Tabaraka wa Ta'ala. This is not the moment to feel left out. This is not the moment to think it's about them, the Hujjaj. Yes, indeed, they have a very special honor. But it's a moment to realize that wherever I am, I have an opportunity as well, a great opportunity. So it's a moment to step up, because these days can change our lives for the better, forever, inshallah.
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3: Turkey has unveiled a prototype of an international ballistic missile, an ICBM, as part of a push to become self-reliant and to gain a foothold as a key defense player in the Middle East and amongst its NATO allies. The ICBM, named Yildirimhan, meaning lightning in Turkish, and developed by the Defense Ministry's Research and Development Center, was unveiled on Tuesday at the Saha 2026 Defense and Aerospace Exhibition at the Istanbul Expo Center. The Yildirimhan has a range of 6,000 kilometers, according to the Federation of American Scientists. Ballistic missiles with a range exceeding 5,500 kilometers are classed as ICBMs. If launched from Turkey, the Yildirimhan will be able to hit targets across Europe, Africa, and Asia. The ICBM's maximum speed is Mach 25, which is 25 times the speed of sound. It has four rocket propulsion engines and is fueled by liquid nitrogen tetroxide. Its warhead has a payload capacity of 3,000 kilograms. Turkey has not begun the production of the missile yet. Addressing the exhibition in Istanbul on Tuesday, Defense Minister Yasir Güler says, in this era where economic cost has become an asymmetric weapon, Turkey offers its allies not only weapon systems, but also technology and a sustainable security economy. Experts say the launch of the Turkish ICBM is significant for a number of reasons. Uzgur Unluhi Sarkisli, the regional director of the German Marshall Fund of the United States think tank, says in his view, Turkey does not need ICBMs to deter any immediate security threat it is facing. Therefore, it is not the ICBM, but the capability to produce it that is significant for Turkey. Burak Yildirim, an Istanbul-based security and defense analyst, says the Yildirimhan says the design of an ICBM was indirectly important for Turkey's civilian space launch efforts, specifically the Delta V program, which is entirely civil and commercial in mandate and aims to place Turkish satellites into orbit using the country's own rockets. He says the physics of reaching orbit and physics of intercontinental ballistic trajectory are closely related. The technology overlaps. In that sense, an ICBM class capability is a neutral, if politically consequential, derivative of a serious space program. That said, they should be precise about what was actually unveiled at Saha 2026, a concept presented in mock-up form. There are no confirmed flight tests, technical specifications remain limited, and critical subsystems have not been publicly accounted for in any consistent detail. Even the most likely future test facility, a base in Somalia, has not yet been constructed. This is an announced ambition, not a fielded capability. Ali Bakir, a senior non-resident fellow at the Middle East Council on Global Affairs, says the prototype marks a breakthrough for Ankara. He says this development symbolizes a leap in its missile capabilities and technological advancement, enabling Turkey to join the exclusive ranks of a handful of countries possessing such advanced defensive technologies. For Furthermore, this milestone underscores Ankara's commitment not only to enhance its military power and defensive capabilities, but also to strengthen its deterrence, positioning itself as a key ultra-regional power. Now, the unveiling of the new missile comes amid serious tensions in the Middle East, while a fragile ceasefire between the warring sides in the U.S.-Israel war in Iran holds following 6 weeks of strikes. A naval battle is playing out in the Gulf as Tehran continues to block the Strait of Hormuz, and the U.S. enforces a naval blockade of Iranian ports. Meanwhile, Israel continues to violate ceasefires reaching Lebanon and the Gaza Strip. In March, when Iran was retaliating against the U.S.-Israeli strikes by attacking U.S. military assets and infrastructure in the Middle East, Ankara reported that NATO's air defenses shot down ballistic missiles fired towards Turkey on the 4th and 9th of March. Tehran denied firing any missiles at Turkey and suggested Israel could be behind them as acts of sabotage. In February, just days before the U.S.-Israel war in Iran began, former Israeli Prime Minister Naftali Bennett, whose party is projected to do well in the national election this year, was the latest prominent politician to declare Turkey a threat to Israel. Speaking at a conference, Bennett says Israel must not turn a blind eye to Turkey. The latest prominent politician to declare Turkey a threat to Israel. Speaking

0: an openly antagonistic relationship with Iran since the 1979 revolution. Israel-Turkey relations have taken a more problematic line. However, since coming to power in the early 2000s, Turkish President Recep Tayyip Erdogan has been increasingly critical of Israel. Erdogan says the bloodstained genocide network continues to kill innocent children, women, and civilians without any rule or principle, ignoring all kinds of human values. Speaking about Israel while addressing an international conference in Istanbul in April, Bakir says fears around Israel are not the main factor behind the development of the ICBM. But the timing and nature of Turkey's advances with ballistic missiles are clearly intended to send messages to both allies and adversaries, including to an increasingly hegemonic, expansive, and aggressive Israel. This development aligns with the long-term vision of the Justice and Development Party, the AKP, and President Erdogan to reduce reliance on foreign defense equipment, increase self-sufficiency, and establish a robust domestic defense industry that meets global standards. Bakir says this initiative aims to address national needs, strengthen the country's strategic autonomy, and tackle regional and international threats to Ankara's national security and interests. This policy is proactive rather than reactionary. Yildirim, the Istanbul-based security analyst, says Israel's demonstrated willingness to conduct deep strikes across the Middle East, including against state actors, had not gone unnoticed in Ankara. He says Turkey and Israel have no formal conflict, but their strategic interests have diverged sharply, and the political relationship has deteriorated significantly in recent years. When Turkish officials speak of systems capable of reaching distant targets, the geography speaks for itself. But reducing this unveiling of the ICBM to a Turkey-Israel dynamic would be too narrow. Turkey is simultaneously managing a post-war Syria on its border, an unresolved situation in the eastern Mediterranean, ongoing tensions with actors in Iraq, and critically, in recently experienced ballistic missiles fired from Iran been intercepted by NATO assets over its territory. Turkey is encircled by instability, and it is drawing the conclusion that abstract alliance guarantees are insufficient. It wants hard sovereign deterrence. Mohammed Bamradi, Islam News.
1: For the benefit of you who've missed any of our quality programs aired during the day, a broadcast of these highlights would be played out every evening from 10 until the Fajr Salah. 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

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Dear brothers, among the greatest fruits that a believer enjoys from the blessing of Iman is the unity of hearts. As Allah subhanahu wa ta'ala tells us in the Quran, إنما المؤمنون إخوة, that verily the believers are brothers to one another. And Allah reminds us that this unity is not something that we have cultivated ourselves, rather it is a gift, a blessing granted to us by Allah subhanahu wa ta'ala. وَاعْتَصِمُوا بِحَبْلِ اللَّهِ جَمِيعًا وَلَا تَفَرَّقُوا. Allah subhanahu wa ta'ala states that hold on to the deen of Allah collectively as one unit and do not become divided. And do not forget how Allah subhanahu wa ta'ala has brought your hearts together because of the faith that He has granted you and He has blessed you with. You see, my dear brothers, when Allah subhanahu wa ta'ala speaks about unity in the Quran, it is always rooted in faith. And unity in deen and in Islam is not something that is just recommended, but it is something which is sacred and something which has to be protected. And disunity is not just something that is disliked, but it is something which is prohibited as well. In the time of the Prophet Muhammad sallallahu alaihi wasallam, there was a man by the name of Shash ibn Qais. And he was a devil from among the humankind, an elderly from the Jewish community. And he had intense hatred for the Muslims. And he was very uneasy and extremely jealous when he saw the unity between the companions. So on one occasion, he tried to cause a division between the believers. And this is something that is not new. We see this right up until today. When the enemies want to weaken the believers, they stir internal conflict, and the believers become so blinded by their own egos, they lose focus of the actual threat and they start turning against one another. So two groups formed of the companions radiallahu anhum, each group taking up arms against the other. And this is not foreign. Today we may not have swords, but we have the forwarding of WhatsApp messages. And we may not have bloodshed, but we have character assassination. Today we may not have swords, but we have the forwarding of WhatsApp messages. And we may not have bloodshed, but we have character assassination. And so this news reaches the Prophet sallallahu alaihi wasallam, and he rushes out to go and address the companions radiallahu anhum. And he states, Ya ma'ashara al-muslimin, Allah, Allah, abida'wa al-jahiliyyati wa ana bayna adhhurikum. O believers, are you going to divide because of nationalism, tribalism, chauvinism? Are you going to divide because of your loyalty to organizations? After Allah has blessed you with Iman and united you through it. As we mentioned, wherever Allah speaks about unity in the Quran, it is always rooted in faith. What connects us, what unites us, what binds us, is nothing but La ilaha illallah. And unfortunately, we allow our egos to sever this bond. And unfortunately as well, we have misunderstood the true meaning of unity. Because it's not something that is empty. It's not just about having one moon sighting committee and then celebrating Eid together, or to stand next to each other in the masjid, but not even knowing the difficulty and the troubles that your Muslim brother is going through, or to stand next to him but not, can't even make salam with him, or to stand next to him but you can't even smile with him. Unity in Islam, it's far more deeper than that. It's to bleed for one another. It's to die for one another. It's to cry for one another. It's to give your life for your Muslim brother because of our connection to the kalima La ilaha illallah. Abu Idris al-Khawlani rahimahullah, one of the great successors of the companions, he enters one of the masajid in Damascus and he sees a man with a glowing countenance. So he's informed that this man is Mu'ad ibn Jabal radiallahu anhu, the great companion of the Prophet sallallahu alayhi wasallam. So Abu Idris al-Khawlani rushes to him. He gets hold of Mu'ad radiallahu anhu. He says, Ya Mu'ad, wallahi, I love you. And the Prophet sallallahu alayhi wasallam says, إِذَا أَحَبَّ أَحَدُكُمْ أَخَاهُ فَلْيُخْبِرْهُ أَيْ يُحِبَّهُ. When any of you loves his Muslim brother, let him go and inform him that you love him.
So Abu Idris al-Khalawani says, Ya Mu'adh, Wallahi, I love you. Mu'adh radiallahu anhu gets hold of him, pulls him closer. He says, Do you love me? He says, Wallahi, I just love you. Then Mu'adh radiallahu anhu tells him, Abshir. فإني سمعت رسول الله صلى الله عليه وسلم يقول قال الله عز وجل وجبت محبتي للمتحابين فيه. He says, O Abu Idris, rejoice in blessings and goodness unto you. For certainly I have heard the Messenger صلى الله عليه وسلم saying that Allah Himself has declared, My love is obligatory upon those individuals who mutually love each other for Allah's pleasure. The Prophet sallallahu alaihi wasallam has stated, "La yu'minu ahadukum hatta yuhibb li akhihi ma yuhibb li nafsihi." That none of you will truly taste the true essence of faith until you love for your Muslim brother what you love for yourself. Today we've become so selfish. The sentiment is, "I want you to do good, but I don't want you to do better than me. I want you to be successful, but you shouldn't be more successful than me. I want you to be rich, but you shouldn't be more rich than me." Wallahu fi auni al-abd ma kana al-abd fi auni akhi. Whilst the Prophet sallallahu alaihi wasallam says that Allah's assistance is with those who are united in together. And today we find that individuals are satisfied with their own personal Islam that they have. You know, I don't go to the masjid because so and so goes to the masjid. I'm happy with my own individual understanding of deen. I don't need the community. No, my brother, you do need the community because Allah's assistance is with the unit. You see, one of the underlying catalysts to the destruction and the downfall of the previous nations was their disunity and their division. Allah says in the Quran, مِنَ الَّذِينَ فَرَّقُوا دِينَهُمْ وَكَانُوا شِيَعًا. From among the people of the past, there were those who separated, segregated, divided, became disunited, and each of them formed their own groups, yani they formed their own organizations. كُلُّ حِزْبٍ بِمَا لَدَيْهِمْ فَرِحُونَ. And each organization believed that what they had was right and what everybody else had was wrong, so it's my way or the highway. And instead of assisting one another, what happens is we begin to contradict one another. And the effects of disunity are not seen immediately, but are felt later on. Recently, the High Court has passed a ruling and a judgment that a woman may claim interim maintenance even after the divorce has been pronounced. A ruling that clearly goes against the ethos of Islamic jurisprudence. But this is the effect of disunity and dissension that we find in the communities. And there was a time where we could have had a say in the Muslim marriage bill. But there was some individuals who stood up against participation with the state, not because they opposed the state, but because they needed to contradict certain personalities. And when we could have had a say in the Muslim bill, which could have been greater in benefit for the Muslim community at large, we now are facing the repercussions of disunity and dissension. And as a result of egoism, we are now facing the repercussions by which we do not know what holds in the near future. And in reality, we shot ourselves in the foot because of egos, personalities, disunity and division. Now we are facing the repercussions years on end. May Allah subhanahu wa ta'ala free us from the shackles that we are in, and may He grant us freedom from our distress and the problems that we are facing. Ameen ya Rabbal Alameen. But I'm not here just to identify the issues, but also to provide the solutions. You see, the hadith of the Prophet sallallahu alaihi wasallam, he's very clear. He states that the disease of the previous nations will seep into this ummah and will destroy the deen. And the disease that he was talking about is al-hasad wal-baghda, is jealousy and hatred for one another. And then the Prophet sallallahu alaihi wasallam, addressing the companions, tells them that none of you will enter Jannah until you believe. And none of you will truly believe until you have mutual love for one another. Should I not inform you of that which will create mutual love? Afshu salam baynakum. Why don't you just make salam with your Muslim brother? Afshu salam baynakum. Why don't you just make salam with your Muslim brother? And you know, two of the underlying qualities that leads to jealousy and hatred is hubbu dunya and hubbu shuhrah.
The love for this worldly life and the love for name of and fame to be the leading role in the movie for stardom. Because you can't handle when Allah has blessed somebody else with risk. You can't handle when somebody else has more followers than you. As a result, jealousy and hatred seeps into their heart. And these were the two qualities that were not found among the companions radiallahu anhum. That is why when they argued and they disagreed, it didn't lead to disunity and division. In the early stages of Islam after the Hijrah, the Prophet sallallahu alaihi wasallam institutionalized a concept that was known as mu'akhat, the establishment of fraternity, brotherhood. When those who migrated from Mecca to Medina, the Prophet sallallahu alaihi wasallam would pair two sahaba up, two of the companions, one from the muhajirun, one from the ansar. And the ansar would then of course look after the needs of the muhajir. Among those who were paired up was Abdurrahman ibn Auf radiallahu anhu and Sa'd ibn Rabi'. And just think of this concept, because this is something foreign to us. Imagine there has to be a Muslim brother in the masjid, maybe not from our locality, and the imam has to come to you and say, listen, would you look after him? Now, would you take him home and let him stay with you at your house? Be like, Mals, listen, I'll take him home maybe for a meal, or, you know, I'll give him some money, he can go to Nando's rather, but I don't think he's going to be able to stay there by the house. Right? But just look at the love between the Sahaba radiallahu anhum. When Abdurrahman ibn Auf comes to Medina, Sa'd ibn Rabi addresses him. He says, oh, Abdurrahman ibn Auf, I am from among the wealthiest of the people of Medina. Half of my wealth I give over to you. Half of my assets, half of my estate I give over to you. I have two wives with me. I will divorce the one. Let her sit her iddah period. When she's completed with her iddah period, then you can get married to her. La ilaha illallah. Where's that love gone from the believers? But more amazing than the proposal of Sa'd ibn Rabi' was the answer given by Abdurrahman ibn Auf. He says, Barakallahu laka fi malika wa ahlik. Oh Sa'd, you keep your wife, you keep your wealth, I will go and earn my own money. La ilaha illallah. And just look at their understanding, right? Not to desire seats and positions of power. When Umar ibn al-Khattab radiallahu anhu had passed away, there were three candidates that were chosen and elected to take the seat of Khilafah. Ali radiallahu anhu, Uthman radiallahu anhu, and Abdurrahman ibn Auf. Abdurrahman ibn Auf is elected to be a worthy successor of Umar ibn al-Khattab radiallahu anhu. He goes forward in front of the congregation of Sahaba. He says, I remove myself from the race, for certainly I see power more befitting to Ali and Uthman. Today, we are rushing to the throne. Everybody wants to be the leader. Nobody wants to be a good follower. This is why when the companions radiallahu anhum had differences, it didn't lead to division. Umar ibn al-Khattab radiallahu anhu with Abdullah ibn Mas'ud, he had, as Ibn al-Qayyim rahmatullah alayhi writes, over 100 differences of opinion and disagreements in matters of jurisprudence between Ibn Mas'ud and Umar ibn al-Khattab. 100 differences they had. Yet, Umar ibn al-Khattab radiallahu anhu loved Ibn Mas'ud so much, he made Ibn Mas'ud the teacher of fiqh and hadith in Kufa. And when he was asked about Ibn Mas'ud, he would say, Kunayfun mulia ilman. He was a vessel of knowledge, a vessel that was overflowing with knowledge. Because when they disagreed, they didn't do it on the grounds of egoism, and they didn't do it on the grounds of personalities. They always looked at the betterment of the Islamic society. Umar ibn al-Khattab radiallahu anhu, as the Khalifa. You know, this is just amazing to show you that their focus was not dunya. Their focus was not themselves. Their focus was not to grow their own empires, but it was for the betterment of the Islamic society. Umar ibn al-Khattab radiallahu anhu as Amirul Mu'mineen. He is standing in the masjid and he is giving a khutbah to the people, to the sahaba as well as the successors. And he wants to implement a ruling that states that no man can give more than 40 silver coins in mahar. So he addresses the companions and he tells them that when you give mahar, it should not exceed 40 silver coins. Otherwise, the remaining after the 40 will go back to the Baytul Mal. In the crowd, there was an ordinary woman that stood up and she said, Umar, what's wrong with you? Umar, what's wrong with you? And who's Umar? On one occasion, Abu Musa al-Ash'ari radiallahu anhu narrates
He says, I was sitting with the Prophet sallallahu alaihi wasallam. Somebody knocked on the door. The Prophet sallallahu alaihi wasallam instructed me, iftah wabshirhu bil jannah. Open the door and give whoever comes in the glad tidings of paradise. Abu Musa says, I opened the door and Umar walked in. لو كان بعدي نبي لكان عمر. If there had to be a Nabi after me, it would have been Umar. Umar didn't stand in front of this woman and say, you know who I am? I am that person who, when I walk on one side, the devil walks on the other side. The woman stood up. She said, Umar, what's wrong with you? Umar said, okay, oh woman, what's the issue? She says, you telling us that we can't receive large amounts of mahr? Whilst Allah says in the Quran that what you have given the woman of large sums of wealth, قِنْطَارًا فَلَا تَأْخُذُ مِنْهُ شَيْئًا, do not take anything of it. In this ayah, it is an establishment that you are allowed to give large amounts of mahr. Look at Umar's response now. Not coming forward with ego or personality. I'm Umar. No, Quran is put in front of him. Umar radiallahu anhu says, أَخْطَأَ رَجُلٌ وَأَصَابَتْ إِمْرَأَةً. The man has erred and the woman was right. La ilaha illallah. Where's that mutual love between us? My dear brothers, the reality of the matter is that we need to connect ourselves with the Book of Allah. Imam Ash-Shatibi rahimahullah stated, وَبَعْدُ فَحَبْلُ اللَّهِ فِينَا كِتَابُهُ فَجَائِدْ بِهِ حِبْلَ الْعِدَى مُتَحَبِّلًا. If you want to stand as a united front in a unit against the enemies of deen, then you have to come together by the Qur'an. Have you not asked yourselves, why is it easier in the month of Ramadan to smile and greet one another, feed one another, than it is out of the month of Ramadan? What is the difference between the two? Because the presence of the Quran is there. The society, the communities are burning. Women are going off. Men are going off. We were fighting and bickering on what? On the grounds of egos and personalities at the expense of the growth of the deen of Islam. When the Sahaba fought, they fought as brothers. We love his enemies. Umar and Abu Bakr radiallahu anhu has a dispute on one day. And Umar radiallahu anhu, Abu Bakr tells Umar something that Umar didn't like. So Umar gets up and he walks away. And after a while, Abu Bakr radiallahu ta'ala anhu realizes his mistake. So he tracks down Umar ibn al-Khattab radiallahu anhu. As he goes into the house of Umar, and Abu Bakr says, Umar, can I seek your forgiveness? Umar takes the door and he shuts it in the face of Abu Bakr. Abu Bakr radiallahu anhu goes to the Prophet sallallahu alayhi wa sallam. He says, Ya Rasulullah, this is what had occurred. Umar ibn al-Khattab radiallahu anhu after some time realizes, hey, you know what, that's Abu Bakr, that's my brother, man. So he gets up and he goes to the house of Abu Bakr and he looks for Abu Bakr. He doesn't find Abu Bakr there. So he says, you know what, there can only be one place where Abu Bakr is, by the Prophet sallallahu alayhi wa sallam. So he goes to Masjid al-Nabawi. As he enters, he sees Abu Bakr and the Prophet sallallahu alayhi wa sallam sitting there. Umar radiallahu anhu says, as I walked into Masjid al-Nabawi, I seen the face of the Nabi of Allah turning from a pleasant state to an angry state. And I knew that he was angry with me. Umar says, at that moment, I wish I was not even existing. Abu Bakr radiallahu anhu sees this happening. Who's feuding? Umar and Abu Bakr. Abu Bakr radiallahu anhu turns to the Prophet sallallahu alayhi wa sallam on his knees. He says, Ya Rasulullah, please forgive Umar. They feuding, but Abu Bakr comes to the defense of who? Umar. Because of the mutual love that they had for the deen of Islam. And then the Prophet sallallahu alayhi wa sallam addresses the congregation and says, you know, when I was sent as the Nabi of Allah, all of you rejected me except this companion of mine who said, Sadaqta, Sadaqta, Sadaqta. That is why he's Abu Bakr Siddiq. That was the love that the companions had. They feud on the surface level. Today they buried next to each other, next to the Nabi of Allah. Today we stand next to each other, yet we don't greet, we don't smile. Wallahi, it's time we put our differences aside, egos aside, organizations aside. We come together as a Muslim ummah so that we can allow the beauty of this deen to manifest itself in all four corners of the world. May Allah subhanahu wa ta'ala allow us to love our life in the manner that is shown to us by the Prophet Muhammad sallallahu alayhi wa sallam and amplified by the companions radiallahu anhum wa akhiru da'wana alhamdulillahi rabbil alameen.

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Sami'a Allahu liman hamida. 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

0: 11:07 Central African Time. Assalamu alaikum wa rahmatullahi wa barakatuh. Welcome to the Safira Kakaanye Show, live on Radio Islam International. It is a beautiful Sunday morning in Johannesburg, South Africa. Today is the third day of May 2026. Welcome to the program. It is lovely to be with you on this beautiful Sunday morning, alhamdulillah, and a brand new month. It is also the middle of the Islamic month. Today's corresponding Islamic date is the 15th day of Zulqa'dah, 1447. And a reminder coming, today is a Sunnah fasting day, and coming up, inshallah, this Tuesday will be your Sunnah cupping day. So welcome to the program. It is another panel discussion, inshallah. We're going to be chatting this morning about the journey to Hajj, and I have two guests who will be joining me, where we will be talking about a couple's perspective on this journey of a lifetime. Many, many couples are embarking on the journey of Hajj, and they're going to be leaving over the next few days. I know a lot are leaving this today, and we'll be chatting about their perspective on Hajj as we get ready for, I think it's a journey of a lifetime. It is such a significant journey, and it is such a beautiful journey, alhamdulillah. So we'll be chatting to our guests after the break, but for now, let us go for that quick break, inshallah. When we come back, we'll be chatting to Akifa Mohammed and Mohammed Mia, and they'll be chatting from a couple's perspective on what the journey of Hajj means, especially for a couple. So if you have any questions or comments, you can do so. The lines are always open on this part of the program. The WhatsApp line is 072-786-1548. Alternatively, you can send me a DM on Instagram at Safira Kaka on air, and we'll continue this conversation. But for now, let's go for a quick break, inshallah, and we'll continue the chat after this.
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0: Welcome back to the show. 11:12 Central African Time. It is a beautiful Sunday morning in Johannesburg, South Africa. Welcome to the Sunday panel discussion. And this morning, we are touching on the topic of Hajj, which is from the perspective of a couple. So I do have a couple joining me on the program this morning, Akifa Mia, as well as Akifa Mohammed, as well as Mohammed Mia. Assalamu alaikum, Akifa and Mohammed, and welcome to the show this morning.
2: Welcome.
0: You're most welcome. It's lovely to have you both on, and I'm sure this time of the year evokes a lot of feeling and emotions, especially if you have been on the journey of Hajj.
3: Very much so. It's happy for the people who are going, but it's also a bit depressing to be back at home.
2: It's quite hard, so yeah.
0: Absolutely. And I think there's this tendency, if we've been on Hajj, to just dispense a lot of advice. But it comes from such a good place because we've been on the journey. We know what to expect. I know, Akifa, you spoke me through my entire journey of Hajj, alhamdulillah. So I really relied on the information you gave. And I want to touch on the Hajj on a very positive light this morning, and also touch on what it means to go for Hajj as a couple. So I'm going to start with the first question about what are some of the common misconceptions about Hajj?
2: So I think one of the ones that I found to be completely untrue was that it's so difficult that you have to only go when you're ready. It's not, I wouldn't say that it's difficult, but at the same time, I don't want to cause another misconception that it's completely easy. The point is that each individual or each couple are going to be tested in a way that's unique to them. A struggle to me might not be a struggle to anyone else, and vice versa. And it's your own personal test. And I think that that gets lost in the expectations of Hajj when you start to compare and try to plan based on what other people went through or what happened to the next person. You then try to plan for that, and you forget that the point is another person might be okay with a toilet situation and you might not. Another person might be okay with a crowd, you might not. Your test is going to be completely different to somebody else's. And the fact that people say you must only go when you're ready and you must go when you're older, I'm sorry, but I don't think it's a thing to say that you must go only when you're ready to change. It's Allah will call you when it's your time. And the earlier that you go, the earlier you get to embrace the blessings of Hajj, the longer you have to live your life with all of the lessons that you're going to learn and take with you from this journey. And there's so much more that you can do when you're younger. Like, we went with older people as well, and so many of them told us, like, you're so lucky that you came when you're young. I'm in a wheelchair. You're so lucky that you came. You could do a walking Hajj. I couldn't manage. Like, there's so much that you can get to experience from a different vantage point being younger than when you would if you were older. It's a completely different experience. And I don't think people should scare people away by saying, only go when you're older, only go when you're ready to change. It's a huge misconception. Go when your call is there. Labbaik and bismillah.
3: I think also a big misconception is that people view Hajj as the journey of a lifetime, but it's the journey that should last the lifetime. if you're going for Hajj and there's this misconception in the community that, you know, after 40 days, I can turn the music back on in my car. If you're going for Hajj and if you can't sit 1 year, 2 years, 5 years and 10 years after Hajj and think that I am different, I am a better person than I was before I went for Hajj, then you need to question whether you've actually achieved the aim of that Hajj. Has it changed your life?
0: Absolutely. I love that. Another misconception from my perspective has always been the fear mongering around being a young couple going for Hajj. I promise you guys, I heard this like years before I went, and they said it's a very big test on a marriage. It's a very trying thing to go through as a couple. And it always made me wonder what's the perspective of a young couple performing Hajj. And I'd love to hear both your perspectives on being a couple going for this journey, enjoying the journey, enjoying the spirituality of this journey together. And yes, there are some challenging moments as well. So let's start with you, Akifa.
2: So, look, being with my husband going on this on Hajj, I think it was the best thing. My dad used to always tell me growing up, no, Hajj, you're going to do with your husband one day. And I'm so happy that he saved that for me, for my husband, because as much as we would like to go again and again, it has been difficult until now. So alhamdulillah that it was saved for me to be able to do it with my husband, because look, I'm so thrilled. I mean, it was an experience with him that was like, I would say like a second honeymoon even. Even with all the challenges that came with it, it was still overall like the best experience of my life. And I'm so happy that it was something that I got to share with him. If you want to go into the challenges of it, look, yes. Muhammad fainted on the way to the Jamarat. And it was in that moment that made us sort of aware of our weaknesses. And I think that in that whole experience, it's humbling and humanizing. So like the reason that I think it's best to perform Hajj with your spouse is because in these weak moments, like the person that shares your life with you, you want them with you through those moments. Like for you to experience each of these humanizing, mentally exhausting moments, you need the person who's the strongest with you by your side. And it's not your mom or your dad or your siblings, your day to day with you, with your children, with your in-laws, with anybody. It's your husband who's with you every day. It's your wife that's with you every day. So to be able to have this with them, it's something that creates a strength in you that you didn't have before. It's not a strength that you can get on a holiday or a honeymoon or something with your children or at home. It's only in these moments where you are being tested, where you are forced to be each other's strength, for lack of a better way of putting it. You only have each other to depend on. And I think going through that with your spouse is something that's, it's not something that you can compare to anything else.
3: A funny thing in that is we generally do everything together as a family with our children, whether it's going out to eat or holidays or anything like that. And it's something that our children, it's a bit of a sore spot in the house that the best trip that we always talk about is the trip that they weren't included in.
0: Absolutely. Is it difficult, though, leaving your kids behind? Or is it something that gives you a bit of a moment to just be the two of you? Because it's the one trip and the one journey where it's just you as a couple going
2: for the journey. It was thoroughly enjoyed as a couple. But let me tell you, right, it's going to sound really bad coming from my mother. Let me tell you, I love my children. Muhammad will even sometimes try and plan a trip away just the two of us. And I have so much of guilt. It ends up turning into a family holiday anyway. So from someone who wants to take her children everywhere, when I went for Hajj, literally after like the second day, it was out of sight, out of mind. I can't even explain it to you, because everything else took over. Like the fact that we left them, and Allah made it so easy for them to cope without us. Like when I called, my youngest one was like, oh, it's mom and dad. Salam, how's it? What did you buy for me? Okay, bye. And the call was ended. To see that Allah gave them the strength to cope without us made it easier for us to focus on our journey. It's really the truth when they say you leave them in Allah's hands and you hope for the best. You leave them with who you trust, who can give you peace of mind, which was my in-laws and my family. And alhamdulillah, I could enjoy the rest of my job.
3: You know, it also gives everybody at home an opportunity to share in the reward of a trip that they aren't actually on, because, you know, there's something to be said for looking after the children, or, you know, even the business of a person who's traveling out for Hajj. You know, surely they would share in that reward.
0: Absolutely. So what was the highlight of the trip for you guys as a couple?
3: The That's a very difficult question, because I don't, if I had to say one thing was a highlight, it would make everything else a low light, wouldn't it?
0: Yes.
3: But I think it would have to be the day of Arafat, because, you know, the most beautiful thing about Arafat is that it's an ibadat that is a congregation, but everybody's doing on their own, if that makes sense.
0: Yeah.
3: And what I mean by that is, when we all stand in Salah, in Jamaat, we're all doing the same ibadat together. But when we're on Arafat, we might be millions of us, but everybody's on their own, and everybody's focused on themselves and their family and their own akhirat. And I think I can't even put into words what that was.
0: Akifa, for you?
2: I'd also say it was Arafat for a lot of the same reasons, but also the journey to Arafat. You know, that ayat really stuck with me, and I know I posted it also, where Allah says, come to me, I am waiting for my servant. They're going to come to me dusty and disheveled, and how can I say no to them? Like, that made the journey to Arafat so much more emotional for me, because I was like, I'm going to my Allah. I've slept overnight. I am tired. I'm dirty. I'm going to go to him like this to make dua. But Allah says, come to me like that. I want you like that. I want you raw. I want you emotional. I want you to come to me and cry for everything you want. And let me tell you, even though I remembered my children and myself, and even though I remembered my children and their parents and everybody who asked me to make dua for them in Arafat, your main, I'm sure you felt the same, but your main purpose on that day of Arafat is yourself. It's to cry for yourself, for all the sins that you have done, for Allah to bring you to this point. Because you know what? Everybody else is going to have their chance. Everybody else is going to have their calling. You, all of you listeners listening are going to have your turn to go there and cry for yourself. So on this day, it was for me to go and to worry about myself and my akhirat and my past. And it was just such a humbling moment for Allah to give you, to say, you know what? This is what it's about. This is for you to come to me to ask me, and I'm going to give you. Because you came to me the way I asked you to come to me. You came to me dusty, disheveled, tired, distraught, test after test I gave you, and still you came to me. You did not abandon me, and I will not forsake you. It was the, really the highlight. It's the thing that makes you want to keep going back, is Arafat.
0: I can't even listen to it without tearing up. I love what Muhammad said also, like, it's this collective ibadat, but you're all doing your own thing. Because, you know, for me personally, I thought, like, you're going to go there and you're just going to ask for the dunya. But it's so amazing that you just go there and you ask for the akhirah, and you ask for a good end, and you ask for to go back there in a good state over and over and over again.
2: That's right, but we go off it completely.
0: Yes, and you reconnect with Allah very powerfully on the day of Arafat. That's the best part of it. And as a couple, if you on the same plane spiritually, it's a big turning point for your marriage as well. What is your guys' perspective on that?
2: So I'm going to take this one, because let me tell you, my husband has always been a lot more spiritually inclined than me. I'm not going to lie. I think there is a little bit of an imbalance with couples sometimes. He's always a lot more dini and akhirat focused. And as much as I am, I think he's a lot stronger in it than me. I'm going to be frank about it. But I promise you, Hajj balances that out. Like, I had a newfound respect for the way he sees things and the way he loves his life. And being in that environment with other Muslims like-minded, following the same sunnah, learning from him, learning from readings, made me more aware and more into his way of thinking. And alhamdulillah, we came back on the same level. So I wouldn't say that we went being on the same level, but Allah leveled us out there. I think he became, like, before we left, I mean, I tease him about this till now, that he did a coursework, and, you know, he must make this many khatams when he goes for Hajj, and he must make this many tawaf. And I told him, it's not only about that, it's about the spirituality of it. He's more like bookwork, like that, like everything must be planned out. And I'm very like emotionally spiritual, wistful, you know, sort of like, let's just go with the flow, and we must also experience it and take everything we can out of the moment. And Allah leveled us out. He got to see my side.